0: teaching from the Gospel of Luke.
1: Well, last week in Luke chapter 8, verses 22 through 25, Jesus provided this very dramatic demonstration of His power over the weather. He and His disciples had gotten into a boat near Capernaum, and they headed across the Sea of Galilee to the other side. And as they were sailing along, it said that Jesus fell asleep in the back of the boat. But they were caught in the middle of this furious storm while out in the middle of the sea. And the storm was so bad that waves of water were actually breaking over the sides of the boat, filling it with water, beginning to swamp it. It was a very dangerous situation. And the disciples, afraid that they were going to be drowned, they went and they woke Jesus up and they told him what was happening. He got up, he rebuked the wind and the waves, and the sea suddenly became calm. And then Jesus asked his disciples, "Where's your faith?" The disciples, even after all this time with him, still don't understand who Jesus really is. In fact, the disciples, in fear and amazement, it said they asked each other, "Who is this? He commands even the winds and the water, and they obey him." What they witnessed Jesus do out on the sea that evening, it freaked them out. I mean, they had watched Jesus do many miracles of healing and things like that. But when he showed that he could control the weather too, I mean, it shattered all their categories, all of their boundaries of understanding that they had formed about him up to that point. I mean, they came to the very unsettling realization that they knew a whole lot less about Jesus than they thought they did. Now, in the story that we're looking at today, we have another example where the power that Jesus has over something considered uncontrollable, it frightens people. Jesus is going to demonstrate his power over the spirit world in a way that has not been seen before. I mean, he's done many exorcisms of people, casting demons out of people up to this point, but nothing like what we're going to see today. It becomes apparent to those who are watching that his authority and his power over the spirit world is on a level that no one even thought possible. He moves about among these spirits as though he were a god, because he is God the Son. But in the midst of this incredible power that is going to be displayed, there's also a very personal human story about salvation and redemption. We're going to look at the life of a man who is forever changed by his encounter with Jesus Christ. His life before meeting Jesus is filled with unspeakable violence and hatred. He sought to destroy his own life and the lives of those around him. He was out of control. He was uncontrollable. He hated the life that he was living, but he lacked any power or ability to change it. He was trapped. He was alone. He was helpless. But when his path crosses that of Jesus, Jesus rescues him. Jesus saves his life. He gives this man freedom from the bondage that he has suffered under for years. Jesus gives him a new life, and out of gratitude for what Jesus does for him, he seeks to serve Jesus with his life. Now, this story, it probably sounds familiar to some of us, since it's similar to our own story and encounter with Jesus. Before Jesus came into my life, I was a very self-destructive and harmful person, and I'm still that way to a degree. I am not perfect, but I am radically different from the person that I was then. So in Luke chapter 8, verse 26, it begins, it says, "They sailed to the region of the Gerasenes, which is across the lake from Galilee." They refers to Jesus and his disciples, and the region of the Gerasenes was made up largely of Gentile people, people who were not Jewish. It was part of a larger region known as the Decapolis, and the Decapolis was this league of 10 Gentile cities in that area, located on the eastern side of the Sea of Galilee. And this is an area where Jesus and his disciples land after this storm that we read about last time. A question that comes to mind for us here is, why is Jesus even in this area at all? I mean, this is Gentile territory. It's not an area that Jewish people frequented. It is certainly out of the way in regards to where Jesus has been spending his time and doing his ministry. But Jesus is not just a Messiah for the Jewish people. He is the Messiah for the whole world. And as we've seen before, Jesus crosses this line between Jew and Gentile again and again in his ministry. And here again, he crosses it deliberately. You'll remember, as an example, he healed the servant of that centurion, Gentile. And here, Jesus crosses that line again. So verse 27, it says, "When Jesus stepped ashore,

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3: Why? I don't know. I mean, why would they want to live among a bunch of dead bodies versus a bunch of living bodies? I've never understood the logic for that. Seems like it'd be more fun living with us. But, you know. So graveyards are always these scary places. And here, this man lives in what was the graveyard of that day. This man had been driven away from the society of other people because of his violence, his unpredictable behavior. And it says the demons themselves drove him out into these solitary places. He lived alone in the tombs. Efforts have been made many times to try to control him, but they were unsuccessful. It says here that they would chain him hand and foot, and he would be kept under guard, but he would break his chains and escape. They couldn't control him. He had this superhuman strength that he was manifesting as he was able to break this stuff and free himself. He was a very violent individual. The superhuman strength would have just freaked people out. He was a menace. He was not only violent toward others, but he was also violent toward himself. In Mark's version of the story in 5:5, it says, night and day among the tombs and in the hills, he would cry out and cut himself with stones. Everyone in the area knew about the crazy, scary guy who lived in the tombs. He had a wide reputation. And the horrible condition that this man was in is the same kind of condition that Satan desires for every single one of us. He wants to enslave us and turn us into violent and destructive beings. And ultimately, he wants to destroy us and eliminate us. Now, that might sound kind of extreme and, you know, okay, Jeff's going off. But it's the truth. Look at the news for one example. Our world is filled with violence and hatred. We're trying to kill each other off all of the time. And people are enslaved to all kinds of things. All of this violence and hatred, it comes from within the human heart, but it's ignited, it's fueled, it's encouraged, it's stirred up by Satan. 1 Peter 5:8, it says, your enemy, the devil, prowls around like a roaring lion, looking for someone to devour. Remember the parable of the sower that we looked at a couple of weeks ago? Who is it that takes away the seed, the word of God that's sown? The birds. And Jesus said the birds represent the devil. Satan. He's the one who seeks to steal the Word of God out of people's lives, to enslave them, to keep them from making any positive progress in their life at all. His desire is to destroy. Well, when Jesus stepped ashore, this tormented man comes running up and he throws himself down at the feet of Jesus in it. He asks, what do you want with me, Jesus, Son of the Most High God? I beg you, don't torture me. And it's the voice of the demon speaking to Jesus through this man. And we notice here, as in other encounters that Jesus has had with demons, that the demons immediately know who Jesus is. I mean, they call him Son of the Most High God. And there's a little bit of irony here because the disciples, when they were caught in that storm and then Jesus calmed it, they go, who is this? And these demons, they speak the answer for them. The Son of the Most High God. They're obviously afraid of Jesus. They know that they have no power over him at all. I beg you, don't torture me, they say. Now, there are many crazy notions about demons and demon possession, which we see in movies and books and TV shows and video games. And a lot of that stuff is pure fiction. But what we have before us in this story is the real thing. So in verse 30, Jesus asked him, what is your name? Legion, he replied, because many demons had gone into him, and they begged him repeatedly not to order them to go into the abyss. This is the only time that we see Jesus converse with a demon in the Gospels, and it's a very short conversation. He asks, what's your name? Now, up to this point in the story, we have operated under the assumption that there is a single demon possessing this man. But now we learn that there are many demons possessing and tormenting him. The demons refer to themselves as legion. And a legion in the Roman army was 6,000 men. Were there 6,000 demons in this man? We don't know that. Maybe not.

0: We do know that there were enough demons here to inhabit 2,000 pigs. Because in verse 32 it says, a large herd of pigs. And we learn in Mark's version of the story that there were 2,000 pigs was feeding there on the hillside, and the demons begged Jesus to let them go into them, and he gave them permission. When the demons came out of the man, they went into the pigs, and the herd rushed down the steep bank into the lake and was drowned. The ultimate intention of the demons for this man was his destruction, and we see that these pigs, they destroy the pigs. Now, why does Jesus allow the demons to enter this herd of pigs? In our culture, in our time, this might appear as though Jesus is being terribly insensitive to the animals. And that is indeed the way our time and culture sees things like this now. Allowing these demons to destroy these pigs. We can only speculate about all that was going on and why it played out the way it did. But one thing that is obvious is Jesus is more concerned about the well-being of this man than he is about the pigs. Jesus' main concern is for this man. Now Jesus, he didn't destroy these pigs himself. He gave the demons permission to go into the pigs. And the demons are the ones who destroyed them. Finally, we simply do not understand enough about the spirit world to know why Jesus let this happen the way it did. It may have protected other people from the demons in some way. We just don't know. In verse 34 it says, when those tending the pigs saw what had happened, they ran off and they reported this in the town and countryside. And the people went out to see what had happened. When they came to Jesus, they found the man from whom the demons had gone out, sitting at Jesus' feet, dressed and in his right mind, and they were afraid. So when those who were tending these pigs, and I don't know what we call them, pig tenders, pig shepherds, pig herds, I don't know. I didn't even know you could herd pigs, you know? I've only seen like one or two at a time in a pen. You know, not 2,000, a big herd of these. It's amazing. But that's what they did. And these guys who were tending these pigs, when they saw this whole herd rush down the bank into the lake and drown, I mean, it frightens them. And it would have frightened us too if we had been there and seen this thing, this whole herd of pigs just all of a sudden freak out, go berserk, tear off across the field, leap over the embankment, down into the sea and drown. You'd be thinking, okay, what was that? That is scary and it is just too weird for me to even begin to understand what happened. So when the people in the town hear their story, they come out to see firsthand what all this commotion is about, and they can't believe their eyes what they see. This man, the very man who had terrorized their community for years. Here he is. He couldn't be controlled, who had broken these chains that they had used to bind him with, who had been screaming out in the middle of the night from the hills surrounding the city, who had been, I'm sure, the subject of the wildest nightmares and ghost stories. He's now sitting quietly with Jesus in his right mind. He had roamed the countryside naked, but now he's fully clothed. I mean, can you imagine being someone in that community and this guy who really was the subject of all of your ghost stories? And you can imagine, I mean, you're out in the camp out, you know, and you're all sitting around the fire and always, every time, the one story that would always be told would be about the demoniac up in the hills. I was out there, and on the story would go. You remember, there was always that house in the neighborhood when you were a kid that was haunted, or a guy with a gun big enough to blow you to a billion bits with one shot. I mean, there was always, I had one of those. And I remember we used to dare each other to see who would get the closest to that house. Sneak around over his backyard fence, and there was always, always a man-eating dog back there, right? Well, this is the real deal. He really terrorized these people like this. He filled their minds with nightmares. And now that man, this very man, is whole. He's sane. He's quiet. He's got clothes on. And their response is fear. They feared him. But now they are afraid. Even more so, in another way. Instead of rejoicing over the amazing deliverance of this man, they are afraid. And the Greek word that's translated fear here is phobos, which means terror, fear, fright. What were they afraid of? They're afraid of Jesus. They're afraid of Jesus. They're in the presence of one with power that they didn't understand. This demon-possessed man was scary enough. They were unable to control him. What were they to do with this one who is even more powerful than this crazy man? This man who had the power to command spirits, who has just destroyed this whole herd of pigs? Verse 36, it says here, it goes, those who had seen it told the people how the demon-possessed man had been cured. Then all the people of the region of the Gerasenes asked Jesus to leave them because they were overcome with fear. So he got into the boat and left. It says they were overcome with fear. They pleaded with Jesus to leave their region. Please leave us. They're terrified of him. They recognize this force, this power in Jesus that they are unable to understand, to deal with. They just want him to leave them alone. Please just leave. We've lost this herd of pigs. This nightmare is no longer a nightmare. What's going to be next? That's all they can imagine. Jesus leaves as they ask. He doesn't force himself on them. He didn't respond to them by saying, hey, don't you know who I am? I'm God the Son. I'm the Messiah of the world. You don't treat God like this. You see what I did to those pigs? Now bring me a ham sandwich and a cup of iced tea, for I lose my temper. See, it wasn't like that. He doesn't torment these people. He doesn't try to frighten them. He doesn't try to intimidate them. Jesus doesn't stay where he's not wanted. He needs to be invited to stay. He must be wanted. He must be welcomed. He doesn't force himself on people, even though he has the power to easily do that if he wanted to. He's a gentleman in the way that he deals with people. Verse 38, it says, the man from whom the demons had gone out begged to go with him, but Jesus sent him away, saying, return home and tell how much God has done for you. So the man went away and told all over town how much Jesus had done for him. See, this man, he wanted to go with Jesus. No one had ever shown him love and compassion like this. I mean, he had been driven away. No one else had been able to deliver him from this dreadful state that he was in. Jesus has instantly saved his life, and he's indebted to him for it. He owes Jesus everything. He wants to serve Jesus with his life. But Jesus tells him, I don't want you to go with me. I want you to do something else. This is how I want you to serve me. Instead, I want you to go back and tell people how much God has done for you. Go back home. Tell them what God has done for you. You know, this is the same thing Jesus asked for us too, isn't it? He asked us to go and tell others how much God has done for us. And Jesus has delivered each of us from this dreadful state. Jesus has literally saved our life. No one has ever shown us the kind of love and compassion and care that he has. We owe Jesus our lives. And we don't have to be Billy Graham to talk about Jesus with people. All we're asked to do is the same thing this man is asked to do. Just tell people how much God has done for you. Just tell him your story. Just tell him your story. See, Jesus, he's leaving this region. He's asked, as he's been asked by these people, but he's not leaving the people without a messenger. He's made provision for these people to hear the message by leaving this man behind to tell them. And you know, Jesus, he's no longer present physically in the world, and he has, in a sense, left each of us behind to tell the message too. In 2 Corinthians 5:17, Paul says, if anyone is in Christ, he's a new creation. The old has gone, the new has come. All this is from God, who reconciled us to himself through Christ and gave us the ministry of reconciliation. That God was reconciling the world to himself in Christ, not counting men's sins against them. And he has committed to us the message of reconciliation. We are therefore Christ's ambassadors, as though God were making his appeal through us. We implore you on Christ's behalf, be reconciled to God. Christian, you have been given the message of reconciliation. God's message of reconciliation to the world. And God is making his appeal to others through you. Go and tell others how much God has done for you. Tell your story to others. And you have a great story to tell. You don't have to have a story about how you were possessed by 6,000 demons for your story to be relevant and useful and helpful for people. Your story is helpful. Your story is useful. Your story is compelling. You have a great story. Share it. People want to hear your story. People need to hear your story. God has saved you. Share your story.
1: Jesus Christ delivered this demon-possessed man from a life of slavery to these evil spirits.
0: Jesus saves him from destroying himself and others around him. Jesus gave him a new life, a new purpose, a new direction, a new future. And he wants that same thing for every one of us.
1: And you may be thinking that your situation is not as extreme as this man's situation was.
0: And you know, that's probably true. You probably don't have thousands of demons in you. But it isn't really about the level of messed up that we are. It's just that we're messed up. We're all messed up. Our life is out of control. We can't pull it together on our own. We need God's help. We need Him to pull it together for us. We need Him to help us, to rescue us, to save us from our own self-destruction and the harm that we inflict on others. This man, he threw himself at the feet of Jesus. He didn't really know what was going to happen to him when he did that either. But he knew that this Jesus had the power to change his life. And Jesus did it. And Jesus has the power to change your life too. Ask Him to do it, and He will. Let's bow our heads. Father, we find this story to be pretty wild and incredible, Lord. What a wild story of redemption, of salvation. This man is rescued by You. But Lord, every single one of us need to be rescued. I pray for those this morning who have never welcomed You to come and rescue them, God, that today would be the day they do that. And I pray too, Lord, for those of us who have experienced Your rescuing, God, that You would empower and encourage us to share our story, to go out and tell how much God has done for us. God, I pray that we'd be compelled out of a sense of gratitude for what You have done, and we would want to share that story with others. You're awesome. And we thank You for Your good work in our life, Lord. Bless Your people in Christ's name. Amen.
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7: 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My name is Mike. Try to get married. or you know, I think any life event will get you there. Babies, grandkids, whatever it is. Because when you are doing something like that, there are so many moving parts and so many things that need to be done. And just I feel completely inadequate in trying to get all of that done. Because it's like, God, I don't know how it's going to happen. We're getting married in less than 2 weeks, and there's not enough time. I need 48-hour days and still won't get everything done. But praying, seeking God, and just trusting that He will find a way through.
8: 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He's going verse by verse through the book of Romans, where Paul is writing to the Christians in Rome, spelling out God's great plan of redemption. Now, here's Pastor Mike in Romans.
9: Let me give you one more review and reminder, because next week, as we come to chapter 16, Paul is going to mention 35 people that helped him in the ministry. And there will be some real encouragement there as he brings these names to the fore and mentions how they supported the ministry and helped in the ministry. It'll be an encouragement for us as well. But one of the most masterful teachings, I believe personally, on the grace of God and how we are saved by grace is the book of Romans. Paul walks us through condemnation because we all entered this world under the condemnation of God. We were conceived in sin. We were born in transgression. And later we proved that we had a sin nature by the choices that we made. But then we entered into, we that are here this morning, we that are saved, we entered into this thing called justification. And that came to us by faith. That moment we responded to the good news, to the gospel of Jesus Christ by faith, the Spirit of God entered into us and we were born again. And at that very moment, we were justified, made just as though we never sinned. And listen, that's a permanent thing. Because what God began in us, Philippians 1:6 says, He's going to finish. Now unto Him who's able to present us faultless, not ourselves, Him, with exceeding joy. Amen? Perfect and whole before the Father. Then He moves into sanctification, how we ought to live in light of what God has done for us. And then He moved from sanctification into this thing of us understanding that we are preserved in Christ Jesus. That what He begins, He's going to finish, and there's preservation while we're walking through this thing called sanctification. And He proved to us that God is an immutable God, that He keeps His covenants by reminding us that He's not cast Israel away, lest some would think that, hey, He set Israel aside or replaced Israel with the church. He may replace us. And so chapter 9, 10, and 11 were just the proof text using Israel as an example that God is immutable, that He's a covenant-keeping God, that He doesn't change His mind. He's not going to change His mind about you. You know that? You may have given Him a million reasons to change His mind about you. And not one of them has caused Him to do that, has it? Amen? Listen, that's what we're going to look at this morning. Then when we came to chapter 12, He starts that practical section of just Christian living. He begins that by saying, hey, we need to present our bodies in light of all that God has done for us. Present your body as a living sacrifice, holy and acceptable unto the Lord, because it is your reasonable service. And stop being conformed to the world. Stop allowing the world to put you into its mold. You know, we're not politically correct. We don't have a worldview that is politically correct. We have a biblical worldview. Stop being conformed to this world and be transformed by the renewing of your mind. As you're in the Word, there's a transformation that takes place as God is speaking to you. Be transformed that you might and I might be able to prove out to the end as we live it out what is the good, acceptable, and perfect will of the Father. He said that in chapter 12. And in chapter 13, He says, obey the authorities that are over you. Don't be rebellious, because God's instituted three things in this world to govern man. First of all, in marriage, and then in the civil government, and in the church. Be obedient to the authorities who are over you. Then He moves into chapter 14, and that's kind of the section we're still in, where that we who are strong in the faith ought to bear the weaknesses, listen carefully, and the infirmities of those who are weak in the faith. And then He ends that by saying, and not please ourselves. One of the greatest struggles you're going to have in practical Christian living is becoming others-centered and not self-centered. And He gives us the great example of Christ, does He not? Even Christ pleased not Himself. The unimaginable descent of Christ we read in Philippians chapter 2, where God takes on human form and found in the fashion of a man, He takes on not only that, but the attitude and the position of a servant. And He becomes obedient to the Father for you and me, even to the death of the cross. And so one of the things that the Bible always calls us to and demands of us toward others is that we would put their needs above our own. Esteem others' needs more important than our own needs. And the only way you can do that is you have to die to yourself. And you have to do that in your marriages. You have to do that in relationship to the church. You have to do that in relationship to the government. Because if there's pride involved, the Bible says only by pride comes contention. And so pride has to go. It's the thing that got us in all of this mess to begin with. When Satan thought to raise his throne above the Most High, you can read it in Isaiah 14. Got us in all of this trouble. Proverbs chapter 13 verse 10 says only by pride. That's whenever there's contention, whenever there's strife, whenever there's gossip, whenever there's discord and division, you can be guaranteed somewhere, somehow, in the very center of that is pride. Now, it may not be you that's the prideful one, because the Bible commands us to live as much as it lies within us, in peace with one another. And you may be trying to do that, but there might be somebody on the other side, or it could be you, or it could be both of you. I've never in all my counseling days ever met somebody who was perfectly correct and right and innocent, and another one completely as guilty as sin. It seems like, you know, when we're in these things, there's something cooking in both parties that create this. Amen? And so often I have to go before the Lord and say, you know, search my heart, especially in relationship with other people. If there's a conflict, if there's a rub, search my heart. What part do I have in this? And what can I change? What can I repent of? How can I work through this? What needs to be changed in my own life? And so as he comes to this end of the section, and verse 7 is the end of that, because verse 8, he's now going to be sending ahead some information to the Gentiles in the next three verses, verse 8, 9, 10, and 11, next four verses, he'll mention the Gentiles six times, because he wants to encourage the church in Rome in preparation to coming there. So, but listen to verse 7. It's a message all in itself. We could spend our whole time this morning in this service on verse 7 and probably not squeeze out or wring out all the truth that is contained therein, because it is deep and it is profound. Listen to what Paul says as he comes to the conclusion. He's putting the capstone on this principle of being other-centered, not pleasing ourselves, but living our lives to please others, never putting a stumbling block in somebody else's path, not ever, you know, demanding your liberties at the cost of somebody else, their walk with the Lord. And he says this, listen carefully in verse 7, wherefore, and that wherefore, whenever you see it, it's a connective term. It ties everything that's been said, the subject matter before, to what now the conclusion of it is. Wherefore, receive ye one another, as Christ also received us to the glory of God. That word for receive, it has the sense in the Greek is to take hold of somebody in a loving way. Put your arm around them. And the idea is to lead them, to welcome them, to encourage them, to strengthen them, to be willing to put aside your aspirations and your desires and the things that you want in your life for the benefit of somebody else. And you know, as we walk through chapter 14 and 15, he's talked about, if meat offends, I won't eat meat. You know, if how I live out my life, and not in the things that God commands us not to do or to do. We're talking about cultural things. We're talking about preferences here. And again, he brings up two things, actually three, meat, drink, and the day you worship. And some of those things can divide the body of Christ. The body of Christ has been divided over things it should have never been divided over. You know, and pick your battles wisely. Now, when it comes to the truth of God's Word, never compromise. You know, I love what the church did in the 1930s when all of the false teaching was coming from Europe into the United States, that all the major denominations got together. And they said, now listen, we've got a lot of this stuff coming in that's not biblical. This false teaching. And it's invading the church. So let us put together a document. It's called the Five Fundamentals of the Faith that we can say we can agree on and never compromise around. And if these five things are in the life of your church and my church, we can fellowship. Inerrancy of Scripture. The virgin birth. The deity of Christ, the resurrection, the second coming. Those things we must agree on. And then, moving past that, if we are truly born again, that we should strive for sanctification. There are things the Bible calls clearly sin. But there are a lot of things the Bible doesn't call sin. They become the teachings of man. They become the traditions of man. And they infiltrate the church. Is it right to eat meat? Is it not right to eat meat? Is it more perfect to worship on Saturday or Sunday? Can I have a glass of wine with my meal if I'm not being drunk, or a beer or not? What about a tattoo? I'll tell you, these things have divided the body of Christ. And again, as I told you about the tattoos, I don't want one. I don't like needles. I wouldn't. But listen, that thing in Leviticus has nothing to do with getting a tattoo that this church has divided itself over. I don't think anybody in this building is cutting themselves for the dead in a pagan ritual or rite. Now, if you go get a little rose on your ankle or something. I think it looks cool. I don't want a rose on my ankle. Don't judge me for not getting one, and I won't judge you for getting one. Amen? Or if you like pink hair, cool. Some of you don't like hair at all. There's a few of you in here. We're not going to judge you because you have no hair. We're not going to judge if you have pink hair. You know what? It's not about the outside. It's about what goes on in the inside. Amen? That's what Paul has been saying. And now he says, receive, welcome. Welcome those people, even though culturally they may not have the same, you know, aspirations you do or desires about certain things or look like or taste like or walk like. I can imagine during the Jesus movement what us hippies looked like when we came into a very traditional church with bell bottoms and floaters, you know, the shoes we wore and the kind of shirts and the, you know, how we dressed. We were a shock to those suits and ties. You know, we freaked them out. You know, I had one guy say, you know, if you can't dress any better than that, you ought not to be here. One of the churches I went into, because, you know, and I had a clean pair of bell bottoms. I've told you the story. They were brown corduroy bell bottoms. Not even my Levi's that were embroidered. And I had a dress shirt on. It was a green t-shirt with a pocket. That is a dress shirt. And no tie-dye. And I wasn't wearing flip-flops or Birkenstocks. I was wearing shoes that covered your feet. And I thought that I was, you know, man, well-dressed. In fact, I was dressed up. And that guy later wanted me to marry his daughter. Can you believe it? Be careful, church, that we don't create division over things that should never be divided over. Because here, as he comes to this section, he says to us in verse 7, wherefore receive. Welcome, wrap your arm around, lead, guide, encourage ye one another. And notice the qualification for this, the next two words, as Christ. How has Christ welcomed you? How has Christ wrapped his arms around you? How has he received you in all of your messed upness? Because I'm going to tell you, when I got saved, I was messed up. Amen? And did Christ not wrap his arms around me? He sure did. Did he not love me and accept me? He sure did. Did he not strengthen and encourage me? He sure did. Was he ashamed to be called my God? No, he wasn't. And I was a mess. But he loved me and he worked in me through his word to perfect me, but he never gave up on me. He was long-suffering toward me. Four titles in this chapter are given to God. They're very important. Back in verse 5, he says that he is the God of patience. Has God been patient with you? Has God been patient with me? Absolutely he has. And he's telling us here, as Christ has been, as it were, patient with you, should you not be patient with one another? And the word there is long-suffering. To suffer long with somebody else's quirks, with somebody else's, you know, things that may rub against you. Now, there are people in the body of Christ that you wouldn't gravitate to if you were still in the world. You wouldn't call them friends. You wouldn't hang out with them. Even in this church, there are people you wouldn't hang out that are sitting next to you. But in the body of Christ, we hang out with all of us. You know, long hair, short hair, shirts and ties is a song was sung about the little country church. Amen? And we love one another because we're family. Now, family can have its quirks and it can have its schisms and it have its problems, but at the end of the day, your family. Do we not all have one Father? Were we not all born together, born again by one Spirit? Do we not all share the one faith? Do we not all have one destination? You know, when we get to heaven, there's not going to be the Baptists and the Assemblies of God, the Calvary Chapels and the Catholics and all these people divided. There's one family. One family. And it's called the body of Christ. And listen, the body of Christ should not be spasmodic. I hope you don't go home and beat yourself up. I hope the next time I see you, if you got a black eye because you got up at night and the door was still ajar and you ran into it on the way to the bathroom, that you didn't punch yourself. Because the body is not supposed to be spasmodic. It's supposed to take care of itself. When one part hurts, all of it hurts. I'm going to tell you, I'm having to do a lot of work on my house. I put it off and put it off because I was sure the rapture was going to happen before I had to roof my house. I was positive. But now I'm watching, so I had to replace a bunch of fascia board and sand and paint and put new flashing on, getting ready for a new gutter, getting ready for a new roof. I'm putting the roof off one more year because I'm hoping Jesus is coming. I don't have to do that. But painting on, but I'm up there roofing away, and guess what? I hit the wrong nail. And I took the whole part of my thumb off, just peeled it over. Did you know that my brain went into overdrive? And my other hand grabbed my thumb, and my feet took me into the sink, and my other hand grabbed some Band-Aids and started wrapping it around it. And man, all I could think about was that thumb. Every part of my body responded to that thing that was hurt. And then my brain started saying, how stupid is that? What is wrong with you? Oh, I don't know, man. I meant to hit the right nail, and I hit the wrong one. Listen, that's how the body of Christ is to work. When one part suffers, the rest of it suffers. Amen. When one part rejoices, you look back and it's done. You go, wow, I don't do that anymore. The whole rest of it rejoices. That's why we're called in Galatians chapter 6 to bear one another's burdens and so fulfill the law of Christ. Your greatest support should be the person sitting next to you in this church. Your greatest source of encouragement other than the Lord ought to be the person sitting next to you. That's what Christ has called us to. That's practical Christian living. In fact, again, I want to read to you the first five verses of the second chapter of Philippians. You've probably heard it so many times you're getting tired of hearing it. But again, it's our reminder. If there be there any consolation in Christ, have we received anything from Him by way of reward or benefit? These are rhetorical questions. Of course we have. Is there any comfort of love? Has there been any fellowship of the Spirit, any tender mercies and compassion? Fulfill ye my joy, Paul would say, and be like-minded, having the same love, being of one accord and of one mind. Let nothing be done through strife and vainglory. That's another way of saying through pride and self-ambition. But in lowness of mind, here it is, let each esteem others better than themselves. Look not every man on his own things, but let every man also look on the things of others. Let this mind be in you, which was also in Christ Jesus. That's what he calls us to, is the body of Christ. Amen? That's why he's concluding this section. He says, wherefore, receive ye one another as Christ, the same way the Lord has received you, to the glory of God. Do that. If you have a critical spirit, listen, that doesn't come from the heart of the Father. Now, he's going to tell us in the next chapter that there are people that claim to be followers of Christ that really aren't. And he tells us to mark those who sow discord, to mark those who walk contrary to sound biblical doctrine, and avoid them. There are some people that may profess to be Christ, but listen, their characteristics and the things that come out of their mouth and the way they live create division, and they don't walk in solid biblical doctrine. And we are called to mark them and avoid them. Years ago, one of my favorite pastors in the denomination that I was ordained in before I came to this one, he pastored Twin Cities Assemblies of God in San Jose. And there were two ladies in the church that were the biggest gossips. They gossiped about everybody. I mean, they fried the pastor at Sunday lunches. And listen, finally, the pastor, new guy to the church, only been there maybe 6 months, had been so fed up with it. He read Romans 16. He said, okay, we're going to mark them. Told the elders, next Sunday, we're going to mark them. Told the board member, next Sunday, we're going to mark them. And so next Sunday, as the church is gathered, here's these two ladies in the fellowship. I'll never forget this. He said, I don't recommend doing this, but I did it. He was a young pastor. He said, hey, named him by name, would you please stand up? We want to recognize you. And so they stand up. You can see they're all puffed up in pride and, you know, got their nice hat on, their nice clothes, and I think they're going to be recognized for some great thing they've done because, you know, they're involved in everything. He said, we're marking you as sowers of discord, and we're telling the rest of the fellowship, have nothing to do with those two ladies because they don't serve the Lord. They serve their own appetite. He said, boy, that sawed off every bad branch in that church. There were people who didn't come back. But he said, how refreshing it was for the brethren to dwell together in unity. Now, I don't know if that's how you're supposed to handle that particular passage, but he did. And there was unity in the body. You know, the Bible says we're going to give an account for every idle word. Does that scare you? The Bible says that God will cut off those who secretly slander their brother. Does that concern you? The Bible says, let no corrupt communication come out of your mouth, but only that which ministers grace and builds up and encourages the listener. I hope that's our heart here. And I think it is. Paul thought it was in the church in Rome. He's going to mention it in a few moments. So verse 7 has a lot of application. And I think it does because it's coming from the apostle of grace. You know, Paul said that a messenger of Satan was sent to buffet him. You know, I've read to a nauseam, some say, well, it was his eyes. Because when he was blinded on the Damascus Road, his eyes never really healed. And we know that is a fact. It can be proven out easily in the scripture because he would have people, as he did the book of Romans, he would give dictation, they would write it down, and he would just do the benediction, the closing comments. And he would say things like, see in what large letters I have written. Not that the letter was large, but large letters I've written because his eyes were bad. And some would say, well, no, it wasn't that. It was, and we, Pastor Tim and I moved through this area on our way up to Antioch Pisidia. We were in that region of Pamphylia, and it's kind of swampy. And we know for a fact that he contracted malaria when he was in that area on his way up to Antioch Pisidia. And so he had these massive headaches and just, you know, eyes watering and just this debilitating headaches you get with malaria. And some say, well, that's what it was. I don't think it was a physical thing at all. I think when Paul would close his eyes to go to bed at night, he saw those people he persecuted, the families that he ripped apart, the people that he caused at the edge of the sword to deny the faith and deny the Messiah, the Christ he now serves, and those he had put to death for their faith. That's why Paul says, I'm the chief of sinners. I'm not even worthy to be called an apostle. In fact, he said, I am not even worthy of the least of his blessings because I wasted the church. How many of you struggle with your past? Those failures, those painful failures, your painful past. How many struggle with your fearful future? How many does the enemy come as the accuser, brother, and often remind you of the things you've done, the things you've said, the failures that you've committed? I think God chose this man, Saul of Tarsus, to become the great apostle Paul because this man understood grace. I've told you before, and I'll tell you again, over 120 times in the 14 letters he writes in the New Testament, he mentions grace 120 times.
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11: 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My name is Mike. Thank you so much for hanging out with 710 AM and 105.7 FM, The Word. That is what statistics are saying now. Statistics are saying that this younger generation is turning to God in ways not a lot of people thought would actually happen. And it's really cool. Christ Community Church in Carmichael, 63 years strong now. Their pastor, Ryan Balby, is sharing a little bit about his testimony of how God impacted him and now how, as he is a 39-year-old man, is going and reaching the next generation to find their call and live out their identity in Christ. 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
8: Welcome to Growing Healthy Lives with Dr. Billy Doré, Senior Pastor of Radiant Church in Orangevale, California. 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With us now, Dr. Billy Doré.
12: How do we guard our hearts so we don't become offended by people? Last week, I talked about not being offended by God. This week, let's talk about not being offended by people once when you're out of the trap. Proverbs 4:23 puts it this way. Above all else, guard your heart, for it is the wellspring of life. Proverbs is a book of wisdom. And Solomon, most likely who wrote this, says, hey, I have learned a lot of things in my life. You want to know a big nugget of wisdom? It's this. Above all else, above your education, above your retirement plan, above your work, above your relationships, above all else, you need to guard your heart because everything you do is the wellspring from your heart that comes out of your mouth. Jesus put it this way, out of the abundance of the heart, the mouth speaks. So above all else, we should guard our heart because everything we do flows from it. So number one, what are we going to do? I have 5 points in today's message on how to guard our hearts from offense. Number one, we're going to guard our hearts from offense by absolutely adoring God's word. Psalms 119, 165 says this, great peace have they which love thy law. Nothing shall offend them. You don't want to be offended in your life? Then it comes with absolutely loving and adoring God's word. The law is synonymous with God's word. And so the law of God, what does it do? It gives you great peace. Not some peace, great peace. The secret in getting great peace is absolutely adoring God's word. Did you know that offended people don't have great peace? Offended people don't have great peace. You know what they have? They have great resentment. They have great anxiety. They have great stress. Some of them have great anger issues. They flare up. They snap at. They shut down. The moment you bring up the offense, the moment you bring up the offender, you get a whole wide range of emotional things coming out of the heart. Again, above all else, you got to guard that heart, for it's the wellspring of life. But if you do what we've been talking about and learning how to get out of the trap of offense by learning by faith, not feelings, by faith, learning to forgive, not feelings to forgive, because most of the time you're not going to just feel like forgiving, especially if the wound was deep. You're not just going to feel like it. So by faith, when you learn to forgive and you get out of the trap and you begin to devour the word, you begin to love the word, you begin to adore the word, you're going to have great peace in your walk with God. When you are filled with God's word, nothing will offend you. In other words, nothing will trap you. Nothing will trap you. Your eyes are going to be wide open, even as the psalmist said, your word is a lamp unto my feet. I can see where I'm, oh, there's a snare right there. There's that situation at work and Satan's wanting me to get caught up in the trap and get stuck. Nope. Your word is a lamp unto my feet. Oh, how I love your word. Your word keeps me on the straight path. Your word does not allow me to stumble into the trap and get stuck. But Lord, I have eyes to see because I love your word. I want to challenge you to absolutely love God's word. I want to challenge you not to just read God's word. I want to challenge you to adore God's word, cherish God's word. You know, there's times in my life where I don't necessarily, and this is very humbling as a pastor to say, there are times in my life where it's like, I read it, but I'm not really adoring it. I do it, but it's more of a discipline sometimes. And I get that. So how do you break out of that? It's like, okay, here's the word. Okay. The more you read the word, the more hungry you get. It's not like in the natural realm. In the natural realm, the more you starve yourself, the more hungry you get. But in the spiritual realm, it's actually reversed. The more you eat God's word, the more you build up an appetite for God's word, the more you'll fall in love with God's word. The more distant you get from the word, the more out of love you will become with the word. Oh, I've been distant from the word. No, you'll just keep going further and further and further and further away from the word. But the more you draw near to that word, the more you love that word, the more you begin to adore that word, the more you begin to read the word, the more hungry you'll become for the word. And now your life will be like, I just can't wait to read the word in the morning. I can't wait to read the word before going to bed at night. Let's throw away the scrolling and let's read the real scroll. Amen. So the more you read God's word, then the more wisdom you'll attain. And that leads to the second point on how to guard our heart against offenses. Not only do you need to absolutely adore the word, but number two, you're going to guard your heart from offense when you accurately apply wisdom. How do we accurately apply wisdom? Proverbs 19:11, it says this, a person's wisdom yields patience. It is to one's glory to overlook an offense. Notice, a wise person yields to patience.

0: Here's today's word of encouragement with pastor and attorney, Mosley Collins.
1: The Bible says that all things work together for good to those who love God and are called according to His purpose. All things, even things that look bad, God will cause them to work together for your good, for your blessing, in Jesus' name.
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2: Hurry up here. Here it is. Get in control. Watch this. This is amazing. You need to follow this through. This is tough stuff. This is Paul at his most brilliant. He's so smart, he's kind of scary sometimes. Romans 7:21. Paul's talking about the new life in Jesus. He says, what then, I find then a law that evil is present with me. Paul is saying, I got evil in my life. He says, the one who wills to do good, for I delight in the law of God according to the inward man. Translation, I'm born again, the new guy that I am, I love God's law. Verse 23, but I see another law in my body, my members, warring against the law of my mind. My friend, only a Christian can have a war going on between the spirit and the flesh, and bringing me into captivity to the law of sin, which is in my members, my body. Verse 24, O wretched man that I am, who will deliver me from this body of death? I thank God through Jesus Christ our Lord. So then, with the mind, I myself serve the law of God, but with the flesh, the law of sin. There is therefore no condemnation to those who are in Christ Jesus who do not walk according to the flesh, but according to the Spirit. Translation, Paul says, you know what? I'm so happy to be a believer, and I can prove it. You want to know? Two people live inside me. One is the old Paul, the guy that I've got to make sure is crucified daily. Every time a desire comes up that is opposed to the will of God, I've got to have a war. I put on my armor. I put on the gear. We go to battle. And I have an argument with myself. And my flesh says, hey, come on, let's do this. Because the flesh wants it all nice all the time. Let's sleep in. And the spirit says, let's get up. And the flesh says, no, I don't want to get up. Right? And you know inside there's a war going on about doing this or doing that, or getting up or not eating this or going there. And it's a war that only the Christian knows about. And Paul says, you know what? Thank God. Here's the cool thing. Walk in the spirit and you will not fulfill the lusts of the flesh. Here's what happens. When our spirit is strong by being in the Word of God, being in worship, fellowship with one another, when we build up the spirit, the flesh is an amazing thing, because the flesh gets conquered. The spirit begins to invade the soul, your mind. You're fueling up right now on spiritual things. Everything that I speak of that's of God, every verse that I give you, goes straight to your spirit. I wish we could see it in the spiritual realm. Just like light beams going into the heart. Spiritual. When a verse goes, boom, boom. Like light beams going out. And the spirit goes, yes. And the soul, which is your mind, goes, okay, yeah, all right, yeah, okay. And the flesh is, oh, no. Seriously, your flesh starts to freak. But when you don't feed your spirit and you feed the flesh, guess what the mind says? Oh, yeah, okay, well, whatever, sure, what? No, seriously. Watchman Nee, in his book, The Spiritual Man, he says the soul of a man, his mind, is his mistress. She will go anywhere with the one who pays the bill. If the spirit's strong, the mind says, yeah, let's go worship, let's sing, let's praise, let's serve. And when the flesh is in control, the mind says, yeah, let's do stuff we're not supposed to do. Let's get in trouble and burn things and go. The mind will do whatever you feed it. And Paul says, hey, walk in the spirit. You won't fulfill the lust of the flesh.
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0: 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And now, let's get back to today's message. Once again, here's Pastor Jack.
1: Which leads us to this, judging the desire against God's word. That's the deal. Judge our desires against the word of God. That's excellent. 2 Corinthians 10, verse 3, very quickly. For though we walk in the flesh, we do not war according to the flesh. For the weapons of our warfare are not carnal, but mighty in God for the pulling down of strongholds. Get control of your thoughts, casting down arguments and everything that exalts itself against the knowledge of God. Listen to this, everybody. 2 Corinthians 10, verse 5. Bring every thought into captivity to the obedience of Christ, and being ready to punish all disobedience when your obedience is fulfilled. What does that mean? You govern yourself by the power of the Word of God and the Holy Spirit. When a thought arises, man, you know what? I ought to go do this. I think I'm gonna, and your the mind begins to think, and your flesh begins to get excited, your spirit needs to come in and say, sit down! I will not sin against God or my sister or my brother. I will follow the Lord. Look, if you got to go to a closet or a bathroom or run out to the parking lot at work and get into your car, preach it to yourself. But do it. When that girl comes and turns herself on to you, or when that guy comes and says, feel my muscles, you need to run and run, and you might be lonely. Satan's smart. You've been lonely. Nobody's been talking to you. And she comes up and says, you're so nice. Listen, you run like a maniac. Joseph did that. He took off running, man. You get out of there. She's really nice. She is nice, and she has no idea that she's a tool of Satan. She doesn't get it. She doesn't understand that. You do. She doesn't get it. Get out of there. 1 Corinthians 4, verse 3. 1 Corinthians 4, 3. Paul says, but with me, it's a very small thing that I should be judged by you or by any human court. Wow. In fact, I don't even judge myself, for I know of nothing against myself, yet I am not justified by this. But he who judges me is the Lord. Therefore, judge nothing before the time until the Lord comes, who will both bring to light the hidden things of darkness and reveal the counsels of the hearts. Then each one's praise will be from God. Wow. That's what we do about judging our desires against the word. Number four, we're almost done. Taking my desire before God. Think of this. Hannah. Remember her in the Bible? 1 Samuel. She's Samuel's mom. Hannah had a desire. Please, God, I want to get pregnant. Please, God, I want to have a baby. Oh, please, God, she's not getting pregnant. She's not having a baby. She goes and prays, and she's just, oh, God, please. Oh, God, please. And God hears her cry. She took her desire to the Lord. Listen. And God said, I'm going to answer your prayer. And God answered her prayer. You can read all about that in 1 Samuel chapter 1. It's awesome. God answered her prayer. And she names her boy Samuel, whose name means the name of God. But you say, well, how does that apply to me? You know what Hannah did? She presented herself before the Lord. Romans chapter 1. Christians, listen, we need to be diligent about presenting ourselves before the Lord. Lord, help me. You have a desire? I don't know if it's from God or not. Take it to him. Is this a desire I should act upon? Take it to him. Wait. Give it to him and pray. A great prayer to pray. Make this your homework. Psalm 19. Lord, keep me from deliberate sins. Don't let them control me. Then I will be free of guilt and innocent of transgressions. May the words of my mouth and the thoughts of my heart be acceptable to you, O God, my rock and my redeemer. What a great statement that is. And then another thing that we do is this. The discipline of desire is going to require us to manage our desire. Are you breathing right now? Are you alive? Check your pulse. You're going to have to deal with desires, good, bad, or ugly. You got to deal with them. And David's desire was that I may dwell in the house of the Lord all the days of my life. That's where you're going. You're going to heaven. You got to remember that. set your desires on things of heaven. In 2 Timothy 2:15, that's why the Bible says that we are to be diligent about presenting ourselves to God, approved of God, knowing the word of God, rightly dividing the word of truth. And so what do we do? I'll end with this. There needs to be a fatality. Someone's got to die. It's not the person that's flirting with you or trying to beat you up. It's not them. It's me. It's you. We are to crucify our flesh daily, you guys. We are to, are anybody listening? Anybody awake still? I know it's late. You got to get up soon. I know that. Listen, you guys, we got to crucify our flesh. The flesh will scream, and we got to get out the hammer and the nails. I'm figuratively speaking. And say, Lord, this has to be put to death. This is the old Jack and the old desires, and it's got to be nailed to the cross. Jesus, you died there to set me free. So whatever's going on in your life, you need to ask him, Lord, is this good with you? Is it good? You guys, I'm so glad and happy that we serve a living God, because what comes to my mind, and you can close your Bibles, we're done. What comes to my mind, we meet a lot of people here, as you can imagine, and there's never a shortage of stories. And what do you do with someone who comes? And I got to tell you something, it's pretty cool. How would you handle this? Somebody shows up. Hey, we've been coming for 3 weeks and we gave our heart to the Lord today. That's awesome. And I guess I should back up. Hey, today's our first day here, and yeah, we got out of bed early and came, and we're glad that we did. And we're living together and life's cool. Think about it. Come on, this is real life. This happens in the foyer. What do you do? Oh, what'd you say? You guys are living together? What? Ushers, cuff them. You don't touch them. You don't touch them. You say, you know what? Come back next week. Let the Lord speak to you. That's great. Do you guys need a Bible? We're okay. Then they come back the second week. Hi. They're completely in sin. But they're so sweet, you know so much more than they do. But it's okay. And then the third week comes. This just happened to me. That's why I'm telling you this. Pastor Jack, we've been reading our Bibles. And they're sleeping in the same bed. They're probably wrestling and eating breakfast together and everything else. And now they're reading their Bible. And you know what? This is perfect. So we're reading our Bibles, and we don't think that we should be living like this together. And we have a kid, and we just bought a house 2 years ago. We've been together for about 3 years, but we're not married. It's wrong. You think it's wrong, Pastor? Well, yeah, the Lord wants you to get married. Do you guys want to get married? I mean, you're like living like it, but you're not. Yeah, we want to get married. Okay. Well, then let's meet and we'll talk about that, get you going. But here's the agreement. You got to go through premarital class, okay? We can marry you today, but you still have to go through 6 months of premarital after you get married. But you raise the baby up in the Lord. You guys are doing it right, okay? You guys are doing it right. This is the world we live in. And you think about that. Pastor, I would never. That's horrible counsel. Oh, yeah? Put a sock in it, because here's the deal. You think you're going to have two people who never knew anything about God, who've been living together for 3 years, they have a baby. They got a one-year-old kid, and then Jesus comes into life and splits up their home and separates Junior from mommy and daddy. God's not into that. You know what? You say, hey, you know what? That's what God's grace is all about. He molds them into shape. We need to get control of our desires because they lead us astray. But glory be to God who conquers even the worst of the worst that we could do, huh?
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1: What we are doing in every moment is saying, whether it's dishes or diapers or drafting tables or drug counseling or district managers, all of that is part of our messaging of who we are in Christ and what I want you to know about Him. 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
13: 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Dr. Chappell highlights the ways in which the work that we do is an opportunity to reflect Christ, while also being an act of worship in itself. 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And while you're there, look for Pastor Brian's commentary on the book of Ephesians, which he wrote for the Reformed Expository Commentary series. Dr. Chappell reveals how when we lift our eyes beyond ourselves to share Paul's expansive vision, then we too will join his doxology for God's amazing grace that transforms the world. Let's hear now from Dr. Brian Chappell as he shares the lesson, Work Matters.
1: So the National Football League reports that according to the preponderance of evidence, Tom Brady, last year's Super Bowl winning quarterback, knew that his staff had deflated the footballs, giving him an advantage in the frigid weather of the Super Bowl. And you and I know it's being contested, but what if it is true? I mean, what a sad thing that would be, that a man who seemingly has everything this life could offer, fame and fortune and great ability and numerous Super Bowl rings, would be willing to taint it all, to cheat, just to get one more win. Why? Maybe an answer comes from an interview some years ago in 2005 when Tom Brady was being interviewed by CBS News. At that time, he had three Super Bowl rings, a $20 million home surrounded by a moat, a supermodel wife, and of course, all the acclaim that could seemingly be given to an athlete. But he responded in the interview this way: why do I have three Super Bowl rings and still think there's got to be something else out there for me? I mean, maybe a lot of people would say, hey man, this is what it is. I've reached my goal, my dream, my life. But me, I think
14: there has got to be more than this. I mean, this can't be all there is. The interviewer asks, well, what's the answer? Brady replied, I wish I knew. I wish I knew. How sad. To have so much and still believe that because that doesn't satisfy, what the answer must be is just a little bit more. One more win, one more million, one more who knows what. And cheat if you gotta get it, because that's what will satisfy. What he exemplifies, of course, if it turns out to be true, is those old words by Augustine, that our hearts are ever restless until they find their rest in God. And what's true of our rest is true of our work, that our work doesn't even matter to us, not ultimately, unless it matters to God. I mean, we pursue things. We pursue reputation and income and the promotion and find out after we have consumed it. It's like trying to be filled up on cotton candy. Tastes good, looks like a lot, but you taste it and it just disappears. The glory of the scriptures and the wonder of what God is communicating to us is his saying, our work truly does matter to God. When what we do is done for him, it matters to God, and that ultimately gives us a sense of the significance and the satisfaction of it. As young people are planning this day, what's ahead? Occupation, education, just to remember that what honors God is ultimately what satisfies is what Paul is saying here, reminding us, why does our work matter? Well, first, because work is worship. That's why it matters to God. Our work is worship. I mean, four times in this brief passage, the apostle is reminding us that when you work, you are working as unto Christ. The end of verse 5, slaves or even bond servants. You are to obey your earthly masters as you would Christ. Verse 6, work as bondservants of Christ. Verse 7, rendering service as to the Lord. Verse 9, masters, do the same, knowing that he who is both their master and yours is in heaven. Over and over again, the work that you do, while it may seem to be for an employer, a company, an institution, ultimately what you are doing as a believer is you are serving the Lord. You live before the face of God. And if man's chief end is to glorify God and to enjoy him forever, then the work that we do is ultimately with the intention of glorifying God and how we do it and what we do. Recognizing that what we do is before the face of God is saying every moment, every job, every mess is an opportunity to honor God. And therefore, work is worship. It's actually what Paul is doing in this entire book. He reminded us from the very beginning that what his goal was to say, how do you live a godly life in a pagan society? And as we have moved through this book of Ephesians, we said, well, okay, here's how you honor God in the church, but here's how you honor God in relationships. Here's how you honor God in your generosity. Here's how you honor God in your speech. Here's how you honor God in your marriages. Here's how you honor God in your parenting. Here's how you honor God in honoring your parents. Here's how finally you honor God in your work. Every dimension of life is an opportunity for glorifying God, and that at the end means work itself is worship. Now, the reason we may reject this passage is because of that first word I teased about. Does this really apply to us when the apostle is talking about slaves and masters? And if we're thinking in American society of only our history, American chattel slavery, then clearly we can be distressed that the apostle might seem to be endorsing or at least not criticizing that kind of slavery and what he's talking about here. Now we have to be honest and say in the Roman world there was certainly cruel slavery. And the apostle would never endorse that. He's not endorsing it here. But you would have to recognize that in the ancient world a bond servant was a variety of things that we don't recognize in our society. an apprentice, an indentured servant, a serf on a field, a farm worker. There were those who were mindful of estates. There were treasurers of cities, all who had that bond servant label. And the apostle is basically just recognizing the society in which he lived. We have trouble identifying with it. Recognized in the ancient society, there were very few people who had money at all. Most people, just city or rural areas, lived on subsistence wages, if even that much. I mean, if you lived in a rural area, you basically lived on a serf-like existence on the fields of the one man who had a lot of money and owned the estate. If you were in a rural area, you performed menial tasks either as an indentured servant or an enemy who is now made a slave as a servant, or perhaps you were just doing carpentry work, subsistence work, a shopkeeper. Very few people had money. Very few people had respect. Very few people had power. And the world that's being turned upside down by the apostle is he is speaking to both ends of the social ladder, to those who are slaves and those who are masters and everybody in between, and saying, you all live before the face of God. And the work that you are doing is to be done as to Christ. It is the Lord Christ that you serve. Whether you eat or drink or whatever you do, do all to the glory of God. And in saying that, he is at the very same moment ennobling the life of the servant and holding accountable the life of the master. Both have to live as though they are serving God in everything they do, in their relationships, in the way they treat each other. That is what they are being held accountable to do. If work is worship and all are accountable, ultimately that means that each is in every moment bringing glory to God or devaluing their relationship with God. We ultimately are recognized that we are being called to be priests before God. That means everybody in the church has this responsibility of worshiping God in what they do. That is made so clear in a passage I want you to look at. If you look at 1 Corinthians 12, where the Apostle Paul is going through the church and saying this in very clear terms. 1 Corinthians 12 and verse 20. In your Grace Bibles there, that's page 959. Paul, looking at all the different people in the church, says, 1 Corinthians 12, 20, as it is, there are many parts, yet one body. The eye cannot say to the hand, I have no need of you, nor can the head say to the feet, I have no need of you. On the contrary, the parts of the body that seem to be weaker are indispensable. And the conclusion, verse 25, that there may be no division in the body, but that the members may have the same care for one another. No division in the body. We're the ones that typically say, now that's the holy job, that's not the holy job. Whereas the apostle is saying, everybody, all the different members have different callings, but one purpose, which is to bring glory to God as the body works together. When the reformers of the Protestant Reformation began to understand that just as there was a wall that used to divide the people from the priest in the ancient churches, they actually began to say that can't be right. If there is no division in the body, then there is a priesthood of believers that includes everybody in the church. And that wasn't just made up. I mean, that's actually reflecting the words of Scripture. Not only Paul, the Apostle Peter, 1 Peter 2:9, speaking to everybody in the church. You are a chosen people, a royal priesthood, a holy nation, a people of God's own possession, that you may proclaim the excellencies of him who called you out of darkness into his marvelous light. You are a royal priesthood. The Apostle John makes the very same point in Revelation, in the first chapter of the sixth verse, saying, Christ has made us a kingdom of priests to serve our God. There's not just one priest, there's not just one pastor. There is a kingdom of priests. Everyone living before the face of God, everyone saying, my job is to bring honor and glory and dignity to the name of Christ, that the fame of Jesus, the name of Jesus, the honor of Jesus might be known to all about me. That actually is my calling in occupation as well as in what happens in a Sunday morning service.
15: 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The Apostle Paul wrote the letter to the Ephesians to declare God's plan that the gospel of Jesus Christ would reach the world through weak and sinful people like you and me. 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
14: Martin Luther explained the impact of what it would mean to think that every person was a priest in the life of the church. He said it this way: if we can only accustom ourselves to this view, the entire world would be full of service to God. Not only the churches, but the home, the workshop, the field. A poor maid would have the joy in her heart to say this: now I'm cooking, or making the bed, or sweeping the house. Who has commanded me? My master or my mistress? But who has given them authority? God has. Very well then, I'm not serving them alone, but God. My service is equal to cooking for God. Oh, that would be intimidating. What if you believed you were preparing the meal for God today? But the reality is, if every moment is an opportunity to reflect service to God and direct glory to Him, then this priesthood of believers that we are, this kingdom of priests, this nation of those who are called to serve Him together, are actually serving Him with an awareness that every person is to bring glory to God in every occupation of every day. What would that mean if every person was a priest? It would mean every position is a pulpit. Every home, the Holy of Holies. Every office, an altar on which we are presenting ourselves to glorify God. That would mean that every task is a testimony. Every mess, a mission. Every educational choice, every occupational choice is lived before the face of God and an opportunity to proclaim Him. That what we are doing in every moment is saying, whether it's dishes or diapers or drafting tables or drug counseling or district managers, all of that is part of our messaging of who we are in Christ and what I want you to know about Him. Every moment, every occupation, every career, all our work is lived before the face of God and therefore is part of our witness of eternal things to others. Work is worship. Pastor Michael Whitmer wrote of the implications. He said this: I have three brothers who work in various businesses. I'm a pastor, and so he said one day a man told my dad, well, you must be happy to know that at least one of your sons is doing something of eternal significance. What an awful thing to say. Aren't business people doing God's work? Didn't my father serve the Lord just as much when he plowed snow and filled potholes for the street department? We need each other to do our callings as unto the Lord. The pastor needs my father to clear the roads in the winter and repair them in the summer so that he and the people can get to church. They both, pastor and people, need business people such as my brothers to create jobs, or there would be no money to have a church or to pay the pastor or to support the missionaries. Religious callings are unique and indispensable, but they are not better. All work is worship. When we see that, we recognize I drive to work today to worship God. I go to campus today to take the ministry of Christ. This is not secondary. This is not beyond God's concern. I go on holy ground wherever I go because I'm a priest of God, called to be his ambassador for the purposes that he has given me in this place, in this moment. My pastor can't go where I'm going. I'm going to be God's witness in that place. All work is worship. What are implications of that? If all work is worship, it means that Sunday is for Monday. Now, I know that sounds simple, but it's actually a stark reminder of the age in which we live. Recognize in Old Testament times, the worship was done at the end of the week, right? On Saturday. So you mess up during the week, you don't do everything, and you compensate at the end of the week by offering sacrifices on Saturday. But through the work of Jesus Christ, the sacrificing is done. The one sacrifice has been made for all. We don't show up on Sunday to compensate for what we did during the past week. We come to Sunday to prepare for what comes in the coming week. Sunday is for Monday. If that's the case, you have a right challenge that you can give to me, right? You can say, Pastor, if that's true, if Sunday is for Monday, give us something to work with, right? We came for a purpose. If you're to be preparing us, give us something to work with. Of course, I have a challenge for you too. I can always say, well, then on Monday, don't forget what you heard on Sunday, right? It works both ways because Sunday is preparing for Monday. And if that's the case, if Sunday is preparing for Monday, then we should see the Apostle Paul saying, I am preparing you. I mean, just in the most kind of concrete ways, recognize that this letter written by the Apostle Paul was meant to be read in the church on Sunday so the people would be prepared for their work on Monday. And so he's going to write things that are preparing people for their work. If I'm going to give you something to work with, we just got to cover it. So you ready? Here we go. I mean, what do you have to work with? Well, there is instruction to workers. Okay, verse 5 at the beginning, slaves, servants, bondservants, obey your earthly masters with fear and trembling. Well, that wasn't a very good start. The fear and trembling is a colloquialism for giving people proper respect. It's actually the language the Apostle Paul uses in Philippians 2:12, remember. Work out your salvation with fear and trembling, for it is God who is at work in you both to will and to do his good purpose. In order to fulfill the work of God in you, you need to treat God with proper respect. And part of working for God is to treat employers, the masters, with proper respect. Why? So that they'll listen to your testimony. So they believe that your life is different, your pattern is different, your ethics are different, because you are respecting them in the way that those who would respect God are called to do. That's why Paul immediately follows after the fear and trembling, verse 5, do this with a sincere heart, as you would Christ. Work with integrity, as though you were serving Christ himself. Now, I know your boss is not always going to seem like Christ, but you are representing Christ to that person. And therefore, to him, to her, to employees around you, you are working for Christ's name's sake. That means verse 6, there's an implication. As you work, it's not to be by the way of eye service, not working just when the boss is looking, or ignoring what might not be seen, or painting over things so they can't be seen. You know, Kathy and I are in that process because just yesterday, our son-in-law graduated from his university in St. Louis. And so as a consequence, the house that we had in St. Louis, we're now ready to sell because my daughter and her husband, they're moving away. And as we are going through that process of inspections, we found out that the person who inspected the home when it was sold to us a few years ago did not inspect the electrical system. He marked that he had. There was no one who could see that he didn't. And the consequence is, now when an inspector sees, now he says, how in the world did this get passed? Your family has lived in danger for years. This needs to be corrected immediately. Because no one would see it, the job was sloughed over. Not only endangering us, but should that man have been a believer, dishonoring to God. We don't serve chiefly for eye service. We are to serve in such a way that we are honoring God in what we do, doing a job in such a way that people would say, even when I didn't see it, you operated with integrity.
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22: What place does the Bible hold in your heart? 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Your answer has eternal implications. Today on Turning Point, Dr. David Jeremiah turns to the 19th Psalm, which shares three ways God reveals Himself to us. From the series, God, I Need Some Answers, here's David to introduce his message, How Can One Book Change My Life?
23: You know, throughout history, people have looked everywhere for God, in nature, in legends, in gurus, even within themselves. God has revealed Himself in some of those ways, but without knowing what to look for, we may mistake a false God for a true God. And that's why we need to know what the Bible says and how we can use this book we call the Bible as a guide for life. And I've watched it happen over 50-plus years of ministry. I've watched this book literally change the lives of people. And it will do the same for anyone who will begin to utilize its truth in the proper way. This truth is based in our lesson today on Psalm 19. So if you have your Bible, you should find your place there. You will discover it's very powerful and will help you in your life. By the way, if you haven't already done so, I want to encourage you during the month of May to take advantage of our special resource. We have prepared some of the great truths of five of the great Psalms, and this book is 200 pages of really practical information to help you have a flourishing life. The book is called Five Psalms for a Flourishing Life, and it's available to you today for a gift of any size to Turning Point during the month of May. Just ask for your copy when you send your gift, and it will be on its way. Here is part one of How Can One Book Change My Life?
19: After captivating an audience at Yale University, the late novelist Ayn Rand was asked by a reporter, "What's wrong with the modern world?" Without a moment's hesitation, she replied, quote,
0: Never before has the world been so desperately asking for answers to crucial questions, and never before has the world been so frantically committed to the idea that no answers are possible. To paraphrase the Bible, wrote this agnostic, the modern attitude is, Father, forgive us, for we know not what we are doing, and please don't tell us. End of quote. Pretty perceptive statement for an acknowledged agnostic. Many of us would criticize her, but we must be careful, because if we're honest, we would all admit that there's a part of all of us that do want a word from God, but we're really not sure we want the word of God. We know enough to own a Bible, but not enough for the Bible to own us. We pay the Bible lip service, but we fail to give it life service. A survey that was taken by the Barna Research Organization pointed out that only 18% of those who call themselves born-again Christians read the Bible every day. In fact, more frightening than that, when they finished the survey, they discovered that 23% of those who profess to be Christians say they never read the Bible at all, ever. In a world where the only absolute is the idea that there are no absolutes, we really need to recover the realization that God has spoken and there is absolute truth. No wonder some wag said that the worst dust storm in history would happen if all the church members who were neglecting their Bibles dusted them off simultaneously. I don't know if that's true or not, but that's a possibility. The thing I'm encouraged about today as I read this psalm is that God has not left us without answers. He has revealed himself to us. Isn't that incredible? That the God who created the world, the God who is our creator, has taken the time and the effort to reveal himself to us so that we could know him. In fact, this psalm is about God's revelation of himself to man. It's wonderful as it points out the three areas where God has chosen to reveal himself. First of all, God has revealed himself in the skies, says the psalmist. Then he has revealed himself in the scriptures. And finally, and most practically, God has revealed himself in our very soul. The progress of the psalm is from God's natural revelation in the world to God's specific revelation in his word. There is not a better testimony to God's love for his people than the 19th psalm, which tells us how God has loved us and how he has revealed himself to us. In the skies, we see his glory. In the scriptures, we see his greatness. And in our soul, we sense his grace. So I want you to walk with me through the words of this psalm today as we ask ourselves the question, how could one book change anybody's life? Before we get to that book, we need to walk past that revelation of God in glory in the skies. We've all memorized, if we've been to church very long, some of these words. The heavens declare the glory of God, and the firmament shows his handiwork. And in the 8th psalm, it talks about the moon and the stars. Somebody said, that's the night psalm. In this psalm, it talks about the sun in the heavens. That's the day psalm. Whether it's night or day, God, through his creation, has revealed himself to us. And while this is not the main focus of what I want to share with you today, we can't pass over these 6 verses without making some observations about God's revelation.

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1: What is the way to God? Jesus said, I am the way, the truth, and the life. No one comes to the Father except by me. So now we know that the way to God is through Jesus Christ, our Savior.
0: Today's word of encouragement is presented by Mosley Collins Injury Lawyers, 916 all fours for legal help.
2: Paul in the book of Romans, and he's trying to demonstrate in his writing in Romans chapter 1 that all of the world is guilty before God. One of the most often asked questions, especially if you get into college groups where people feel like can really go for your jugular vein as a teacher, they want to know about the heathen in Africa. They want to know about the people who've never heard about Jesus Christ in India or in some part of the globe where the world message of the gospel has not been spoken. And you know what Paul said? Paul said in Romans chapter 1 and verse 20, for since the creation of the world, his invisible attributes are clearly seen, being understood by the things that are made, even his eternal power and Godhead, so that, says the writer, they are without excuse. I don't pretend to comprehend all of that, but I've read enough stories from the mission field. I've read enough testimony from men and women who've gone to places where nobody has ever told them about Jesus Christ. And as they have, in their animistic ways, tried to worship the sun and the stars, the moon, they've come to the realization that there has to be something beyond that, something behind it. And in their searching for the truth behind the creation, God has brought them into an encounter with the gospel message of Jesus Christ. What Paul is saying is that there's enough revelation in God's creative work so that if man would just follow the revelation God has given him, it would take him to the knowledge of who God is. But what have we done? Once again, Paul says, we've taken the creation and we've worshiped the creation instead of the Creator. And so all over the world, wherever you see pagan people, you see them bowing down to the sun, bowing down to the moon, worshiping the stars. And by the way, we worship the stars in this country, don't we? Well, the psalmist wants us to understand that God has spoken in the skies and he's told us the story of his glory. Not only is it an undeniable message and an unending message, but it is universal. It is everywhere. In fact, I love what the psalmist has said. He says, their line has gone throughout all the earth and their words to the end of the world. This is the surveyor's line. And the psalmist gives us the picture of the surveyor surveying all the world. And when he finished surveying all the world, there's no place where God's testimony in his creative work has not been preached. I wish I had time to talk to you about the center of the psalmist's picture in the sun, S-U-N. But we must hasten on to the next section. God's wonderful message told in the glory of the skies. But secondly, God's wonderful message told in the greatness of the scriptures. Beginning at verse 7, the psalmist switches his gear from talking about the creation into talking about the written word. The law of the Lord is perfect, converting the soul. The testimony of the Lord is sure, making wise the simple. And if you read those verses again, you will discover that there are six groups of three. The psalmist is clever and creative in helping us to understand how powerful is this book we call the Bible. He tells us, first of all, that it is a book which cannot be described in one word. So go down through your Bible and look at the words he uses. He talks about the law and the testimony and the statutes and the commandments and the fear and the judgments. These are all the titles of the Word of God which are listed for us here in the 19th Psalm. Down through the centuries, the Bible has always been something that has been hated and scorned. It is something that has created a great deal of opposition, and men have gone out of their way to try to abolish it. Voltaire's satire and Ingersoll's slander and Hitler's soldiers and Bishop Pike's skepticism, all of this has turned to be human hammers that are broken on the anvil of God's word. They wear themselves out on the Bible, and they never seem to get anywhere. Through the centuries, emperors

0: have demanded the destruction of the Bible. Church leaders have placed their superstitious traditions over it. Smart seminary professors have written it off as being beneath their sophisticated scholarship. But the Bible, defiantly, victoriously, convincingly, still stands. The Bible's pages continue to tell the grace of God. And the message remains the only inerrant, infallible, complete revelation that man has ever gotten from his living God. And so today we look back on history and all the critics, and we realize that in a strange way, Moses has outlived Voltaire. And Isaiah has outlasted Ingersoll. And the apostles have outsmarted the agnostics. And the prophets have overpowered the professors. And the Bible still stands as God's wonderful message to man. The six titles tell us of the majesty of God's word. But after the six titles, after reading of the law and the testimony and the statute and the commandment and the fear and the judgments, we see the six descriptions. Read back through that text again and you will discover that here the Bible is described in six ways. It is perfect. It is sure, it is right, it is pure, it is clean, and it is true. I wish I had time to take every one of those descriptions and tell you all of the truth that's wrapped up in them. The Bible is perfect. The Bible is sure. You can count on it. The Bible is right. It's always right. The Bible is pure. The Bible is clean, and the Bible is true. The law, the testimony, the statutes, the commandments. Perfect, pure, clean, true. The psalmist literally uses 18 different expressions to try to get to our attention the importance of centering our thoughts on God's word. But the last six words have to do with its effectiveness. Does it really change your life? I mean, come on, Pastor. I know you're paid to say stuff like this, but does the Bible really change your life? I remember reading a story about an old lady who lived way back in the country. One day, there was a knock at her door, and it was a vacuum cleaner salesman. He came into her house and began to give the woman his high-pressure sales talk. He said, "Madam, I've got the greatest product you've ever seen. This vacuum cleaner will eat up anything. In fact, if I don't control it, it'll suck the carpet right off your floor." Before the woman could do anything or say anything, he said, "I want to give you a demonstration." He went over to the fireplace, scooped out some of the ashes, and threw them in the middle of the carpet. Then he took a bag that he carried in with him and some dirt and threw it on top of the ashes. Some more junk on top of that. And after making a thorough mess, he said, "Madam, I want you to watch this vacuum cleaner at work. I guarantee it will suck up everything I've thrown on your rug." The woman, kind of overwhelmed by this, stood there aghast, speechless. And the salesman went on to say, "Lady, if it doesn't suck up every bit of this, I will personally eat it all with a spoon." The woman looked at the salesman and finally found her voice. She said, "Well, sir, start eating. We ain't got no electricity." I wish I could have been there to watch, don't you? Somebody always needs to get caught like that when they do that sort of thing. But it kind of reminds me that before you pitch a product, you better be dead sure you can deliver, right? For whatever reason. Let me tell you, I am absolutely certain about what I'm going to say to you about the Scripture. I know this is true. This is what the Bible will do for you. The psalmist says, it will restore your soul. Refreshing your inner life like food does your body. The King James says, converting the soul. And that reminds us that there is no way that you can even come to know God apart from the Scriptures. But the one thing the Bible will do for you that you can't find any other book that will ever do for you is the Bible will deal with your soul. The Bible will deal with the real you, not the external facade that you walk around in, but the real you. The Bible will get down deep into where you live and help you to understand who you are. And if you take it at face value, you will discover that this book begins to refresh you and restore you. Sometimes there's a little bit of tearing down first, isn't there? Sometimes the Bible has to tear out all that's bad so that it can begin to build up that which is good. But I promise you that I know this book will do that. It will restore your soul. Keep reading. Not only will it restore your soul, but the Bible will renew your mind. The psalmist says that it makes wise the simple. It gives practical guidance to the inexperienced. Did you know, men and women, that there is wisdom in this book for every situation you face? I found help in this book for my family. I found help in this book for my financial challenges. I found help in this book for health, believe it or not. The book has some very interesting principles about health. I found help in this book about discipline. I've discovered some hard truths in this book about the fact that the Christian life doesn't just descend upon you, that godliness comes through discipline. This book makes you wise. The psalmist says, it will rejoice your heart, bringing delight and pleasure to you when you obey it. It rejoices your heart. You know, I've understood that a lot more in recent days than ever before. Do you know this book is filled with truth that sometimes it just kind of explodes in your heart and you cannot contain yourself? I sometimes go to a special place, and I'm not going to tell you where it is, but I have a special place that I go to. It's beautiful, beautiful water and mountains. I go there to read the Bible and to pray. And you know what? Sometimes when I've been reading the Bible, and I'm all there by myself, I forget where I am. And I start having a party. I get so excited about what I've read. I just want to shout and sing and beep the horn. I don't know, you know, just whatever you can do. Because the Word of God rejoices your heart. Oh, I know there are times when the Word of God works you over, but there are all so many times when you study the Bible and really come to grips with its truth. Just gets in your soul and it makes you happy. And if you haven't known that, it's because you haven't gotten into the book. Keep reading. What else will it do? It renews your mind. It rejoices your heart. It'll refocus your vision. The psalmist says that the Bible enlightens the eye, illuminating the dark. Do you know what this book has done for me? It's helped me to stay off of a lot of dead-end streets. It's given me wisdom and knowledge so that I've always said to my wife, it's a sixth sense. No, it's not. It's a biblical sense. It's the awareness of biblical principles that I may not even pull out at the time that I've learned and that I've been taught and that I've read. And when I start to go in a direction, there's an uncomfortable feeling that comes and I get my focus changed and it's refocused now because God's Word has helped me. If you want to have a biblical lifestyle, it's not about a bunch of rules and a whole list of do's and don'ts. It's about getting into the book, and the Word of God will get into the sinews and the flesh of your being so that when you start to walk in a direction, the Word of God will keep you from getting into trouble. How many of you would like to have the ability to read the Word of God to such a degree that you'd have a sense when somebody's trying to put a scam on you? Somebody's trying to take you down a dead-end street, take your money, take away the things that are important to you. How many of you would like to read the Word of God so much that when you see your children heading in a direction, you just have a sense that that's not good? You can sit them down and help them understand. That's what this book will do. It'll refocus your vision. And then it says it'll remain forever. The Word of God is eternal. You know, I thought about this week. If God allows His Son to tarry His coming, He doesn't come for another 50 years, they'll still be preaching this same book 50 years from now and applying its truth to that generation, and it will be just as accurate and just as powerful as it is today because it is a timeless book. The principles live on. You know, most of the books we buy today, they're outdated in a couple of months. And a lot of the people that I talk with in the medical field and in the engineering field say they have to keep reading and reading because the stuff they read last month is already dated. But the Word of God is timeless. It remains forever. And then finally, the psalmist says that it will refute any critic. The mutual parts explain and defend one another. Did you know that? It says, It is righteous altogether. What that means is that its parts come together in defense of itself. Do you have any idea how many people have made it their life's work to try to totally destroy the Word of God? All the critics who've made it their life's work to destroy the credibility of the Word of God, not one of them has ever been able to do it. It's beyond destruction. I want to tell you something. If that's true, if what I'm telling you is true, why in the world wouldn't we want to get our heads and our hearts into this book? There's something special about this book. In fact, read the next few verses and you will see it. More to be desired are they than gold, yea, than much fine gold, sweeter than honey in the honeycomb. Moreover, by them your servant is warned, and in keeping them there is great reward. You talk about a guarantee, that's sort of like the stuff that's written on the bottom of the product. Here it is. Do you know what it says? It says there's great possession in the Bible for those who will discover it. For gold is good, and fine gold is better. Much fine gold is better yet, and God's word is better than much fine gold. It's better than the best.
1: And the only way you'll ever find that out is to test it. You'll discover how precious it is. Well, it's Friday, and that means I have to give you my little speech about going to church. I hope you don't ever get tired of that, because it's such an important thing. So many people have moved away from fellowship with God's people into a more private experience of their faith, according to them. But the Bible doesn't give us that opportunity. The Bible tells us we're to gather together with God's people. And I hope you are listening to that instruction wherever you live, wherever you are. If there's a church there made up of people who love the Lord, you should be in that church this weekend. If you haven't been there for a long time, make this a beginning, a new beginning for you. And then, of course, we'll be around on television sometime during the day, and we'll be back here on Monday with the next edition of Turning Point on the radio. I'm David Jeremiah. Thanks for listening.
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16: Mom, if you're listening and you have a shameful past, God's coming after you. And it's Satan wants to keep us stuck in our shame so that we don't proclaim boldly the gospel. 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
15: That's Rhonda Stoppy offering insights from God's word about how you can step up and be a more effective, godly mom. And what a great message for this Mother's Day weekend.
17: Rhonda's back with us today on Focus on the Family with Jim Daly. I'm John Fuller, and we're so glad you've joined us.
15: John, it was a great conversation last time. I'm so looking forward to this one. You know, you think about it, especially as guys, we're going, okay, moms of the Bible. But there was great content in there. And you know, so often, I mentioned it last time, we're looking at David and his courage and all the kind of masculine attributes of people in the scripture. It was actually really insightful to hear about a woman's heart in the Bible, mm-hmm. how she was doing what she was doing for the reason she was doing it, whether it was Rahab, whom we started with, right on through to Esther, who wasn't a mom, but she was a stepmom. And, you know, the application of that was eye-opening for me.
17: There was good application
15: for everybody. If you didn't listen last time, get the download through our website or get the app for your phone, and you can listen to every program and podcast that we do here at Focus on the Family. It was just really good. And I'm looking forward to getting back into it today.
17: I am as well, Jim. And the title of the book that we're really covering here is written by Rhonda Stoppie, Moms of the Bible, Life-Changing Lessons from the Fearless, Flawed, and Faithful. Give us a call. We'll tell you more. 800, the letter A, and the word family.
15: Let me just say, how many of you moms feel fearless, flawed, and faithful? I mean, that's a great draw just to pull you into the program. Rhonda, good to have you back.
16: Yes, and moms on any given day feel fearless, flawed, and faithful.
15: Depends
16: as
15: on the
16: rise
15: hour.
16: And the fall of our hormones, of the hour, of how much sleep we didn't get the night before.
15: You know, I appreciate that. And again, I appreciate the fact that we're made in God's image, and we really do concentrate on the masculine attributes of God. We don't concentrate on the feminine attributes of God, and He's all of it, right? He presents as the Father, but we're made in His image. You're made in His image. So how you think as a woman is as much a part of God as how I think as a man, right? I don't know. Maybe I'm the only one having this epiphany. But it just, to me, it seems like pop. You know, that it matters.
16: Yes.
15: How your wife thinks matters. How your mom thinks matters. So explain that to us. How does a mom think?
16: 1,000 things going 1,000 different directions all at once.
15: That's the best part of mom.
16: And doing 1,000. It's funny because now that I'm a grandmother of 15 mostly very small grandchildren.
15: Now you're bragging.
16: And no, well, and they'll say, Nana this, and Nana can you that, and Nana can you this. Because like Steve and I will watch all of them. And now that he's retired, he's really been amazing how much we've watched all the grandkids. But they'll say, Nana, I need this. And I'm like, Nana does one thing at a time. I know your mommy does a lot. Nana used to do a lot. But when you get to be this age and you're not in that frame of mind, you got to wait in line. I'll do one thing at a time. But when you're in the thick of it, you are literally trying to keep all those things going. And you do sometimes just feel overwhelmed. I can remember being hormonal. I had postpartum depression after my third child. I did not know what it was. I didn't identify it because I'd never had it. The women in my family had dealt with hormonal imbalances, but I never had. In fact, I wrote an article for Focus on the Family, and I think it's called When Hormonal Imbalances Affect Your Marriage. So look that up.
15: Yeah. Quick.
17: We'll link over to that article.
15: But, no, it's good.
16: But it's a very difficult season because especially when you're a believer and you're like, I need to take every thought captive to the obedience of Christ. I need to handle these emotions, and I'm having a really difficult time. And then trying to pretend like you're okay. Go to church on Sunday. Everything's fine. Smile. The kids know you just yelled at everybody in the car before you got into church. So when we are hormonal, when we are, you know, we snap, we lose it, going back to that child, or if you, you know, undid yourself on dad in the car and the kids listened, going back and asking their forgiveness. You want forgiving people raise forgiving people. So when you teach your children how to ask forgiveness and to forgive, that becomes a normal part of their life too. You know, the world changers in history that God used, their first teachers were not theologians. They were moms in history for their time who God handpicked for those children. And that's who we are. And we are flawed and we are fearful, but God can make us fearless.
15: You know, and that's a good thing to emphasize. I think as parents, we tend to want to project perfection. We're people of faith. God expects, or we expect that God expects, if I could say it that way, this ability to live a perfect life. You're never going to see that. What you're going to see is we're sinners saved by grace. And to be able to get that into the hearts of our children is so important. But it,
18: comes with communication. You have to be able to express that. I'm not a perfect father. I'm sorry I did this or that, or a perfect mom, and I'm sorry I responded. It feels like we're jumping hurdles to have to express all that, and we become a little lazy, I guess, in our communication. But man, is it critical so your kids have a context for who we are so they don't walk away and say, you're just a hypocrite, mm-hmm. or my mom and dad were hypocrites. Start with, yeah, that's why we need Jesus.
19: Right.
18: Because we're all hypocrites. Mm-hmm. We can't live a perfect life. I mean, but you got to communicate it, is my point.
19: And it's relational, and it knits their hearts to our hearts. So, like, I can remember growing up, my parents were both teenagers, and they just learned on the fly. I mean, and they weren't believers until later.
18: They were teenagers when they had you.
19: When they had me and got married.
18: Because I'm sure they were both teenagers.
19: Yes, there you go. Thank you. Yes, they were. My mom was a teen mom, and my parents were teenagers. But what I needed was real examples from real people that were going to help me in my journey of motherhood and marriage. And, you know, Steve was in youth ministry. I looked around at the teenagers in our youth department who had a good relationship with their parents.
18: Oh, that's good.
19: That invited friends over to their house for all the things. And I was like, I need to know what those ladies know. Mm-hmm. I want to be friends with those older women. And like I mentioned in the last episode, old ladies know stuff. They are the ones that God calls in Titus 2, the older women, to teach the younger. That's the journey woman teaching the apprentice.
18: Yeah.
19: So they invited me to a Bible study. I'm like, I don't need another Bible study. I just want to be a better mom. But what I realized when I went to that study, and I was the only young mom in there, these women were real. And they were genuine. And they talked about in scripture what we were studying, what they were at, in that moment being convicted of. And they shared from their successes and their failures. I can write a letter to my younger self. It does no one any good. But if I write it and give it to the next generation, which is what I attempted to do with the book Moms of the Bible, now my stories, the stories of moms in the Bible, the stories of moms in history, can mentor the next generation. And it's relational and it's real. And when I watch these women have relationships with their kids and their kids wanted to follow the God of their mother because they had a relationship with her and they wanted the God she served, that impacted me more than a list of do's and don'ts as a mom.
18: Yeah. You know, when we're looking at the perfect mom and we're saying there isn't one, no one's going to be perfect, but actually there was one until the fall, Eve. And, you know, here she is, a beautiful home, I'm assuming, and a loving husband, and would walk in the garden with the Lord. It doesn't get much better, right? There probably wasn't, well, there wasn't sin in their lives at that point. But she and Adam gave that all up for some reason. What was your observation with the perfect wife and mother up until?
19: So you know how when people say, what do you think, you're God's gift? She was.
18: Yeah, right.
19: She was God's gift to Adam. She was perfect. She was beautiful. She didn't worry about her image. She was made in the image of her God. She knew who she was. And yet, one day, she wanted a little bit more. Man, that brings tears to my eyes. That lie from Satan, just a little bit more. You're missing something. This is something God's withholding from you. He caused her to question God's goodness. And there are seasons in our lives, especially when we're not content, because the Bible says godliness with contentment is great gain. Satan knows that. So if he can steal away our contentment, he can wedge in where we start questioning God's goodness. This marriage isn't what I had hoped it would be. I deserve better. This child that I have isn't measuring up to my expectations. I need to press them harder because I'm a people pleaser and I want people to think I'm a good mom. So I'm going to make my kids measure up to my expectations so people will think well of me.
18: Yeah, look out.
19: People pleasing is not pleasing. And yet it's so easy, especially in this social media world where everybody posts the most beautiful picture of their family. Look what I made for dinner last night. And we're all eating keto now. And I have an Etsy store and I'm making little dresses out of pillowcases on my side hustle. And look how perfectly dressed my kids are at church. And you're like, my kids had Cheerios for dinner last night. I'm hanging on by a thread. And we feel like they have something we don't have. We don't see the whole picture, but we get discontented. And that's what Satan did with Eve. Just a little bit more. See this fruit? Just a little bit more. Just to touch it. Just to nibble at it. Just a taste of it. And she bought Satan's lie. And in it, the world just came crashing all around her. And then she offered it to her husband, who partook of it also. The Bible says Eve was deceived. Adam knew what he was doing and willingly ate of the fruit. But as wives, we can be so easily deceived by a little bit more that we press our husband, work, put in more hours. I want a nicer car. Do this or do that. We can push our husbands toward something that maybe they wouldn't pursue. In the book, I tell a story. After my first daughter was born, I left corporate America. We lived in San Francisco Bay Area. I was working, got dressed up for work every day, hair, makeup, the whole thing. And I became a stay-at-home mom. It was boring. And lonely. I didn't have social media back then, so we weren't like on, you know, in contact with each other. And I was frumpy and I felt unattractive, had some weight from the baby, just didn't, you know, my first daughter was a puker. She would puke on down your back, on your clothes. My laundry load was incredible and I smelled like Eau de puke all day long.
18: Eau de puke.
19: But Sunday morning, I got dressed up for church. And it was like, I'm going to wear my clothes and I'm going to do my hair and I'm going to do my makeup. And I would go to church like that was
18: all together.
19: Social. Like I felt like my old self, right? Because like motherhood, you kind of forget who you are. You lose yourself in that.
18: But that could be a good thing, can't it?
19: Once you figure out where you're headed, but in the middle of it, you're trying to wrestle, especially first time moms, you're trying to wrestle with how does this merge? So I went to church and I was pretty well dressed and I felt like I was myself. And a man at church complimented my, you know, you look pretty today. And I'm like, oh, thank you. And then the next Sunday, the man said, oh, you look so pretty today. I'm like, well, thank you. The third Sunday, I was getting ready for church, putting on my hair and makeup. And this was in the 80s, so I'm talking about putting on your hair.
18: your I remember makeup. The big hair.
19: And I thought to myself, I wonder if so-and-so will tell me I look pretty today. And it scared me. And I went out and I found Steve and I said, babe, I got to tell you what I just thought. And he's like, are you telling me you have feelings for so-and-so? I'm like, not at all. But I'm telling you, I liked the compliment. Mm. And so I was making myself vulnerable to my husband and saying, I need you to tell me when I've made the effort. I always think you look pretty, babe. I'm like, maybe you do. I don't feel pretty. I need you to tell me. But
18: that's good coaching.
19: Right.
18: No, that's good.
19: It is. But that's where Satan gets a foothold in so many of our lives. It's just a nibble. I just enjoy the attention from that man at work who is complimenting me.
18: Well, it's good coaching in that if we're not doing what is needed, that helps. And don't discount it. The fact that I had to say it kind of erases it. Don't do that.
19: Right.
18: Just say, I need a compliment here and there, because it's, you know, when others compliment me, it's distracting.
19: And then
18: that's
19: when they
18: thing.
19: Forget, don't give them the silent treatment and they're going, what's wrong? And you're like, if you don't know, I'm not going to tell you. That doesn't work. They are going to forget. So then you say, I got a new dress. Do you like it?
18: Yeah.
19: How do I look today? You coach them, because the Bible says that men are to live with their wives according to knowledge, and you're the coach. We don't even know who we are every 28 days. How are they supposed to keep up? We tell them what we need as we need it.
18: That's a good point.
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18: Rhonda, one of the things that I found with Jean is the need for community. You know, sometimes people will describe, and I'm talking about people that know, social scientists. Men are kind of loners. You know, we certainly will go out and hang out with guys, but usually we're doing something. We're going to play golf. We don't sit around and have just a cup of tea and talk about what's going on in your life. It's just not what we do. We got to be doing something. So we can isolate very easily. Women need community. They thrive in community. I love the fact that my wife has two girlfriends from kindergarten and they still get together. And that's amazing. I have one friendship from college that I stay in touch with. But, you know, it's just that's the epitome of what I'm talking about. Speak to the importance and, you know, Bible moms, But the importance of women in community and what you need, not just what you maybe want to do, but the need for women to be connected.
19: Well, let's talk about Naomi. Naomi's husband was like, babe, I got a great idea. We're going to leave our home among our people, among our community. And there's a famine here. So we're going to go to Moab because it's better there and I can make a living there. And we're going to stay there for a while. We'll come back, but we're going to go there for now. And Naomi trusted her husband's dream. Okay, we'll do it. And pulled her away from her people and put her in a community of idol worshipers who literally sacrifice babies on the altar and burn their babies to the god of Chemosh. How lonely for her.
18: Yeah.
19: And she had her two sons, and then her husband dies once they're there. So she doesn't even have her companion, her best friend. And then her sons marry Moabite women, not Israelite women, which is what was the command for the Jews. And then she doesn't even have that community with her Moabite daughters-in-law, but she's there for them. And then her boys die. And in between that time, the daughters-in-law can't conceive, so she deals with infertility. I understand infertility. I have 8 grandchildren in heaven. And then finally, Naomi's like, that's it. I'm going home. I got to go back to my God. I got to go back to my people. And she says, time to go back to my community, right?
18: Yeah.
19: And she goes back, and she stops, and she says to Ruth and Orpah, go back to your people. I have nothing for you where I'm going. And Orpah's like, peace out. I'm going back to my gods, going back to my family. But Ruth says, your God will be my God. Your people will be my people. Think about what triggered Ruth to make such a covenant to God.
18: Mm-hmm.
19: She watched Naomi go through the most destitute, lonely, heart-wrenching experiences that a woman will ever walk through. And in those trials, she wanted to go back to her God and her people. And sometimes your trial's not about you. Sometimes your children are watching you go through something that you never, ever dreamed you would have to endure. But that trial validates your testimony to them. And that trial is what brought Ruth to want to follow Naomi's God.
18: It didn't end there, though, because, of course, Ruth is being courted by Boaz. And Naomi becomes kind of a very specific mentor to Ruth during that time. Describe that relationship and reaction. What was happening?
19: Well, she brought a Moabite woman first into a people of Israel who did not like the Moabite people. So she has to coach her how to live in that community without offending and, you know, go here, glean in this field. And the Lord so providentially puts Ruth right in the field where Boaz is. And Boaz sees her and he's an older guy and he's like, you know, protecting her. And he's her kinsman redeemer. And Naomi's like, oh my word, he's the one who can marry you and get all this, buy us back, all the things. I don't have time to tell the whole story. But Naomi walked her through all of that. Older women who have walked through the deepest sorrows of life, their value of their advice, because they've lived through those trials. We suffer sometimes, you know, it's not for our own story, but it's to help someone walk through their story. Instead of just shaking your fist at God and saying, if you love me, you would not have let this happen. Sometimes our trial's not about us. It validates our testimony to a watching world and especially to our children and our grandchildren.
18: Yeah. In Moms of the Bible, you recognize unnamed moms. Every young man in the Bible has a mom. Right. So you talk about the mother of David, and we don't know her name, but you believe she was a great mom. What gives you that conclusion? He was a crazy man. He's out there fighting lions and bears at what, 11, 12? You sure she was a crazy mom?
19: She doesn't get a shout out in scripture.
18: Yeah.
19: I'm like, wait a minute, you're David's mama and we don't know your name? That to me blows me away. I can't wait to meet her in heaven one day and introduce myself. The man after God's own heart. Not long ago, Steve and I had gone to Hawaii where my son was still in the military. He was a fighter pilot in the Air Force. And we went on the base and we were in the truck. I was sitting in the back and Steve was in the front next to Tony. And he pulls into the military base and he shows his ID. And as soon as he shows his ID, he's a lieutenant colonel. The young man, he wasn't in uniform. The young man started saluting and all the things that they do,
18: yeah.
19: You know. And I was in the back seat like,
18: yeah.
19: I'm his mom, you know. No, nobody cares. Nobody cares.
18: Oh, you meant that back. I was thinking they put you in the back of the truck.
19: No, what? No, in the back seat. It was four, no, that would have been not okay.
18: Okay, good. They put mom in the back seat.
19: Back seat.
18: That's good.
19: But the point of that is we raise our kids in a, to send them out into the world. We launch them into the world. And for most of us, our names will never be known, and that's okay. God calls us to live in the anonymity of motherhood and letting God be glorified in the lives of our child. I think of in the Bible, I also talk about moms of the Bible, Daniel, Shadrach, Meshach, and Abednego.
18: Yeah.
19: These boys were young teenage boys, and they get taken into captivity along with all of Israel into the Babylonian captivity, and they're chosen out to be special. Attractive, smart, we're going to make you some advisors to the king, change your name, and we want you to eat the king's food. And those four boys say, mm-mm, that's not food that God allows us to eat. I'm just thinking they're piling on the bacon and all the thing. They're like, no, we're not allowed to eat all that. Everybody else ate it. But those four boys told the person in charge of them, we're not going to eat that. And he said, no, you have to, because you're not going to put on weight. And if you don't look good, I'm going to look bad and I'm going to suffer the king's wrath. So you got to eat this food. And they're like, give us an opportunity to just eat what we're asking you to let us eat. And if we don't look better at the end of that season, then, you know, we'll talk about it, I guess. And they were great. So what gave those boys that courage to stand up when yeah. all of the people in their generation that had been taken into captivity were going, God doesn't care about us. Why do we even want to hold those standards? He let us come into Babylonian captivity. Those four men stood up and said, nope, I would love to know who their moms were. Mm. Because there was a foundation there, and I'm sure their dads poured into them also, but this is a book about moms of the Bible. I am not discounting the influence that dads have. My husband was an amazing father and grandfather, and I know the impact that fathers have. But those people were so strong that when Shadrach, Meshach, and Abednego later were like, we will not bow. Even if you put us in the furnace, and even if we die, the Lord could rescue us, but even if he doesn't, we will not bow. Wow. What an influence someone had on their youthful years, and on Daniel too, who became an advisor to so many of those, you know, the Babylonian king and the Persian king, and just... who is their mom? I don't know. But one day we're going to meet them in heaven, and we're going to celebrate the influence that they had, not only in their generation, but in my generation, because of the influence that their sons had in history.
18: It's just, it's funny to humanize them that way. I'm thinking of what you said about meeting David's mother. And she goes, oh, he gave me so many ulcers out there in the wilderness. It was terrible.
19: Oy vey. Well, and he fought a lion and he fought a bear. And I'm thinking, if my son came home and said, hey, Dad, so cool today, I was taking care of the sheep, fought a lion, fought a bear, I'd be like, awesome. And then I'd tell my husband, he don't work for you no more. Just get somebody else.
18: It's funny to think outside of the box,
19: and
18: as
19: yet,
18: we say.
19: Because she wasn't a helicopter mom
18: yeah.
19: and didn't rescue him from those battles.
18: He learned the skills.
19: God was using those to give him the mm-hmm. courage to one day say to Saul, I don't need all your armor. God gave me victory over a lion and a bear, and I know he will give me victory over this giant. Don't rescue our kids. When God sends the trial, we get mad at God. We shake our fist. If you love my kid, trust the Lord has a process, and he is refining them and us for a purpose that we don't know anything about.
18: Rhonda, you have landed the helicopter, as we say, right there, because that's the best modern-day advice is encourage, teach, and then let your kids experience life so that they can honor the Lord. And that's a good parenting job when you can do all of that. So thank you for being with us. This has been great.
19: Thank you.
18: Enjoyed this. I wasn't so sure coming in going, okay, moms of the Bible, John and I have to connect somewhere. But again, I just have loved the insights, and it's just really good. So thank you for doing the mom thing.
19: I'm excited. This is the last of the book. My heart is so filled with hope for the next generation when I consider the influence that you moms will have as you raise your children and nurture them in the Lord. The influence of unnamed mothers have shaped nations, inspired leaders, nurtured artists, motivated ordinary children to accomplish extraordinary things. Mm. Let's go forth arm in arm, moms, in our ministry of motherhood for his kingdom and for his glory.
18: Great place to end. Thank you for being with us, Rhonda. This has been great.
19: Thank you.
17: And if you're a mom or you're married to a mom, we hope you'll contact us to get a copy of Rhonda's wonderful book, Moms of the Bible, Life-Changing Lessons from the Fearless, Flawed, and Faithful. And Jim, I tend to think that we can all learn from this content that Rhonda has shared on the show and also in her book. And so we all have room to be better parents. Make a monthly pledge or a one-time gift today. We'll send Rhonda's book to you as our way of saying thanks for joining the support team and to equip you to be stronger as a parent.
18: And let me mention, your generosity to Focus on the Family is helping moms in powerful ways. A woman named Grace said this, "Thank you for all you do. You've provided me with wisdom and hope along the path to becoming a woman and mother of three young children." Kelly said, "You've helped me as a single mom raising kids on my own. I had so much to learn and so much that I didn't realize until I heard your program. I'm so grateful." And finally, I love this comment from Nancy. She said, "Focus on the Family has been faithful through the years to bring our family back to faith and hope in Jesus. We are grateful for your message of forgiveness and the Father's love."
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1: Hi, I'm Lisa Collins, and welcome to Real Christianity, hosted by attorney Mosley Collins. 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This program is sponsored by the Personal Injury Law Offices of Mosley Collins at 444-4444. And now, here is your host and my husband, Mosley Collins.
2: Thank you, Lisa, and welcome, my dear listeners, to today's edition of Real Christianity. I am attorney Mosley Collins, and I'm joined by my dear friend, Dr. John Kenny. Attorney John Kenny.
3: Hey, Mosley, how are you?
2: Good. So we are studying today the wonderful parable that Jesus told in Luke chapter 15, beginning at verse 8 and going through verse 10, which is the parable of the lost coin. And it's one of three parables, John, that Jesus told in the first part of Luke 15.
3: That's correct.
2: And it's, the Holy Spirit, when the Holy Spirit had Luke write this gospel, the Holy Spirit had an introduction to these three parables. And the introduction, which is verses 1 through 3, applies to all three. And so I think it's important we look at that. Before we look at the what the actual parable was, the Holy Spirit set the scene and told us why Jesus was going to tell these three parables. And the fact that He told three in a row, which essentially have a very similar message but have a slightly different look, I think showed how important the Holy Spirit felt this particular teaching was.
3: Yeah.
2: I mean, it's critical.
3: It's critical.
2: To a true understanding of what Christianity is and what Jesus is all about. So let me read verses 1 through 3 of chapter 15 of Luke. Then all the tax collectors and sinners drew near to Him to hear Him. And the Pharisees and the scribes complained, saying, "This man receives sinners and eats with them." So Jesus spoke this parable to them, saying, and now we're going to We'll stop there. And we're gonna give the parable in a second, which is the parable of the lost coin. But John, what do you take from this first introduction?
3: Well, I think before we even get into the scripture here, we need to kind of set the stage with context of why this was so important. Now, at this time, of course, the Pharisees were one of the leading kind of religious authorities at the time. The other group of people were the Sadducees, who are referenced elsewhere in the scriptures. But here, Pharisees are watching Jesus, and by Jesus drawing near to the sinners and tax collectors, Jesus is essentially and is implicitly rebuking the Pharisees, because the Pharisees had this mindset at the time that people were either unclean or righteous, and so the only way that you could become righteous was to do what the Pharisees, you know, told you to do. And the Pharisees felt so strongly against the unclean, so to speak, that they would not even associate with them. They wouldn't teach them the Bible either.
2: Right.
3: And so for Jesus to not only be teaching the Bible to people who were designated as sinners or tax collectors, and we can talk about the tax collectors here in just a second, it was an amazing thing for Jesus to be doing that at that time, because the Pharisees wouldn't do that.
2: Right. They automatically thought that if you stoop down to the level of these sinners, these harlots, these publicans, these criminals, essentially, these social outcasts, that you couldn't be a religious man, you couldn't be a religious teacher, and you couldn't be a holy man if you actually associated with such people.
3: Yeah, it was bad.
2: And so Jesus is, in so many of His teachings, He turns the world upside down, which is one of the reasons the hero in many of Jesus' stories is always a Samaritan, and the Samaritans were completely disliked by the Jews and thought they were a mongrel race that had no right to make any claim on God. And here Jesus makes, in many cases, not in this one, but many cases, he makes them this hero, like the story of the Good Samaritan. So here it says the publicans and the sinners drew near to Jesus to hear him. And I know, you know, you and I love that thought of how they drew near.
3: Yeah. Especially for me, because, you know, I know I'm a sinner. So I would hope that Jesus would want to draw near to me.
2: Yeah. So here they're drawing near. And here's what I when I read this, I'm just like almost weeping, because I'm thinking, this doesn't, does this really happen? Do the outcast, do the downtrodden, do those who feel that they have failed miserably, the you know, the homosexuals, the divorced, the all the people that are need so much a touch from God and a forgiveness, do they really draw near to the church today? And I don't think they do.
3: Yeah, I would agree with that assessment. I think in many ways the church shuns them.
2: Yeah. Well, here's this is okay. So here's what I see in my mind. I see Jesus standing, being with a crowd of outcasts around him. And then I see the Pharisees standing a ways off, and they're crossing their arms and they're shaking their heads no, and they are totally critical of what Jesus is doing. And so this is the difference between religion, which Pharisees represent today, what we would call religion, and Jesus. And so that religion condemns people.
3: Yeah, I mean, with Jesus, it's relationship-based.
2: Yeah.
3: And it's not about the law. And so the Pharisees were practicing religious legalism. And Jesus was all about the people. And one of the things I also love about what it says here in the scripture is that it says that the Pharisees and the scribes complained.
2: Right. They
3: so
2: criticized.
3: They were upset with Jesus for doing this.
2: And they took it to be, they thought their comments were a criticism of him, when in fact it is a, it's a hugely wonderful thing that he wanted and was willing to let the sinners draw near to him.
3: Yeah, and it's not only that. I mean, it says later on in verse 2 that when the Pharisees are complaining, that Jesus was not only receiving them but eating with them as well. And at that time, as well as today as well, in Middle Eastern culture, you know, eating was something that you only do with your most intimate family and friends. It was a very big deal.
2: Right.
3: And so the fact that Jesus was willing to eat with them at the time was a very culturally big statement for him to be making, saying, hey, you know, I'm willing to sit and eat a meal with these people, is very telling.
2: Yeah, it is. And, you know, right now, there's probably people listening right now, they've been badly hurt. I mean, church is wonderful, and church has kept us alive these many years, but sometimes people get hurt when they feel like religion is judging them. And I'm sure there are people right now who are listening to me by voice right now who feel like they've been judged as an outcast from what's called organized religion,

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1: The Bible says that all things work together for good to those who love God and are called according to His purpose. All things, even things that look bad, God will cause them to work together for your good, for your blessing, in Jesus' name.
0: Today's word of encouragement is presented by Mosley Collins Injury Lawyers, 916-ALL-4s for legal help.
2: So she finds it, and when she has found it, she calls her friends and neighbors together, saying, "Rejoice with me, I have found the peace which I lost. Likewise, I say to you, there is joy in the presence of the angels of God over one sinner who repents." What's your thought on that, John?
3: Well, I think we were even talking about this a little bit about the show, or before the show, rather, which was that, you know, at first you think, well, okay, that's only, you know, one coin, that's 10%, but that's still a big amount of money at that time.
2: Yeah. So what it is, one piece of silver, the actual, you know, the New Testament is written in Greek, and the word for this translated silver coin for us in English is drachma, and a drachma in that day, in Jesus' day, was worth slightly less than $200.
3: Yeah.
2: So what I like, you know, the parable before this, which we taught on the last program, was one sheep out of 100. So 1%, and yet Jesus went after him, because even one out of 100, even 1% is important. Now here this woman has lost a tenth of her wealth. It's a big deal.
3: Yeah.
2: It's $200, you know, on that day, compared, you know, by our standard. So that's a lot of money.
3: Yeah, it is.
2: It's a tenth of everything she's got. She's got 10 coins, so she's got $2,000, but she's lost $200. Mm-hmm. And I remember my daughter Casey, one time I gave her a $100 bill for, I think, her birthday. She lost it.
3: Oh.
2: Gosh. She was so upset.
3: Yeah.
2: So this is a lot of money. So so Jesus is trying to reach these Pharisees that are standing off, complaining and criticizing him and can't get with what he's doing. He's trying to say to them, listen, that don't you get what I'm doing? I mean, suppose a woman had 10 coins and she lost one. Wouldn't you expect that woman to go looking for it?
3: And not just look at it. I love what he says here that this woman does. I mean, she lights a lamp, she sweeps the house, and she searches carefully until she finds it. She doesn't stop searching.
2: Right. She goes to a lot of trouble.
3: Yeah.
2: And so he's trying to say, these people that you see crowding around me, these are like valuable coins in the eyes of God. Mm-hmm. These people are valuable. I'm going to be searching for them. That's what I'm doing right now. Don't you get it? Pharisees, Sadducees, scribes, don't you get it? I am searching for lost souls. Can't you get with this? Can't you understand it? Can't you join me and try and reach these people? You know, that's what he's trying to do. He's trying to get them to be able to stand in his shoes and see why he's spending time with sinners. And thank goodness he did. And that's how you and I got saved.
3: Yeah.
2: Because we weren't Pharisees. Thank goodness. So she's lost 10% of all her wealth. And now, you know, the problem with the Pharisees, and it's a deadly problem, and the problem is still rampant today, and the deadly sin of the Pharisees, which we have still today, is self-righteousness. Mm-hmm. It's deadly. And it's so deadly because a self-righteous person doesn't think they need a Savior. I've done a lot of good things. I've done a lot to help the poor. I've been to church. I don't need a Savior. I'm good, but that's not good. That's not enough. There's not enough you could ever do to be good enough to make heaven your home.
3: Yeah, it says in Romans, in fact, Paul writes, I think it's in Romans 3, that, you know, for all have fallen short of the glory of God. And so this really gets to the heart of one of the issues that the Pharisees, or that Jesus was contradicting the Pharisees about.
2: Yeah, so here, let me just share with our listeners, Luke 18, beginning of verse 9, which is exactly what you're talking about. And it's a parable Jesus spoke to the Pharisees, and it says in verse 9, and he, Jesus, spoke a parable to some who trusted in themselves that they were righteous and despised others. Two men went in the temple to pray, one a Pharisee, the other a tax collector, a criminal, essentially, in that day. And the Pharisee stood and prayed with himself, "God, I thank you. I'm not like other men, extortioners, unjust, adulterers, or even like this criminal tax collector. I fast twice a week. I give tithes."

0: of all I possess. But the tax collector, standing afar off, would not so much as raise his eyes to heaven, but beat his breast, saying, God, be merciful to me, a sinner. Jesus said, I tell you, this man, the tax collector, went to his house justified rather than the other. For everyone who exalts himself will be humbled, and he who humbles himself will be exalted. That's the sin of self-righteousness right there.
1: It is. But it also it shows you that what God detests, which is, you know, a proud heart. And that's one of the things that Jesus here is attacking and implicitly rebuking the Pharisees for their attitude, not only towards him, but through those around them.
0: Exactly. And so he says, so here's what the woman does, as you pointed out. She says, she lights a candle, she sweeps the house. She seeks diligently until she finds it.
1: Yeah.
0: Okay, so Jesus is trying to say, I'm like that woman. I'm going to light a candle. I'm going to go to a lot of lengths. I'm going to sweep the whole house looking for this one person. And so he says, I light a candle. You know, that reminds me that Jesus is the light of the world.
1: Mm-hmm.
0: He was the lit candle.
1: Yeah, still is.
0: Still is. In John 1, 4, and 5, it says, in him, that is Jesus, was life. And that life was the light of mankind. And in his light, when his light shined in the darkness could never overcome it or understand it. So he's saying, you know, she lights a candle. God the Father lit a candle when he sent Jesus to be our Savior.
1: Yeah.
0: To shine, bam, in the house. And so he's going to all this effort. As you pointed out.
1: Yeah, and it's not only, and the fact that this woman in the parable is exerting effort is also of importance too, because the thinking at that time of the Pharisees was not to go searching for people. They didn't believe that God would search for people. They believed that man on their own, or woman on their own, had to make themselves righteous in God's eyes, and then they could approach God, and then God would decide whether to select them.
0: Yes.
1: But that's not what we see here. Mm-mm. We see here that the woman is searching for the coin. And so Jesus is telling the Pharisees through this parable that God, I, Jesus as well, do not wait for people to come to me. I'm going to go search for them and find them. And then when I do, we're going to celebrate it.
0: Yeah. And that's true of religion today, because religion, which Christianity is not, religion, whether it's Jehovah's Witness or whether it's Muslim or whether it's whatever it is, expects you with good works and good deeds to climb your way to heaven. But the Bible says that there are none good. I think you just said that. There's none good. No, not one.
1: Yeah.
0: All have sinned and call them short of the glory of God. You can't get there that way. The only way to have peace with God is to receive Christ as Savior. He is the end. You know, the receiving of Jesus is the end of the struggle to be righteous in your own works and deeds, because we never are.
1: Right.
0: You know? So this is, you know, I think you're absolutely right. And he's not only telling the Pharisees that, but when the Holy Spirit had this written, he knew that for the ages to come, and now 2,000 years later, we would see that it's not by our works, it's not by the good deeds we have done that we get to heaven. It's actually by a Savior who came looking for us, just like we were a lost coin.
1: It's about, yeah, exactly. It's about having it's your relationship with Jesus that is going to save you ultimately. It's not, you know, doing as many good things as possible as you can before you die. And that's not to say that doing good things is bad. That's not what we're trying to say here, of course. Of course, you should go and help people and things like that. But the point is that it's works that will not save you. Faith will.
0: Yeah, once you're saved, once you have Christ living in you, then you're ordained for good works.
1: Yes.
0: The Bible says. So, you know, good works are wonderful, but step one is not good work. Step one is receiving Christ as Savior. And at the end of this program, we're going to give people an opportunity to pray to receive Christ as program as,
1: exactly.
0: as Savior. So, he's going to look, in other words, this woman is going to search diligently. Don't you love that?
1: Yeah, I do.
0: Until she finds it. I mean, Jesus is not giving up on us. How wonderful that is. He didn't give up on me. He kept looking until he finally got me to where he wanted me to be, which is loving him. So we're coming up on a break, my dear listeners, and we have more on this subject, this wonderful subject. So John and I will be right back.
2: 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If you have been badly injured and want to win your case, call Mosley and his legal staff now at 444-4444. That's all fours. You can also call us for prayer and a free Bible. And just remember, all fours for legal help. And now, let's get back to today's teaching.
0: Thank you, Lisa. And Attorney John Kenny and I are back with you. And we are studying this wonderful parable that Jesus is using, the parable of the lost coin, to explain the heart of God for lost people.
1: Yeah.
0: And how, you know, that people have a wrong impression of God, that he sits in heaven, he watches our mistakes, he keeps track of all our mistakes, and he condemns us and judges us. But that's not what the Bible says.
1: No.
0: The Bible says that God so loved the people of the world that he gave his only son, that whoever believes in him should not perish, should not be lost like this coin, but shall be found and shall have eternal life. So this is the message that Jesus is telling three times in a row, the parable of the lost sheep, the parable of the lost coin, and the parable of the lost son or the prodigal son.
1: Mm-hmm.
0: So, you know, he's like saying, listen, I'm going to tell you this three times to make sure you get it. God loves you, and he's going to try and find you. He's not condemning you. The Bible says, and, you know, we know John 3:16 very well, but do we know John 3:17, which says, for God sent his son into the world not to condemn the world, but that the world through him might be saved.
1: Yeah.
0: This is the parable.
1: Yeah, and, you know, I was thinking about this, Mosley, and correct me if I'm wrong here, but I can't think of any other parable in the New Testament that Jesus spoke where he repeated the principle three times.
0: I think you're right.
1: And so I think that really just magnifies mm-hmm. the importance of this principle that Jesus is trying to communicate here.
0: Yeah, he's saying, listen, if you get nothing else.
1: Get this.
0: I don't condemn you. I love you, and I'm looking for you. And come to me. In fact, here's what Jesus said. Come to me. In the Old Testament, people fled away from God. People couldn't come near Mount Sinai. If anyone come near, they were to be
1: struck down.
0: Yeah, to be put to death, and a beast would have a dart thrust through his heart. But in the New Testament, there's a new day of grace.
1: Yeah.
0: This is the day of grace. Mm-hmm. This is the day of come to me, Jesus said. And if you're weary and heavy laden and burdened with your sins and with disappointment and with discouragement, come to me and I will give you rest. This is the message of the New Testament, the new covenant God has with man. And now it goes and says, and after he finds it, he rejoices and he calls his friends and neighbors together and says, rejoice with me for the coin that was lost is found. So here's what I like about this. He calls his friends and neighbors together and says, rejoice with me. And you know what I'm thinking that might be?
1: What's that?
0: That could be the marriage supper of the Lamb.
1: Yeah.
0: The marriage supper of the Lamb, which takes place in heaven. It's in Revelation chapter 19. I'll turn my Bible so I'm talking to you about it. But it's a time when all the saints are gathered together. And what a wonderful day that will be. A day of rejoicing, and you're going to look across the table at the marriage supper of the Lamb. Jesus is going to sit at the head of the table, and it's going to be the beginning of an eternity in heaven. It's going to be a joyous, joyous day like none other.
1: Yeah.
0: And this could be the day when everyone rejoices, you know. So that's why we should also try and win souls for Christ, because mm-hmm. wouldn't it be great to be there and see people that you've won to Christ, that you've led to Christ?
1: Yeah, I can't imagine a more amazing feeling or honor.
0: Me either. So let's pray. My dear listener, if you're not sure that you're going to be at the marriage supper of the Lamb, let's pray right now. Lord Jesus, thank you for loving me. Thank you for not condemning me. I receive you as my Savior and Lord. Forgive me of my sins. Amen. That's a prayer that will get you there.
1: Yeah.
0: And You know, John and I love teaching these messages. If you want to invite us to come teach at your church, your Christian group, your Bible study, just call our office. There's never a charge. We just do it because we love it, don't we, John?
1: We do. It's an immense privilege, and it's fun, too, to to go and talk with people about God's Word. There's really no more exciting message out there these days.
0: It's such a privilege to be able to come and share the great things and the great love of Jesus with everyone. And thank you for inviting us into your home today. And John and I sincerely pray that what you've heard here today with us will help you live a life of real Christianity.
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0: Until the next time we're together, may the Lord bless you and keep you. May the Lord make His face to shine upon you and be gracious to you. May the Lord lift up His countenance upon you and give you His wonderful peace.
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4: 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Wars happen. Conflicts rage. Lives are lost. The news is inundated with updates. Issues are turned inside out, angle upon angle scrutinized. In the midst of opposition to war, we can all agree. 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
18: But now we get to the question everybody's interested in. 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
19: 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But first, let's take a moment to hear some important ministry updates.
17: Thanks, David, and welcome again to Pathway to Victory. As we close out our Perfect Ending series today, I want you to think for a moment about the people already in your life, the family member who has been quietly wrestling with questions about the future, the friend rattled by world events who doesn't know where to turn. You may be the one person in their world with access to a trustworthy answer. My brand new book, Ask Dr. Jeffress About the End Times, is the resource I'd want you to have ready. This is the last day I'll mention this exclusive offer. Please reach out and request your copy while it's fresh on your mind. I'll be pleased to send you a copy right away with my thanks. When you give a generous gift to support the ministry of Pathway to Victory, be sure to ask for my book called Ask Dr. Jeffress About the End Times, in which I answer 20 of the most common questions about God's plan for the future. David and I will repeat this information later, along with the other resources available to you on this final program in the teaching series. But right now, let's dig into Scripture as our series called Perfect Ending concludes. My message today is titled, The Truth About Heaven.
18: As we conclude our series today on Bible prophecy, we're going to look at what we call the eternal state for believers. We're going to talk about what the Bible reveals to us about heaven. And so today, what I'm going to attempt to do, and you have on your outline, is I'm going to answer the 10 most frequently asked questions about heaven. The first and the foundational question is heaven an actual place, or is it simply a state of mind? Turn over to John 14 and look at verses 2 and 3. Now, this is Jesus teaching. He said, "In my Father's house are many dwelling places. If it were not so, I would have told you. For I go to prepare a place for you. And if I go and prepare a place for you, I will come again and receive you to myself, that where I am, there you may be also." The Bible doesn't stutter on this subject. Heaven is an actual place, not just a state of mind. Well, that leads to a second question. Well, where do Christians go then when they die? The moment a Christian dies, his spirit goes immediately into the presence of Jesus. And in that sense, he is in heaven. But that is not our final and eternal dwelling place. Ultimately, we will inhabit the new heaven and the new earth that are yet to be constructed. Well, that leads to a third question. Are you saying then, Pastor, that when people die, they go to a kind of purgatory until the end of time? Not at all. Not at all. When a Christian dies, he goes immediately into the presence of Jesus and experiences blessing while he awaits the new heaven and the new earth that will be his ultimate dwelling place. Question number four. What is the difference between the millennial kingdom and the new heaven and new earth? What is the difference? Remember that Revelation 20 tells us that after Christ comes back to earth at his second coming, remember, he bound Satan for 1,000 years and he reigns on the throne of David for 1,000 years. It is during this time that the earth experiences a renovation, not a recreation, a renovation. But then, as 2 Peter 3 says, after the millennium and after the white throne judgment, God will destroy this present heaven and earth. And look at Revelation 21, verses 1 to 3. John says, "After the present heaven and earth were destroyed, he looked up and he saw this heavenly city, the New Jerusalem, coming down out of heaven to earth." And what I want you to understand is our ultimate dwelling place is not up there, is not some place in outer space. Our ultimate dwelling place is here on earth. And that leads to a fifth question. What kind of bodies will we inhabit in the new heaven, and will we know one another in heaven? I was on a radio program Friday, and the host was asking me all kinds of questions about the resurrection. Well, Pastor, what are our resurrected bodies going to be like? Are we going to have birthmarks? If we have birthmarks in this life, are those birthmarks going to carry over? What about if you've lost a limb? Are you going to be handicapped in the next life? I mean, are we going to know one another in heaven? All the answers to those questions come when we look at the resurrected body of Jesus Christ. And you find that his resurrection body, in many ways, was similar to his earthly body. But his body was also superior to his earthly body. And the same thing is going to be true for us. You say, well, that was Jesus. Why do you think that's going to be true of us? Because Colossians 1:18 says, remember, Jesus is the prototokos. He is the prototype of those who are going to be raised from the dead. He is the firstborn, the prototokos of all creation. Question number six. Well, what age will we be in heaven? Have you ever wondered that? What age will we be in heaven? If you're 10 on earth, will you be 10 in heaven forever and ever? If you're a senior adult, when you die and go to heaven, are you going to be looking for the branch office of the AARP at the pearly gates, you know? The real question is, what age are we going to be in heaven? Some people have postulated that, well, perhaps we're going to be the same age Jesus was when he started his ministry. We're all going to be 30 years old. That's complete conjecture. The fact is, we don't know what age we will be in heaven. But now we get to the question everybody's interested in. Number seven, will there be animals in heaven? And specifically, will my pet be in heaven? I can't tell you the number of people who ask me that question about, will our pets be with us in heaven? Let's see what the Bible says about the place of the animals in heaven. First of all, Isaiah chapter 11 is a description of the millennium, the renovated earth, when Christ reigns for 1,000 years. And yes, the Bible teaches that there will be animals present during the millennium. But after Revelation 21 and 22, when you get to the destruction of the present heaven and earth and the creation of the new heaven and earth, you find no mention of animals in the New Jerusalem. No mention of them anywhere. Does that mean they're not here? Not necessarily. However, if there are animals in the new heaven and the new earth, most probably they are not our pets today that have been resurrected to new life. If you turn over to Ecclesiastes chapter 3, Solomon makes that point very clear. For the fate of the sons of men and the fate of beasts is the same. As one dies, so dies the other. Indeed, they all have the same breath, and there is no advantage of man over beast, for all is vanity. They all come to go to the same place. They all came from dust, and they shall all return to dust. But then he goes on to say in verse 21, who knows that the breath of a man ascends upward and the breath of the beast ascends downward to the earth? Here's the difference. The breath, the spirit of a man ascends to heaven. There is an eternality of man that is not true of animals. If there are animals in the new heaven and the new earth, there are going to be new animals that God has created, probably not our resurrected pets. Number 8, will there be marriage in heaven? Will there be marriage to heaven? If I've been married for 60 years here on earth, am I going to be married to the same person in heaven? What does the Bible say by that? Turn over to Luke 20. Now, that's a question the Bible answers very, very clearly. Remember, a group of the Sadducees, who didn't even believe in an afterlife, decided to play their own version of Ask the Rabbi to try to stump Jesus with a question in order to trick him. And the question was this. They said, Jesus, suppose a woman is married 7 different times, 7 different men, and she dies in the next life. Whose wife will she be? They thought they had really stumped the Lord. Not at all. Look at verse 34 of Luke 20. And Jesus said to them, the sons of this age marry and are given in marriage. But those who are considered worthy to attain to that age and the resurrection from the dead neither marry nor are given in marriage, for neither can they die anymore, for they are like angels and are sons of God, being sons of the resurrection. Jesus is simply saying in our resurrected bodies, we are like angels in this aspect. We're not going to marry, and therefore we're not going to procreate. We will not be married to other people in heaven. Now, if the thought that you're not going to be married, or the thought that Fido isn't going to be with you in heaven, causes you a lot of angst, remember this. Heaven is going to be a place of complete joy. God knows exactly what you need to be happy, and there's not going to be anything lacking in heaven, the Bible tells us. Well, that begs the question then, question number 9, what are we going to do in heaven? What are we going to spend eternity doing? Now, we know the picture of, you know, floating on a cloud, plucking the harp. That's a mischaracterization of heaven. But you know what I found is even some Christians, many Christians, don't understand exactly what we're going to be doing in heaven. We had a guest preacher one time, and he started kind of getting on the congregation a little bit, and he said, you know, those of you who can't even sit through a 2-hour worship service, how in the world do you think you're going to enjoy heaven when all we're going to do is worship God? There were a few scattered amens, but not real enthusiastic. Because frankly, we're all just being honest here. The thought of doing nothing for all eternity except worshiping God is kind of boring. Now, you're not going to admit to that, but you're thinking it. That's kind of boring. We're going to do nothing but worship God? Listen to this. While worship is certainly going to be a primary activity in heaven, it's not going to be our only activity in heaven. The Bible says not only are we going to be worshiping, we're going to be working in heaven. The fact is, God created us to do more than worship. God created us to work. And the reason God created us to work is we are made in His image. God is a worker. He created us to work. And listen to me, worship and work are not mutually exclusive. You can be worshiping while you work. You know, a perfect illustration of that is in the Garden of Eden. Adam and Eve, think about this. Before the fall, they had a perfect relationship with God that was untainted by sin. They were enjoying perfect fellowship with God. But did they just sit around the garden singing hymns and praying 24/7? No. Genesis 2:15 says God gave them a job. You are to cultivate the garden and to keep it. They worked and they worshiped at the same time. And the same thing is true for us. We're going to be doing more than singing hymns and praying all day. I would say all day and all night, but there's not going to be any night. It's just going to be all day. God has responsibilities for us. You say, where do you get that? 2 Timothy 2:12, if we endure with him, we shall reign with him. Or Revelation 22, verse 5, we shall reign with him forever and ever and ever. In Matthew chapter 25, Jesus talked about the parable of the talents. And he was teaching us that dependent upon our faithfulness in this life, we will receive responsibilities in the next life. Some will rule over planets. Some will rule over stars. Some will rule over galaxies. Now, Paul said, one day we will judge angels. God will give us responsibilities to carry out throughout all eternity. And we will find fulfillment in doing that. And remember, all of the impediments that keep us from enjoying work in this life, tired bodies, strained relationships, government regulations, all those things will be removed in the next life so that we can enjoy work as God intended us to enjoy it. We will be working in heaven. Question number 10, and I get this all the time. Are Christians in heaven right now aware of what's going on earth? Are Christians in heaven aware of what's happening on earth? And I think the Bible answers that question with an affirming yes. At least to some extent, people in heaven know what's happening on earth. Where do I find this idea that people in heaven know what's going on earth? Well, think about Abraham in Luke chapter 16. He was with the Lord, but he was aware of the rich man's suffering. Or in Revelation chapter 6, verse 10, jot down that passage. The picture here is during the Great Tribulation. The tribulation saints, that is those Christians who have died because of their faith, their spirits are in heaven, are looking down at what is happening on earth during the Great Tribulation. And notice what they cry out. They said, oh Lord, how long will you refrain from judging and avenging our blood on those who dwell upon the earth? In other words, during the tribulation, people in heaven are going to be able to look down. They will see the calamity on the earth and they're going to say, Lord, how long are you going to allow this to happen before you bring judgment? So the Bible is clear, at least to some extent, that people in heaven are aware of what is happening on earth. And of course, that brings up a related question. What does that mean then that Christians in heaven are going to experience grief in heaven when we see our loved ones being consigned to hell? Have you ever wondered that? I mean, how is it going to be possible if I have a friend or a loved one who is suffering and being tormented in hell forever? How could I ever possibly enjoy heaven? Revelation chapter 21, verse 4. John says, and God shall wipe away every tear from their eyes. And this takes place after the great white throne judgment, after unbelievers are cast into the lake of fire. After that time, John says, God wipes away every tear from our eyes. How could that be possible if we know loved ones are suffering in hell? In 2 Thessalonians chapter 1, we find an interesting description of what happens when the Lord returns. You know, when the Lord was here the first time on earth, the Bible says he wept over the lost. He cried over Jerusalem. He was grieved over the prospect of people going to hell. But 2 Thessalonians 1 says, when the Lord comes the second time, he will come dealing out retribution against unbelievers. And there'll be no tears. There'll be no grieving on his part as he renders judgment to unbelievers. And in 2 Thessalonians 1:10, it says, and after he does that, Christ will be marveled at among those who have believed. That is, when we witness Christ punishing evildoers, we won't be second-guessing him. We won't be arguing with him that he's being unjust. Instead, we will marvel at what he has done. I think what the scripture is saying is this. When we see life from God's perspective, when we are with him and understand the true righteousness of God and the true awfulness of sin, and we realize that every person who is consigned to hell deserves to be there because they have rejected Christ, that will cause every tear, every bit of remorse to be wiped away. I don't understand that completely, but I like what J.I. Packer wrote one time when he said, "Other people's hell will not veto our heaven." The Bible says, on that day, God will wipe away every tear from our eyes. There shall no longer be any death or mourning or crying or pain, for the old things will have passed away. Just think. No more broken relationships. No more all-night vigils at the hospital. No more standing over the grave of a loved one. All of that will be gone forever. I don't know about you, but that's enough to make me want to push away the spinets and carrots and go for the bluebell right now. Aren't you ready for heaven right now when you think about that? But the fact is, God still has some very real responsibilities he wants us to carry out here on earth before we go to heaven. But the fact that this life is so unpleasant right now only is going to make heaven taste that much better. But listen to this. The reverse is also true. Knowing what awaits us makes this life more bearable. Paul said it this way. He said, "For what we go through in this life, it is a light, momentary affliction compared to the eternal glory that awaits us." You know, one of the greatest criticisms against the teaching of Bible prophecy, very few churches today even talk about the subject of prophecy anymore, but one of the frequent criticisms is, well, Bible prophecy has nothing to do with everyday life. Haven't you heard people say, oh, they're so heavenly minded, they're no earthly good? Well, look, the Bible never divorces the truth of the next life from our responsibility in this life. Listen to Peter's words in 2 Peter 3:11-12. "Since all these things are to be destroyed in this way, what sort of people ought you to be in holy conduct and godliness, looking for and hastening the coming day of the Lord?" I mean, think about this, folks. Shouldn't the truth of the rapture, the fact that we're going to be caught up one day to meet the Lord in the air and we're going to leave everything behind, shouldn't that affect our attitude toward our material possessions right now? Knowing we're going to have to let go of it one day, shouldn't it loosen our grip on those material possessions right now? Shouldn't the fact that you and I are going to stand one day before the judgment seat of Christ and give an account for every word, every action, every attitude, shouldn't that have some impact on how we live right now? C.S. Lewis talked about the value of being heavenly minded, of focusing on the future. I close with this. He said, "Hope is one of the theological virtues. This means that a continual looking forward to the eternal world is not, as some modern people think, a form of escapism or wishful thinking, but it's one of those things a Christian is meant to do. It does not mean that we are to leave the present world as it is. If you read history, you'll find that the Christians who did the most for the present world were just those who thought most of the next world. It is since Christians have largely ceased to think about the other world that they have become so ineffective in this one. Aim at heaven, and you'll get earth thrown in. Aim at earth, and you'll get neither." Living in anticipation of that perfect ending that awaits every believer in Christ is the strongest motivation I know of for living a God-centered life beginning today.
17: Well, this concludes our in-depth teaching series on future events and the end times. And let me urge you to take a few moments right now to request the materials we've prepared on your behalf to help you understand God's plan for your future. 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And yet, for the Christian who understands God's prophetic plan, these days need not produce anxiety. 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Thanks so much. Here's David to tell you more.
19: 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I'm David J. Mullins, wishing you a great weekend. 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
22: I'd rather be in a storm with Jesus than anywhere else without Him. Maybe you're in a storm. Maybe you're in a fire. You are not alone. Jesus said, "Lo, I am with you even to the end of the age."
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0: Have you ever looked up into the starry sky on a clear night? You're awestruck at the vastness of outer space. And if that weren't awesome enough, God created the heavens and the earth with just the power of His Word. You think He might be able to handle the problem on your mind right now? Today on A New Beginning, Pastor Greg Laurie brings us good encouragement about trusting God to get us through. We'll learn to follow a great example from Scripture.
1: Grab your Bibles and turn to Daniel chapter 3 and James chapter 1. The title of my message is Staying Cool When Things Get Hot. So when I was a little boy, I lived for a time with my grandparents, and I used to have those little green army men. You may remember them. They came in a bag, a whole bunch of them, and I loved to set them on fire. Am I the only one? We had this sort of floor furnace there in my grandparents' house, and I would put the little green army guys on the grate of the furnace, and they would melt, and then the plastic would drip down there. My grandparents did not appreciate this at all. Interestingly, there was a portrait of Jesus over the furnace, and if a portrait could roll its eyes, I could just see Jesus going, seriously, like, what are you doing? Right? So, but I want to talk to you about another furnace, a big furnace, a furnace that three men were thrown into, and their names were Shadrach, Meshach, and Abednego. And Jesus did not look away. And in fact, Jesus showed up and walked with them through this fiery trial they found themselves in. So Shadrach, Meshach, and Abednego were taken captive along with their friend Daniel by Babylon, but they were very intelligent, outstanding young men. So the king handpicked them to be a part of his cabinet, if you will. They were in the court where they influenced the king. They were among his counselors, which meant that they lived in the literal lap of luxury. They lived in the palace of the most powerful man in all of the world. And so they would sit at the king's table and eat the king's food. And for some reason, Shadrach, Meshach, and Abednego made a principled stand that they would not eat the food from the king's table. And the Bible doesn't tell us why. I think it's probably because the food may have been offered to false gods or idols. So they said, we're not going to eat the food. So the guy who was in charge said, hey, you got to eat this food or I'll get in trouble. They said, don't worry. They said, we'll be fine. We'll eat our own little diet. And we'll be as healthy as everyone else. And sure enough, they were. Now, I only bring that up because they made a stand in a relatively small area of their life, which supported them when they had to make the bigger stand later in life. See, if you compromise in the little things now, you're going to compromise in the bigger things later. And boy, they were really challenged when they had to decide what to do when the king commanded them to worship this false god. Let's read about it. Daniel 3 verse 14, Nebuchadnezzar said to them, is it true, Shadrach, Meshach, and Abednego, that you refuse to serve my gods or to worship the gold statue that I've set up? I'll give you one more chance. If you bow down and worship the statue I have made when you hear the sound of the musical instruments, all will be well. But if you refuse, you will be thrown immediately into a blazing furnace. Now look at this statement. What God will be able to rescue you from my power then? Verse 16, Shadrach, Meshach, and Abednego replied, O Nebuchadnezzar, we do not need to defend ourselves before you. If we're thrown into the blazing furnace, the God whom we serve is able to save us. He will rescue us from your power, your majesty. But even if he doesn't, your majesty can be sure that we will never serve your gods or worship the gold statue you have set up. Now the king is really angry. Look at Daniel 3, verse 19. Nebuchadnezzar was so furious with Shadrach, Meshach, and Abednego. His face became distorted with rage. He commanded that the furnace be heated 7 times hotter than usual. Then he ordered some of the strongest men of his army to bind Shadrach, Meshach, and Abednego and throw them into the blazing furnace. So when he had tied them up and threw them into the furnace fully clothed, because of his anger, he demanded such a hot fire in the furnace, the flames leaped out and killed the soldiers as they threw the three men in. So Shadrach, Meshach, and Abednego, securely tied, fell into the roaring flames. Then suddenly, as he was watching, Nebuchadnezzar jumped up in amazement and exclaimed to his advisors, "Didn't we throw three men into the furnace?" "Yes," they said, "we did, Your Majesty." "Look," Nebuchadnezzar shouted, "I see four men unbound walking around in the fire, and they aren't even hurt by the flames, and the fourth is like the Son of God." Wow. That's a good one. Don't tell me the Bible is boring. If ever there was a Christophany, this is one of them. Christ himself walking with them through the fire. Jesus is walking with you through your fire. And I would rather be in a fiery furnace with Jesus than anywhere else without him. Wouldn't you? The disciples were out on the storm-tossed sea of Galilee and they began to panic. And suddenly they saw Jesus coming toward them and he said, "Don't be afraid, it's me." I'd rather be in a storm with Jesus than anywhere else without him. Maybe you're in a storm. Maybe you're in a fire. You are not alone. Jesus said, "Lo, I am with you even to the end of the age." In the Hebrews, he gave us that beautiful statement, "I will never leave you or forsake you. Therefore, I will not fear what man will do to me." And in the original language, he was emphatic and he said, "I will never, no, never, no, never leave you or forsake you." He walked with them through their fire and he's walking with you through yours as well. Yeah, my little army men burning through the grate of my grandparents' house, they didn't have much hope. Jesus was just hanging on a wall in a portrait. But in this case, Jesus was walking with them. And that brings us to James 1, because we wonder, why do I have to go through these trials? Why do I have to have these difficulties? James 1, verse 2, "When all kinds of trials and temptations crowd into your lives, my brothers," listen, "don't treat them as intruders, but friends. Realize they have come to test your faith and to produce in you the quality of endurance. So let the

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6: Let me shift gears and land this plane. One day there's going to come another world leader on the scene. Not Nebuchadnezzar, but this world leader is called the Antichrist, the beast, the wicked one. He'll be charismatic. He'll be intelligent. He'll be persuasive. And he'll initially emerge on the scene as a peacemaker, but he'll ultimately turn out to be the ultimate troublemaker. No one will be able to buy or sell without the Antichrist mark. You won't be able to do commerce without this mark. And a lot of people try to speculate as to who the Antichrist is. And I just want to tell you, you're not going to know, because before the Antichrist can be revealed, Christ is going to call his church home to heaven. So the Bible never tells you to be looking for Antichrist, but it does repeatedly tell you to be looking for Jesus Christ. Revelation 3:10, because you've kept my command to persevere, Jesus says, I'll keep you from the hour of trial which will come upon the whole world to test those that dwell on the earth. Behold, I am coming quickly. He's talking about the time of tribulation. Remember how Nebuchadnezzar heated the furnace up 7 times hotter. The tribulation period lasts 7 years. But God has not appointed us to wrath, the Bible says, but to obtain salvation through our Lord Jesus Christ. He's going to deliver us before this time. We'll meet the Lord in the air. Then Antichrist will be revealed. But the word persevere is used. If you will persevere, Jesus says, I'll keep you from that hour. This is the same word used by James, that the testing of our faith produces perseverance. But the main thing is, Christ is coming quickly. A closing thought. And when a preacher says that, it could be another hour, but it's not going to be. Nebuchadnezzar saw God work. God interpreted his dream, and he gave credit to God for doing so, but then he went crazy. Well, literally, he went crazy. After his idol was erected, God dealt with him harshly. He lost his mind and had complete insanity overtake him. And then he came to his senses and he turned to the Lord and had one of the most dramatic conversions in all of the Old Testament and told everyone in his kingdom he was a believer in the Lord God of Israel. So that was amazing. But, you know, it took him some time. He was fighting with God. Don't fight with God. You're not going to win. And why would you fight with God anyway? His plan for you is better than your plan for yourself. But that's a description of many people right now. They're making their way in. It was a description of me at the ripe old age of 17. I came to Christ at the process of elimination. I looked at the life of my mother, the life of alcoholism, and I said, I don't want that life. I looked at my own life, stupid decisions I made, partying, using drugs. I didn't want my life anymore. And what did that leave? Well, then there were the Christians. I don't want that life for sure. You know, they're kind of weird. But here was the problem.

But that narrative. I knew some of the people who had become Christians, and actually, they weren't weird. They were friends of mine, and I'd seen their lives change, so I had to kind of process that a little bit. And so one day, I went to their meeting. You've heard my story many times, that they were meeting on the front lawn of my high school campus, Newport Harbor High, and I came across them, and I sat down close enough to sort of eavesdrop on their conversation, but not close enough where it looked like I was joining up with them. And I heard the gospel for the first time in a way that I understood. Suddenly, that portrait of Jesus that hung on my grandparents' house, I was making the connection. That's not just a historical figure. It's a real person. And that is the day Christ came into my life. But you see, the first part of conversion, the first part of coming to Christ, the Bible says, is having your eyes open. What does that mean? It means that you suddenly realize, whoa, this is true. This is all true. Now, it's not enough to just have your eyes open. The next step is turning from darkness to light. So I can come to church and say, you know what? As you were speaking, I realized this is all true. I realized I need this. I realized I need Jesus in my life. That's good, but that doesn't mean you're there. You got to take the next step, you see. And the next step is I'm going to now believe in Jesus. And a lot of people have their eyes open, so to speak. They give intellectual assent to what we have said, but they don't act on it. Have you made that commitment to Christ yet? Only you can do it. And in a moment, we're going to pray, and I'm going to give you an opportunity to ask Christ to come into your life so you can have your sin forgiven. So you can know that when you die, you will go to heaven. And you can start discovering his amazing plan for your life. So you think about what you're going to do right now. Let's all pray. Father, I pray that you will speak to the heart of every person in this room. And if they do not yet know you, help them to see their need for you and help them to come to you and believe, we pray. Now while our heads are bowed and our eyes are closed and we're praying, maybe you've come here today and you've never asked Jesus Christ to come into your life. You have a big hole in your heart you've been trying to fill with all these things our culture says should make you happy, and it hasn't worked, has it? What you're looking for is Christ himself, and he will come and take residence in your heart and forgive you of all of your sin. But you must ask him in. Jesus says, I stand at the door of your life and I knock, and if you'll hear my voice and open the door, I'll come in. Do you want Jesus to come into your life? If you want Christ to come into your life today, if you want him to forgive you of your sin, if you want to know that when you die, you will go to heaven, wherever you are, I'm going to ask that you pray this prayer out loud after me. And this is where you're asking Jesus Christ to come into your life. The Bible says, whoever will call upon the name of the Lord will be saved. That's what you're doing right now. You're calling on the name of the Lord, and he'll hear and answer this prayer. Let's all bow our heads. Pray this out loud after me. Lord Jesus, I know that I'm a sinner, but I know that you're the Savior who died on the cross for my sin and rose again from the dead. I turn from my sin now, and I choose to follow you from this moment forward as my Savior and Lord, as my God and friend. Thank you for hearing this prayer and answering this prayer. In Jesus' name I pray. Amen.

0: 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Well, Pastor Greg, we're making available your new book called Am I Doing This Right? About relationships. And I was thinking about a movie I saw a long time ago, famous line in the movie where the lady says, I love him. I love him for the man he wants to be. And I love him for the man he almost is. And I'm thinking the next line might have been, and I know I can fix him.
1: Oh, boy.
0: What do you say to the person who thinks that they can fix the person they're about to marry?
1: I don't think you should go into a marriage thinking you can fix a person. Newsflash, that guy you're going to fix, that girl you're going to repair, they may not get better. Mm. They may get worse. So, you know, you need to go into a marriage loving that person as they are. Yeah, maybe you'll help them improve a little bit here and there, and maybe they'll help you improve as well. But if you think you're going to turn them into a different person, you might be in for a big shock. And so, you know, that I think that there needs to be that acceptance and that love and that give and take that goes into a strong and lasting marriage relationship. So don't marry a person as a project because you think you can fix them, because it will not go well, very likely.
0: Mm. And you discuss that in your new book called Am I Doing This Right?
1: I do. Yes, it's a brand new book that's just come out. It's about relationships. It's about marriage. It's about family. It's even about singleness. And so it's a book for pretty much anyone out there that wants to have stronger relationships, but especially marriage in particular. And you know, it's built on biblical principles. If you listen to our program, A New Beginning, you know that everything is built on a text. I always start with a text. Here's what the Bible says. Here's the authoritative source. Now, how does this apply? Because I find that most people just want to know how to make these biblical principles work in day-to-day living. The great British preacher C.H. Spurgeon said, the sermon begins where the application begins. So I think people are just wanting to know how to make it work. And so this is a very practical book. It's kind of a fun book. There's some funny stories from our life. There's some hard times that we've gone through as well. We're just showing how God has been with us through our marriage, through thick and thin, through all the challenges and all the opportunities, and how you can build your marriage on a strong foundation and have a marriage that stands the test of time. Not where you're just enduring, but where you're actually flourishing. And so you're not trying to live a fairy tale marriage and they lived happily ever after, but rather discover biblically how you can live happily even after.
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4: I'm Sophia Laurie of the California Family Council. And Lord Jesus, Father God, I just pray for every person listening in this moment. Lord, you know exactly where they are, the burdens they're carrying, the decisions before them, the fears they haven't spoken out loud, and even the praise reports they have, Lord. And I pray that you would just meet them with your peace that surpasses all understanding. Strengthen their hearts, give wisdom to those seeking direction, restore hope where disappointment has maybe taken root, and remind them, Lord, that they are not alone and that you are working all things together for good and for your glory. Lord, just have a hand of protection over all of those listening, guide them in their steps, and draw them closer to you. May they feel your presence in a real and personal way today, Lord. And in Jesus' name, amen.
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15: If you want a child who is a grief and a rebel and a sorrow and a disaster and a disgrace and a humiliation and a user and a shame, then don't do anything. But if you'll discipline that child, set a standard, live by the standard, discipline to the standard, your children will love you, delight in you, and comfort your heart.
16: Welcome to Grace to You with John MacArthur on KFIA, The Word. What do children need most? A good education? Positive encouragement? Freedom to express themselves? Unconditional love? Yeah, those are all good things, even necessary things, but none of them addresses the most important issue for parents, namely, raising your kids so that as much as it can depend on you, they'll commit their lives to Christ. Find out what it takes to be the parent God wants you to be. John's lesson is directed at anyone who is a mom or dad or anyone preparing to be one. The lesson is titled, Shade for Our Children. So open your Bible to the book of Ephesians and follow along as John begins the lesson.
15: Open your Bible, if you will, to Ephesians chapter 6, Ephesians chapter 6, verse 4. The verse says, "And fathers, or better, parents, do not provoke your children to anger, but bring them up in the discipline and instruction of the Lord." An old Chinese proverb says this: one generation plants the trees and another gets the shade. You and I are still living in the shade of some trees that were planted by our parents and grandparents and great-grandparents. We are shaded to some degree by their moral standards, their spiritual commitment, their value system, their sense of right and wrong, their commitment to duty. We are shaded by what our parents and grandparents planted. The question that faces us today is, what kind of trees are being planted today to shade the future generation from what may well be the blistering heat of an antichrist-dominated world? Are we planting anything, or are we leaving our children totally exposed? Well, Scripture is certainly clear when it speaks of our responsibility to our children. God has set the standards. And any mother knows that children are supposed to be a blessing. And they are, usually, when they arrive. There are some mothers who don't want them at all, and so they have them aborted. There are some mothers who, even having given birth to them, don't want them, so they dump them in a trash bin or give them away. And there are most mothers who want them at first, and then after a few years aren't sure they want them anymore. Children are supposed to be a blessing. Children are supposed to be a joy. Children are supposed to be a benediction from the Lord to grace our lives with fulfillment and meaning and happiness and satisfaction. They are given for our joy, and yet they turn out to be heartbreak upon heartbreak upon heartbreak. Left exposed to this world and unshaded by the proper kind of protection, they will indeed break your heart. Now, how is it that with God's purpose, the children are to bring us joy and happiness, contentment, satisfaction, and love, that instead they become a heartbreak? Marriages and families in our time tend to be war zones, disaster areas. Homes aren't havens. There isn't peace and joy and contentment and bliss. Rather, conflict, intimidation, estrangement, and a generation of people being raised today exposed rather than shaded by any kind of proper God-ordained standard of living. Now we need to go back to our text to find out how to raise that child right. Let me read you the first three verses. Children, obey your parents in the Lord, for this is right. Honor your father and mother, which is the first commandment with a promise that it may be well with you and that you may live long on the earth. Now the first thing he says, and I'm only going to briefly mention it, is that children are called to obey and honor. Obey is the act, honor is the attitude. So what we want out of children is obedience and honor. They need to learn attitudinally to honor their parents and in terms of action to obey their parents. Children develop in four areas, and it's indicated to us in Luke 2:52. Jesus grew in wisdom, stature, favor with God and man, right? Wisdom, that's mentally. Stature, that's physically. Favor with God, that's spiritually. And man, that's socially. Mentally, physically, spiritually, socially, children develop. When they come into the world, they are undeveloped. They have to be taught to obey. For this is right. And God gave this commandment and put a promise in it for long life. If they would have the right attitude. Honor means the spirit of obedience. Obedience means the act of obedience. They are to honor their parents, which means they have such respect for them, they want to do what is right, and then they're to do what is right. But they aren't going to do that automatically. They have to be trained to do that. The key, of course, is the Lord Jesus Christ and the Spirit-filled life, even for a child. Children need to be under the control of the Holy Spirit, but they need to be taught that by their parents. We have a tremendous task at hand. And if you don't teach your children to honor and obey you, then your children will break your heart. Proverbs tells you what'll happen. And I won't look up all the verses, I'll just give you the list. Proverbs says, if you don't do this, if you don't discipline your child and raise your child properly, he will be a grief to his mother, a rebel to his father, a sorrow to his father, a disaster to his father, a disgrace to his parents, a humiliation to his parents, a user of his parents. And then look at chapter 29, verse 15. The rod and reproof give wisdom, but the child who gets his own way brings shame to his mother. He'll shame you. He'll be an embarrassment to you. How are you going to take that little savage, as cute and cuddly as he is or she is, and guarantee that this one is going to be a joy to you? Here's the principle stated in verse 4. Negatively, do not provoke your children to anger. Positively, bring them up in the discipline and instruction of the Lord. That's it. It isn't that complicated. You don't have to be a child psychologist to figure it out. You don't have to go to 1,000 seminars and buy all the books on the shelf. It is not that difficult. Notice verse 4. The word fathers there is patera. It normally is used for the male head of the family, but sometimes is used of parents. That's how it's translated, for example, in Hebrews 11:23, where it talks about the parents of Moses. It includes, of course, the idea of the father's headship, but also of the mother's partnership. And really, we should translate it that way here. Verse 1 says, children, obey your parents, and implied in verse 4, and parents, do this with your children. So he's talking to mothers and fathers. And he's giving them the responsibility together. That's the partnership. They do it together. Proverbs 4:3 brings the father and the mother together in the instruction of the children. Both have to be involved in that mental, physical, social, spiritual development. So both parents are involved. Both parents. Now, what do they do negatively? Do not provoke your children to anger. That's the negative thing. You say, well, what does that mean? Don't make them mad? Well, yes, but it means more than that. The word provoke, used only twice, has the idea of irritating them. It has the idea of making them intensely angry underneath, exasperating them, embittering them, disheartening them. So they become frustrated, angry. How do you do that? How do you provoke your children to that kind of anger? Let me give you some ways so you can avoid them. One, by overprotection. You want to really frustrate your child? Fence them in. Don't trust them. Don't give them enough opportunity to develop their own independence so they can find out who they are. You want to really frustrate them? Don't let them take any risks. And you'll create an angry mood, especially when they compare themselves with what other children are allowed to do. They need to be themselves. They're people. They're persons there. They need to express themselves little by little by little. They need to learn to face life on their own. Give them that rope. Let them do that. They'll learn, and they'll learn the best way they learn, by hitting the wall now and then. But if you overprotect them, you'll exasperate them. And an exasperated child is an angry child, and an angry child isn't going to have a loving relationship with his parents. Secondly, another way to provoke your child to wrath is by favoritism. Favor one child over the other. That is very frustrating. Don't ever compare your children. You want to see the tragedy of that? Read again the story of Jacob and Esau. Don't compare your children with each other. Each is unique, each a gift from God, each to be loved and beloved because they are special. Another way to exasperate your children is by pushing achievement. Push them in the area of achievement. Just keep pushing and pushing and pushing until they never have a sense of having accomplished anything. Nothing is ever enough. If they get C's, you demand B's. They get B's, you demand A's. They get A's, you demand all A's. And they can't satisfy you. Some parents literally crush their children with pressure. School, sports, academic achievement, music, whatever it is. The child gets very, very bitter. Another way you can exasperate your child is by overindulgence. Give them everything they want, and you know what? If they don't get the next thing they want, they get angry. Have you noticed that? Have you noticed that at Christmas when they get way more than they can possibly get, that when some other kid picks up one thing that they've got out of a dozen, they get angry? That'll just move on into adulthood. Overindulgence leads to anger when they don't get what they want. And then when they grow up and they get in an environment where they work and they're paid by somebody else and it's not mom and dad anymore and you got to earn what you get and they don't get what they want, they get so angry they'll hurt to get it, even kill to get it, steal to get it. Another way to make an angry, bitter child is by discouragement. Just remind them all the time they'll never amount to anything. Just remind them all the time that they're not any good, they're useless, they're in the way. Don't give them any rewards, don't give them any approval. Don't do any nice things for them. Don't honor them. You'll destroy their initiative. You'll destroy their incentive. You'll destroy their motivation. Another way to provoke your children to anger is to make them feel like an intrusion in your life. Fail to sacrifice for them. Leave them all the time. Make them fend for themselves. Make them fix their own meals. Make them clean their own room. Make them buy their own stuff. Make them take care of their own deals. Get their own transportation. Don't take them places because you can't be bothered. Don't let them get in your way because you got to do your stuff. Have them become slaves around the house to do all your work. Make no sacrifice for them and they'll resent you. Another way to provoke your children to wrath is by failing to allow them to grow up. By not letting them make mistakes. Not letting them goof up. Have you ever been at a table where some kid spilled milk and you thought the parents had just seen the Holocaust? Such an unbelievable overreaction. Or when some little kid gives a stupid idea and you say, boy, that's a stupid idea. Now, wait a minute. Let them share some of their ridiculous ideas and not be condemned. Don't expect perfection, just progress. You can also exasperate your children by neglect. The story of Absalom is probably the story of neglect, as sad as any I know of. I remember a youth pastor friend of mine overheard his little boy in the backyard talking to the friend next door. The friend next door said, "I'm going to the park with my dad." And this youth pastor's little boy said to his friend, "Oh, my dad doesn't have time to go to the park with me. He's too busy with other people's children." Just shattered him, changed the framework of his life. I tell people all the time, you know, I've had a deal with my two sons. Both my boys went through school playing baseball, and the simple deal was, I go to your games, you come to my sermons. It's the way it goes. I'll be a part of your life, you be a part of my life. It's not that complicated. Don't neglect them. I believe it's the greatest sin today. Just neglect your kids. Just leave them alone. And it's a throwaway child. Be involved in their lives. Another way that you can provoke them to anger is by bitter words and physical cruelty. Physical cruelty ought to be obvious. Bitter words might not be as obvious. Your tongue is so much sharper than a child's that you can use ridicule, sarcasm. You can slice them up with your tongue because of your superior vocabulary, just like you can beat them up because of your superior strength. You realize that we say things to our kids that we wouldn't say to another human being on the face of the earth, except our wives or our spouse. We would never say the things we say to our children, probably not even those things to our spouse. That should not be. That should not be. A wife who refuses to submit to her husband in love as to Christ will destroy the whole authority submission principle in the child's life. A husband who refuses to love his wife as Christ loved the church will destroy the authority submission principle in the child's life. The family just needs to be what God says it to be. Husband loves wife. Wife submits to husband in love. Those two love each other. Those two raise the children in the things of Christ. They don't provoke them to anger. In the end, the child is the blessing, the joy, the comfort, the consolation that God intended. One other simple thing. You need to set an example and live it. Someone wrote, if a child lives with criticism, he learns to condemn. If a child lives with hostility, he learns to fight. If a child lives with ridicule, he learns to be shy. If a child lives with shame, he learns to feel guilty. If a child lives with tolerance, he learns to be patient. If a child lives with encouragement, he learns confidence. If a child lives with praise, he learns to appreciate. If a child lives with fairness, he learns justice. If a child lives with security, he learns to have faith. If a child lives with acceptance and friendship, he learns to find love in the world. We don't want to provoke our children to anger, to bitterness, discouragement. What do we want to do? Let's go to the positive. Raise them up. Bring them up in the discipline and instruction of the Lord. That's very simple, isn't it? The discipline and instruction of the Lord assumes the scripture. The law of the Lord, Deuteronomy 6. Meditate on it all the time. Teach it to your children. This idea of discipline is an interesting word. The word discipline, paideia, means to rear a child. And it implies training. And training is an interesting concept. Let me see if I can give you a definition. Training means rules and regulations enforced by rewards and punishment. That's training. Rules and regulations enforced by rewards and punishment. That's what you have to do with a child. You say, here's the standard. We set it. We follow it, setting an example. We hold you to it. If you meet it, we reward you. If you violate it, we punish you. Plain and simple. Plain and simple. Discipline, then, is training by rules and regulations enforced by rewards and punishment. And we have to do that. We say, here's God's standard of right behavior. We will live it. Mom and dad, that's the example. And we will hold you to it and reward you when you follow it, punish you when you don't. But what about the word instruction? That's obvious. That simply means teaching with warning in view. The word is admonition. verbal instruction with a view of judgment. We warn you. That's teaching with teeth in it. If you keep doing that, there's going to be consequence. Susanna Wesley, the mother of 17, including both John and Charles Wesley, once wrote, "The parent who studies to subdue self-will in his child works together with God in the renewing and saving of a soul. The parent who indulges self-will does the devil's work, makes religion impractical, salvation unattainable, and does all that in him lies to drown his child, soul and body forever." End quote. Now, God forgives our mistakes. We make mistakes with our children. But if the general format is right, we have a standard. We live by that standard. We hold you to that standard. And all of this in an environment where mom and dad love each other and love you. You've got the makings of godly children. A mother might look back at her life and say, "If I could do it over again, how would I change it?" Maybe some of you could identify with this mother who said, "I would love my husband more in front of my children. I would laugh with my children more at my mistakes and joys. I would listen more, even to the littlest child. I would be more honest about my own weaknesses, never pretending perfection, admitting I was wrong. I would pray differently for my family. Rather than focusing on them, I'd focus on me. I would do more things together with my children. I would do more encouraging. I would bestow more praise. I would pay more attention to little things, deeds and words of thankfulness. I would share God more intimately out of every ordinary thing of every day. I would move toward God."
0: You're listening to Grace to You, the Bible teaching ministry of John MacArthur. Today's lesson is titled, Shade for Our Children. Now, along the lines of providing shade for our children, John taught and wrote for decades about the home and parenting and the things that threaten the fabric of the family. And the assaults on the family seem to have become more depraved than ever. And that's because it is our children who are clearly in the world's crosshairs. Here's what John had to say about that.
17: Yeah, it really isn't anything new. You go back to Deuteronomy, and God warned parents to teach his law, his word, to their children. Why? Because the enemy, Satan himself, and all his accommodating minions, obviously go after the most vulnerable. That's an obvious strategy. And so we're not surprised at that. But in our particular culture today, the assault on children is not subtle. It's not hidden. It's not discreet. It's open, blatant hostility in ways that are just beyond comprehension. How could you convince a generation of children that a man can become a woman or a woman become a man or a man can be pregnant? And if you say a man can't be pregnant, that's hate speech. I mean, it's so irrational. It's so wrong that you would think nobody would try to make it convincing. But that's not the way it works. The popular culture has turned on young people with an unimaginable barrage of destructive assaults. And the kids are vulnerable. I mean, they're very vulnerable, particularly when things like this are influenced by media personalities and by teachers in their schools. And it raises the stakes of what parenting has to do. And I think it really makes the issue of a stay-at-home mom compelling. You have to protect your kids 24/7. You can't leave them to their own devices. And you can't expect that they can navigate the lies that are everywhere around them.
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18: 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Now for the entire Grace to You staff, I'm Phil Johnson. Remember, Grace to You television airs this Sunday on DirecTV Channel 378. And be back next week as John MacArthur begins a series on the incredible blessings you have in Christ, titled Richer Than You Think. It's another half hour of unleashing God's truth one verse at a time on Monday's Grace to You.
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19: This is Beverly Bradley from Family Ministries, and I would like to pray for you right now. Heavenly Father, I thank you for every person listening to this right now. I thank you for your love for them, for your devotion to them, Lord. And it is my prayer that they will see and know you in a new way. That anything they've ever heard about you that's true or right, that it will go deep into their hearts. And that you will protect them from anything they've ever heard or thought of you that's not true. Let them know how loved they are, how safe they are, Lord. And I pray right now that whatever area they need to be comforted or healed in, they will trust their hearts to you. Father, I thank you for your pursuing them like the wonderful shepherd that you are, coming after your lambs. We love you and rejoice in you. In Jesus' name I pray. Amen.
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4: So we are in 1 Chronicles. We're in chapter 13. And now we're going to turn towards spiritual things. Last week was the battles of Israel and the armies of Israel. And we looked at David's mighty men, and we looked at his armies, each tribe and their numbers and their strength and their victories in battle. And so that continues on in David's kingdom. He has a very, very big, big job to do in establishing peace in the realm. And God will do it by the end of his reign. And Solomon will reign in peace. But David is a man of war. But he's also a man of worship. And that's the secret to his strength. David's secret to being so strong in battle is that he's a worshiper. And he worships the God of heaven. And because he's a worshiper, he receives strength in worship. The greatest thing you can do when you are under great spiritual warfare in your life is worship God. Boy, I can't emphasize that enough. Worship God. I was thinking about it today when I feel like my life's falling apart. I was feeling like that on Monday, just emotionally. I was like, Tuesday was a really hard day. Nothing went right for me. And I was just thinking, you know what? I haven't had the guitar out, but I haven't been singing to the Lord in a couple weeks. I get so blessed just pulling out the guitar, just me and the Lord, singing away to the Lord. It's so sweet. And you can do that. When I didn't have the guitar, I would just put on the worship songs. You know, get out your Spotify or your Apple Music or whatever you got and put it on those worship songs and let them flow. And let the word of God wash your soul and lift you up. And you just get swept up in it. I'm telling you, there is victory in worship. And that is the secret to the strength of the kingdom of David, is he is a worshiper at a whole nother level. More than any other king ever, David is known as the psalmist of Israel, the worshiper of the living God. He wrote most of the psalms. He established a choir in the tabernacle 24/7, 360. I would say 365, but that's our calendar. They had 360 days in their year, and every single day he had worship going. Wow. Can you imagine? Anytime you went to worship the Lord in the tabernacle, that there would be the choir singing away. Next shift, take over for the next song and just go for 6-8 hours. I don't know how long they would go. I think there was two shifts. Maybe it was a 12-hour shift. Wow, that'd be tough. your voice. Be pretty shot. I'll see you next week when I get my voice back. They had this rotation, and we're going to see that here. This is important. As we are going through Chronicles, we're being reminded of what God did for the people of Israel in their faithfulness, so that the people who are coming back to the land after captivity would be encouraged in their battles and in their struggles. They're to remember that this was Israel has had tougher days before, and that though the days are tough now, it's okay. God got them through those days. He's going to get them through these days. And that's why this is so encouraging for us, because we look at our world as if it's falling apart, and we look at all that's happening in the world, and it's discouraging. Don't be discouraged at all. Not at all. Not even a little bit. You need to worship your God. Your eyes are off of him. You're busy looking at the troubles of man. Man has been in trouble since its conception. Since the fall, man has been in trouble. God is a redeemer and a savior, and he is still on the throne, and he's redeeming and saving, and he has delivered us from the powers of darkness, and he will deliver and continue to deliver until the end. And there will be quite the worship service in heaven when myriads of myriads, multitudes upon multitudes of redeemed saints will be before the throne worshiping the living, loving, holy, incredible God. Before his throne is going to be so exciting. I can't wait. I mean, can you imagine the sound that you and I will hear before the throne of God? You see, David is just creating a shadow. That's the Old Testament, shadow of what God is going to do. It's just a shadow. For God's presence will be in the center of the city of Jerusalem, and there will be singing day and night before his throne, and without stop, and you and I will be able to be a part of it, to hear it, to see it, all the teaching that's going to take place. There will be one teacher, only one. Yes. I don't know what I'm going to do. I think I'm going to be a professional listener. I am. I can't see myself doing anything else. I don't want to be anywhere else. Lord, don't send me. Don't send me. I want to stay as a pillar in the house of my God, and I want to hear you teach, Lord. I want to hear everything you say, because I've taught through the Bible, and I'm working on teaching through the Bible, and there's a whole lot that I still need to understand and know, and I can't wait to sit down and listen to Jesus expound. Oh my goodness, this is what it's all about, and this is what gets us through the cloudy days. Knowing that it's just for a season, right? When we're in the heat of summer, what are we thinking about? The fall. Hasn't it been marvelous this week? The fall. But what do we know is coming? The winter. What are we going to be wishing for? The spring. We go from fall to spring in Auburn and foothills. That's how we roll. Fall to spring, at least me. Winters are good. Summers are okay. The fall and the spring is what makes you live here. It's so nice. At least that's me. Some of you are going, what are you talking about? The winter's the best. Or the summer. Oh, I don't know if anybody says 110 degrees is the best. Especially when you add a fire to that. Yeah, that's lovely. That's just getting you excited for heaven and warning people about hell. All right. It says this, then David consulted with the captains of thousands and hundreds and with every leader. And David said to all the assembly of Israel, if it seems good to you, and if it is of the Lord our God, let us send out to our brethren everywhere who are left in all the land of Israel, and with them to the priests and Levites who are in their cities and their common lands, that they may gather together to us and let us bring the ark of our God back to us. For we have not inquired at it since the days of Saul. Then all the assembly

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1: What is the way to God? Jesus said, I am the way, the truth, and the life. No one comes to the Father except by me. So now we know that the way to God is through Jesus Christ, our Savior.
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2: Established now as the king over all of Israel. And so he wants to bring all of Israel together to worship the Lord again. And it hasn't happened. They haven't held their feasts. Remember, every year there's three feasts that were to be kept, 1 week long, three feasts that all the men of Israel were to gather together and worship the Lord together. And they haven't done it since before. And they haven't even sought the Lord before the Ark of the Covenant since the days of Saul. And so it's been 7 years. And so now it's time to bring together the people. Ah, it's exciting. You know, that's a picture of the return of Christ. This is what we're looking at. A picture of the second coming. In fact, there's such a picture here. I hope you can grab it. It's super clear in 2 Samuel. In the book of 2 Samuel, we have the same events recorded. And the event between the bringing of the Ark of the Covenant from Abinadab to Obed-Edom. Obed-Edom is the Levite who takes the Ark of the Covenant because, well, you'll see. We're about to read it, and I'm getting ahead of myself. But they didn't do it right. And so they have to do it again. And the second time they get it right. And there's a story in that. So let's go ahead and keep going before we get into that, that story. Because there's an application here. Getting it right the second time. There's a theme that about that because it's a pattern of God with people and with Israel specifically. So verse five, David gathered all Israel together from Sihor in Egypt to as far as the entrance of Hamath. So this is north to south, and you'll see that the kingdom has expanded in the days of the kings. It's no longer from Dan to Beersheba. It is now extended. Hamath was in the north at the border of Syria. And so it was way up north beyond Mount Hermon. And then in the south, all the way down to Egypt, the whole Sinai Peninsula was controlled by Israel. And so he's gathering Israel from this mass expanse together to bring the Ark of God from Kirjath-Jearim. Now, Kirjath-Jearim is where Samuel, in the days of Samuel, the Ark ended up there after the Philistines took it. You guys remember that story? 1 Samuel? They were going to war against the Philistines. They wanted help. So they said, hey, let's get the Ark of the Covenant and put it out there, and that will make God make us win. They didn't seek God. They just sought this box. And they turned God into a box, and that was downgrading the true and living God. And it was just a picture of his presence. His presence was always with them wherever they were. And so they were punished, and the priests that carried the Ark of the Covenant in, Hophni and Phinehas, were ungodly men. They were killed there in the battle, and the Ark was taken for a few months by the Philistines, and they put it in their temples. But every temple they put it in, well, it just went wrong. All these things, bad things started happening. Dagon was the first temple they put it in, and Dagon was decimated by the Ark. Every morning the priest came in and Dagon was down on his face. Finally, the statue broke when it fell. And then they had boils and they had rats and they had all these problems. And so they were like just a mess. And they moved it from city to city. And every city that it went to, they had boils. They say hemorrhoids. It's just terrible. It was a bad situation. I don't know what it was exactly, and I don't want to know. But let's just say the Lord got their attention. So they returned the Ark, and miraculously, the Ark came back. But the last time the Ark was moved, it was done by a cart and two milk cows with their calves locked up, and the milk cows left their calves, which was a miracle.

0: and went straight to Beth Shemesh, the first city outside of the Philistines of the Jews. And then they moved it to Kirjath Jearim. And this is important history. It sat there for 100 years, separated from the rest of the tabernacle. The Ark of the Covenant was not with the tabernacle. Interesting. I'm telling you, there's pictures here. We won't go too far into it right now, but it's interesting how we see this long gap with Jesus after his death and resurrection and the time that we are separated from our Lord, though his Holy Spirit is in us. But the tabernacle is separated from the holy things, and that's just interesting. Okay, so now David wants to bring the tabernacle from Kirjath Jearim to Jerusalem so that the tabernacle is in the center of the capital city and in the center of the people, so that God is in the center and that God is supreme and that God is worshiped. So this is focused on the worship of the true and living God, and it's bringing him into the capital. And this is in the New Testament called the Sure Mercies of David. I just get excited about this stuff because this is God's heart. God's heart is that you and I would be in his kingdom and dwell in his midst in the center of Jerusalem, that Jerusalem would be the capital city of the world and that his presence would be in Jerusalem forever, and that you and I will be in the presence of God there and go out and come in of the city of Jerusalem with God in the center. And so this was David's desire. This was his heart. And so he's doing it by this picture of the Ark of the Covenant. Now, here's what it says. That he's gathered all the people from north to south. I'm in verse 6. And David and all Israel went up to Bela, to Kirjath Jearim, which belonged to Judah, to bring up from there the Ark of God, the Lord, who dwells between the cherubim, where his name is proclaimed. So they carried the Ark of God on a new cart from the house of Abinadab. And Uzzah and Ahio drove the cart. Then David and all Israel played music before God with all their might, with singing on harps, on stringed instruments, on tambourines, on cymbals, and with trumpets. Now, 2 Samuel tells us that 30,000 gathered together for this parade, a parade of 30,000 people dancing and singing with joy as the ark is being moved like the Philistines moved it. Now, if you know your Bible, if you know what's going on, that is all wrong. The ark was never to be moved by anybody but the priests. It was actually the priests would cover it, and then two priests carried the ark, and only they could carry the ark. And so here David is doing it all wrong. He's doing it ignorantly. Think of it. He's been a shepherd boy. He's run from Saul. He's become king over Judah, but he still isn't established. So he's doing this ignorantly. But here's where it's interesting. The priests know better. They have a stricter judgment. They know better. They should know how to move the ark. The law of God says how the ark is to be carried with poles on the shoulders of the priests, a picture of the work of Christ in the priesthood, that the priesthood carries salvation, carries the presence of God. It's through the priesthood, and that is exactly how Jesus is our high priest. And so you have to see the connection here that they're doing it their own way. Is that familiar to anybody? I approach God my way. I worship God in the way that I'm comfortable. Watch out for that. That is a work of the flesh. That's not being obedient to God's word. That's writing your own story. No one can approach God their own way. You must approach God his way and his way alone. For there is no other name under heaven given amongst men whereby we must be saved. Jesus is the only way you can approach God. Jesus says, I am the way, the truth, and the life, and no one comes to the Father except through me. When you take those words to heart, that leaves every other religion dangerously, dangerously leading people astray, away from Christ, doing it their own way. You can seek the Lord in your own works, in your own way. You can seek the Lord. No, you can't. He's God, you're not. He's master, you're servant. Servant follows master's orders, or you're not a servant. You got to get it straight. You got to know your role. You got to know your place. We simply obey God. And if we start calling the shots, we start saying, I'm going to do it my way. I'm going to do it the way I want to do it. I don't get this rules thing. I don't get why I have to approach like this or that. I think it's silly. You face the consequences. Even David, in his ignorance, is going to face the consequences. But notice the stricter judgment on Uzzah. Here we go. When they came to Chidon's threshing floor, Uzzah put out his hand to hold the ark, for the oxen stumbled. What a picture! Did you know that in the Roman Empire, the oxen was a picture of service? And on one of the Roman coins, it had two oxen pulling on a yoke, pulling. And it talked about the service of Rome, that you were to serve Rome. Rome was your master. You serve the empire. And that was their picture. And it's been that way, that the ox is a picture of labor and of work and the sweat of your brow, plowing a field, doing farm work with the oxen, or heavy labor. And so these oxen are working and carrying the ark, but they stumble. They stumble. Why? Well, it's not God's way. Now, what happens when they stumble? It says, verse 10, then the anger of the Lord was aroused against Uzzah, and he struck him because he put his hand to the ark, and he died there before God. You see, Uzzah, the priest, was doing this all wrong. He's sitting in the cart and he's driving the oxen and he's not carrying it himself. And this was the work that God had for him to do. And because the oxen stumble, he's trying to save the ark in his own strength, right? It's toppling. Oh, we can't have that. He reaches out his hand and he does something he's not supposed to do. They could only touch the poles. They weren't allowed to touch the ark itself. That was covered with layers of cloth and skins. It was covered, and so it wasn't seen. And he reaches out, and he stops the ark from stumbling, and he's killed right there on the spot. Why? Because you, as a servant of the Lord, are ruining the picture. God has painted a picture of his son as Messiah. He's painted a picture of salvation and what will bring the presence of God through the priest and the sacrifice. That will bring the presence of God. And pointing to the cross and the work of the cross, you destroy that picture, it's ruined. It's no longer seen. We see this with Moses when the second time he struck the rock when God said, speak to the rock. So you just ruined the picture. Christ was crucified once for all. Not every time. Every time you want something, you got to crucify him. Nope. Once for all.
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0: 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This teaching was recorded live during our Sunday morning worship service. 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
1: Well, last week in Luke chapter 8, verses 22 through 25, Jesus provided this very dramatic demonstration of his power over the weather. He and his disciples had gotten into a boat near Capernaum and they headed across the Sea of Galilee to the other side. And as they were sailing along, it said that Jesus fell asleep in the back of the boat. But they were caught in the middle of this furious storm while out in the middle of the sea. And the storm was so bad that waves of water were actually breaking over the sides of the boat, filling it with water, beginning to swamp it. It was a very dangerous situation. And the disciples, afraid that they were going to be drowned, they went and they woke Jesus up and they told him what was happening. He got up, he rebuked the wind and the waves, and the sea suddenly became calm. And then Jesus asked his disciples, "Where's your faith?" The disciples, even after all this time with him, still don't understand who Jesus really is. In fact, the disciples, in fear and amazement, it said they asked each other, "Who is this? He commands even the winds and the water, and they obey him." What they witnessed Jesus do out on the sea that evening, it freaked them out. I mean, they had watched Jesus do many miracles of healing and things like that. But when he showed that he could control the weather too, I mean, it shattered all their categories, all of their boundaries of understanding that they had formed about him up to that point. I mean, they came to the very unsettling realization that they knew a whole lot less about Jesus than they thought they did. Now, in the story that we're looking at today, we have another example where the power that Jesus has over something considered uncontrollable, it frightens people. Jesus is going to demonstrate his power over the spirit world in a way that has not been seen before. I mean, he's done many exorcisms of people, casting demons out of people up to this point, but nothing like what we're going to see today. It becomes apparent to those who are watching that his authority and his power over the spirit world is on a level that no one even thought possible. He moves about among these spirits as though he were a god, because he is God the Son. But in the midst of this incredible power that is going to be displayed, there's also a very personal human story about salvation and redemption. We're going to look at the life of a man who is forever changed by his encounter with Jesus Christ. His life before meeting Jesus is filled with unspeakable violence and hatred. He sought to destroy his own life and the lives of those around him. He was out of control. He was uncontrollable. He hated the life that he was living, but he lacked any power or ability to change it. He was trapped. He was alone. He was helpless. But when his path crosses that of Jesus, Jesus rescues him. Jesus saves his life. He gives this man freedom from the bondage that he has suffered under for years. Jesus gives him a new life, and out of gratitude for what Jesus does for him, he seeks to serve Jesus with his life. Now, this story, it probably sounds familiar to some of us, since it's similar to our own story and encounter with Jesus. Before Jesus came into my life, I was a very self-destructive and harmful person, and I'm still that way to a degree. I am not perfect, but I am radically different from the person that I was then. So in Luke chapter 8, verse 26, it begins, it says, "They sailed to the region of the Gerasenes, which is across the lake from Galilee." They refers to Jesus and his disciples, and the region of the Gerasenes was made up largely of Gentile people, people who were not Jewish. It was part of a larger region known as the Decapolis, and the Decapolis was this league of 10 Gentile cities in that area, located on the eastern side of the Sea of Galilee. And this is an area where Jesus and his disciples land after this storm that we read about last time. A question that comes to mind for us here is, why is Jesus even in this area at all? I mean, this is Gentile territory. It's not an area that Jewish people frequented. It is certainly out of the way in regards to where Jesus has been spending his time and doing his ministry. But Jesus is not just a Messiah for the Jewish people. He is the Messiah for the whole world. And as we've seen before, Jesus crosses this line between Jew and Gentile again and again in his ministry. And here again, he crosses it deliberately. You'll remember, as an example, he healed the servant of that centurion, Gentile. And here, Jesus crosses that line again. So in verse 27, it says, "When Jesus stepped ashore, he was met by a demon-possessed man from the town. For a long time, this man had not worn clothes or lived in a house, but had lived in the tombs. When he saw Jesus, he cried out and fell at his feet, shouting at the top of his voice, 'What do you want with me, Jesus, Son of the Most High God? I beg you, don't torture me.' For Jesus had commanded the evil spirit to come out of the man. Many times it had seized him, and though he was chained hand and foot and kept under guard, he had broken his chains and had been driven by the demon into solitary places." This demon-possessed man lives in the tombs. People were often buried in natural caves or tombs cut into the limestone rock of the cliffs in the area. And these caves and tombs, they would have provided shelter for someone living in them. It was also a very natural place for a possessed person to live, since that was believed to be a favorite place for demons to live and hang out anyway. I mean, we have people today that believe in these same kinds of superstitions. People believe that graveyards are a favorite place for demons and ghosts and spirit beings to live, right? Why? I don't know. I mean, why would they want to live among a bunch of dead bodies versus a bunch of living bodies? I've never understood the logic for that. It seems like it'd be more fun living with us. But, you know. So graveyards are always these scary places. And here, this man lives in what was the graveyard of that day. This man had been driven away from the society of other people because of his violence, his unpredictable behavior. And it says the demons themselves drove him out into these solitary places. He lived alone in the tombs. Efforts have been made many times to try to control him, but they were unsuccessful. It says here that they would chain him hand and foot, and he would be kept under guard, but he would break his chains and escape. They couldn't control him. He had this superhuman strength that he was manifesting as he was able to break this stuff and free himself. He was a very violent individual. The superhuman strength would have just freaked people out. He was a menace. He was not only violent toward others, but he was also violent toward himself. In Mark's version of the story in 5:5, it says, "Night and day among the tombs and in the hills, he would cry out and cut himself with stones." Everyone in the area knew about the crazy, scary guy who lived in the tombs. He had a wide reputation. And the horrible condition that this man was in is the same kind of condition that Satan desires for every single one of us. He wants to enslave us and turn us into violent and destructive beings, and ultimately, he wants to destroy us and eliminate us. Now, that might sound kind of extreme and, you know, okay, Jeff's going off. But it's the truth. Look at the news for one example. Our world is filled with violence and hatred. We're trying to kill each other off all of the time, and people are enslaved to all kinds of things. All of this violence and hatred, it comes from within the human heart, but it's ignited, it's fueled, it's encouraged, it's stirred up by Satan. 1 Peter 5:8, it says, "Your enemy, the devil, prowls around like a roaring lion, looking for someone to devour." Remember the parable of the sower that we looked at a couple of weeks ago? Who is it that takes away the seed, the word of God that's sown? The birds. And Jesus said the birds represent the devil, Satan. He's the one who seeks to steal the word of God out of people's lives, to enslave them, to keep them from making any positive progress in their life at all. His desire is to destroy. Well, when Jesus stepped ashore, this tormented man comes running up and he throws himself down at the feet of Jesus. And he asks, "What do you want with me, Jesus, Son of the Most High God? I beg you, don't torture me." And it's the voice of the demon speaking to Jesus through this man. And we notice here, as in other encounters that Jesus has had with demons, that the demons immediately know who Jesus is. I mean, they call him Son of the Most High God. And there's a little bit of irony here, because the disciples, when they were caught in that storm and then Jesus calmed it, they go, "Who is this?" And these demons, they speak the answer for them. "The Son of the Most High God." They're obviously afraid of Jesus. They know that they have no power over him at all. "I beg you, don't torture me," they say. Now, there are many crazy notions about demons and demon possession, which we see in movies and books and TV shows and video games. And a lot of that stuff is pure fiction. But what we have before us in this story is the real thing. So in verse 30, Jesus asked him, "What is your name?" "Legion," he replied, because many demons had gone into him, and they begged him repeatedly not to order them to go into the abyss. This is the only time that we see Jesus converse with a demon in the Gospels, and it's a very short conversation. He asks, "What's your name?" Now, up to this point in the story, we have operated under the assumption that there is a single demon possessing this man. But now we learn that there are many demons possessing and tormenting him. The demons refer to themselves as legion. And a legion in the Roman army was 6,000 men. Were there 6,000 demons in this man? We don't know that. Maybe, maybe not. We do know that there were enough demons here to inhabit 2,000 pigs. Because in verse 32 it says, "A large herd of pigs," and we learn in Mark's version of the story that there were 2,000 pigs, "was feeding there on the hillside, and the demons begged Jesus to let them go into them, and he gave them permission. When the demons came out of the man, they went into the pigs, and the herd rushed down the steep bank into the lake and was drowned." The ultimate intention of the demons for this man was his destruction, and we see that these pigs, they destroy the pigs. Now, why does Jesus allow the demons to enter this herd of pigs? In our culture, in our time, this might appear as though Jesus is being terribly insensitive to the animals. And that is indeed the way our time and culture sees things like this now. Allowing these demons to destroy these pigs. We can only speculate about all that was going on and why it played out the way it did. But one thing that is obvious is Jesus is more concerned about the well-being of this man than he is about the pigs. Jesus' main concern is for this man. Now Jesus, he didn't destroy these pigs himself. He gave the demons permission to go into the pigs. And the demons are the ones who destroyed them. Finally, we simply do not understand enough about the spirit world to know why Jesus let this happen the way it did. It may have protected other people from the demons in some way. We just don't know. In verse 34 it says, "When those tending the pigs saw what had happened, they ran off and they reported this in the town and countryside. And the people went out to see what had happened. When they came to Jesus, they found the man from whom the demons had gone out, sitting at Jesus' feet, dressed and in his right mind, and they were afraid." So when those who were tending these pigs, and I don't know what we call them, pig tenders, pig shepherds, pig herds, I don't know. I didn't even know you could herd pigs, you know. I've only seen like one or two at a time in a pen, you know, not 2,000, a big herd of these. It's amazing. But that's what they did. And these guys who were tending these pigs, when they saw this whole herd rush down the bank into the lake and drown, I mean, it frightens them. And it would have frightened us too if we had been there and seen this thing, this whole herd of pigs just all of a sudden freak out, go berserk, tear off across the field, leap over the embankment, down into the sea and drown. You'd be thinking, okay, what was that? That is scary and it is just too weird for me to even begin to understand what happened. So when the people in the town hear their story, they come out to see firsthand what all this commotion is about, and they can't believe their eyes what they see. This man, the very man who had terrorized their community for years. Here he is. He couldn't be controlled, who had broken these chains that they had used to bind him with, who had been screaming out in the middle of the night from the hills surrounding the city, who had been, I'm sure, the subject of the wildest nightmares and ghost stories. He's now sitting quietly with Jesus in his right mind. He had roamed the countryside naked, but now he's fully clothed. I mean, can you imagine being someone in that community and this guy who really was the subject of all of your ghost stories? And you can imagine, I mean, you're out in the camp out, you know, and you're all sitting around the fire and always, every time, the one story that would always be told be about the demoniac up in the hills. I was out there, and on the story would go. You remember, there was always that house in the neighborhood when you were a kid that was haunted, or a guy with a gun big enough to blow you to a billion bits with one shot. I mean, there was always, I had one of those. And I remember we used to dare each other to see who would get the closest to that house. Sneak around over his backyard fence, and there was always, always a man-eating dog back there, right? Well, this is the real deal. He really terrorized these people like this. He filled their minds with nightmares. And now that man, this very man, is whole. He's sane. He's quiet. He's got clothes on. And their response is fear. They feared him. But now they are afraid even more so in another way. Instead of rejoicing over the amazing deliverance of this man, they are afraid. And the Greek word that's translated fear here is phobos, which means terror, fear, fright. What were they afraid of? They're afraid of Jesus. They're afraid of Jesus. They're in the presence of one with power that they didn't understand. This demon-possessed man was scary enough. They were unable to control him. What were they to do with this one who is even more powerful than this crazy man? This man who had the power to command spirits, who has just destroyed this whole herd of pigs? Verse 36, it says here, it goes, those who had seen it told the people how the demon-possessed man had been cured. Then all the people of the region of the Gerasenes asked Jesus to leave them because they were overcome with fear. So he got into the boat and left. It says they were overcome with fear. They pleaded with Jesus to leave their region. Please leave us. They're terrified of him. They recognize this force, this power in Jesus that they are unable to understand, to deal with. They just want him to leave them alone. Please just leave. We've lost this herd of pigs. This nightmare is no longer a nightmare. What's going to be next? That's all they can imagine. Jesus leaves as they ask. He doesn't force himself on them. He didn't respond to them by saying, hey, don't you know who I am? I'm God the Son. I'm the Messiah of the world. You don't treat God like this. You see what I did to those pigs? Now bring me a ham sandwich and a cup of iced tea, for I lose my temper. See, it wasn't like that. He doesn't torment these people. He doesn't try to frighten them. He doesn't try to intimidate them. Jesus doesn't stay where he's not wanted. He needs to be invited to stay. He must be wanted. He must be welcomed. He doesn't force himself on people, even though he has the power to easily do that if he wanted to. He's a gentleman in the way that he deals with people. Verse 38, it says, the man from whom the demons had gone out begged to go with him, but Jesus sent him away, saying, return home and tell how much God has done for you. So the man went away and told all over town how much Jesus had done for him. See, this man, he wanted to go with Jesus. No one had ever shown him love and compassion like this. I mean, he had been driven away. No one else had been able to deliver him from this dreadful state that he was in. Jesus has instantly saved his life, and he's indebted to him for it. He owes Jesus everything. He wants to serve Jesus with his life. But Jesus tells him, I don't want you to go with me. I want you to do something else. This is how I want you to serve me. Instead, I want you to go back and tell people how much God has done for you. Go back home. Tell them what God has done for you. You know, this is the same thing Jesus asked for us too, isn't it? He asks us to go and tell others how much God has done for us. And Jesus has delivered each of us from this dreadful state. Jesus has literally saved our life. No one has ever shown us the kind of love and compassion and care that he has. We owe Jesus our lives. And we don't have to be Billy Graham to talk about Jesus with people. All we're asked to do is the same thing this man is asked to do. Just tell people how much God has done for you. Just tell them your story. Just tell him your story. See, Jesus, he's leaving this region. He's asked, as he's been asked by these people, but he's not leaving the people without a messenger. He's made provision for these people to hear the message by leaving this man behind to tell them. And you know, Jesus, he's no longer present physically in the world, and he has, in a sense, left each of us behind to tell the message too. In 2 Corinthians 5:17, Paul says, if anyone is in Christ, he's a new creation. The old has gone, the new has come. All this is from God, who reconciled us to himself through Christ and gave us the ministry of reconciliation. That God was reconciling the world to himself in Christ, not counting men's sins against them. And he has committed to us the message of reconciliation. We are therefore Christ's ambassadors, as though God were making his appeal through us. We implore you on Christ's behalf, be reconciled to God. Christian, you have been given the message of reconciliation. God's message of reconciliation to the world. And God is making his appeal to others through you. Go and tell others how much God has done for you. Tell your story to others. And you have a great story to tell. You don't have to have a story about how you were possessed by 6,000 demons for your story to be relevant and useful and helpful for people. Your story is helpful. Your story is useful. Your story is compelling. You have a great story. Share it. People want to hear your story. People need to hear your story. God has saved you. Share your story. Jesus Christ delivered this demon-possessed man from a life of slavery to these evil spirits. Jesus saves him from destroying himself and others around him. Jesus gave him a new life, a new purpose, a new direction, a new future. And he wants that same thing for every one of us. And you may be thinking that your situation is not as extreme as this man's situation was. And you know, that's probably true. You probably don't have thousands of demons in you. But it isn't really about the level of messed up that we are. It's just that we're messed up. We're all messed up. Our life is out of control. We can't pull it together on our own. We need God's help. We need him to pull it together for us. We need him to help us, to rescue us, to save us from our own self-destruction and the harm that we inflict on others. This man, he threw himself at the feet of Jesus. He didn't really know what was going to happen to him when he did that either. But he knew that this Jesus had the power to change his life. And Jesus did it. And Jesus has the power to change your life too. Ask him to do it, and he will. Let's bow our heads. Father, we find this story to be pretty wild and incredible, Lord. What a wild story of redemption, of salvation. This man is rescued by you. But Lord, every single one of us need to be rescued. I pray for those this morning who have never welcomed you to come and rescue them, God, that today will be the day they do that. And I pray too, Lord, for those of us who have experienced your rescuing. God, that you would empower and encourage us to share our story, to go out and tell how much God has done for us. God, I pray that we'd be compelled out of a sense of gratitude for what you have done. And we would want to share that story with others. You're awesome. And we thank you for your good work in our life, Lord. Bless your people in Christ's name. Amen.
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6: Hi, I'm Lisa Collins. And welcome to Real Christianity, hosted by attorney Mosley Collins. Real Christianity is a Bible teaching, Christ-centered program dedicated to proclaiming God's Word and reminding us that God so loved the people of the world that He gave His only Son, that whoever believes in Jesus might not perish, but have eternal life. This program is sponsored by the Personal Injury Law Offices of Mosley Collins at 444-4444. And now, here is your host and my husband, Mosley Collins.
7: Thank you, Lisa, and welcome, my dear listeners, to today's edition of Real Christianity. I am Attorney Mosley Collins, and I'm joined by my dear friend, Dr. John Kenny. Attorney John Kenny.
8: Hey, Mosley, how are you?
7: Good, good. So we are studying today the wonderful parable that Jesus told in Luke chapter 15, beginning at verse 8 and going through verse 10. Which is the parable of the lost coin. And it's one of three parables, John, that Jesus told in the first part of Luke 15.
8: That's correct.
7: And it's, the Holy Spirit, when the Holy Spirit had Luke write this gospel, the Holy Spirit had an introduction to these three parables. And the introduction, which is verses 1 through 3, applies to all three. And so I think it's important we look at that. Before we look at the what the actual parable was, the Holy Spirit set the scene and told us why Jesus was going to tell these three parables. And the fact that he told three in a row, which essentially have a very similar message but have a slightly different look, I think showed how important the Holy Spirit felt this particular teaching was.
8: Yeah.
7: I mean, it's critical.
8: It's critical.
7: To a true understanding of what Christianity is and what Jesus is all about. So let me read verses 1 through 3 of chapter 15 of Luke. Then all the tax collectors and sinners drew near to him to hear him. And the Pharisees and the scribes complained, saying, "This man receives sinners and eats with them." So Jesus spoke this parable to them, saying, and now we're going to We'll stop there. And we're gonna give the parable in a second, which is the parable of the lost coin. But John, what do you take from this first introduction?
8: Well, I think before we even get into the scripture here, we need to kind of set the stage with context of why this was so important. Now, at this time, of course, the Pharisees were one of the leading kind of religious authorities at the time. The other group of people were the Sadducees, who are referenced elsewhere in the scriptures. But here, Pharisees are watching Jesus, and by Jesus drawing near to the sinners and tax collectors, Jesus is essentially and is implicitly rebuking the Pharisees, because the Pharisees had this mindset at the time that people were either unclean or righteous. And so the only way that you could become righteous was to do what the Pharisees, you know, told you to do. And the Pharisees felt so strongly against the unclean, so to speak, that they would not even associate with them. They wouldn't teach them the Bible either.
7: Right.
8: And so for Jesus to not only be teaching the Bible to people who were designated as sinners or tax collectors, and we can talk about the tax collectors here in just a second. It was an amazing thing for Jesus to be doing that at that time, because the Pharisees wouldn't do that.
7: Right. They automatically thought that if you stoop down to the level of these sinners, these harlots, these publicans, these criminals, essentially, these social outcasts, that you couldn't be a religious man, you couldn't be a religious teacher, and you couldn't be a holy man if you actually associated with such people.
8: Yeah, it was bad.
7: And so Jesus is, in so many of his teachings, he turns the world upside down, which is one of the reasons the hero in many of Jesus' stories is always a Samaritan. Mm-hmm. And the Samaritans were completely disliked by the Jews and thought they were a mongrel race that had no right to make any claim on God. And here Jesus makes, in many cases, not in this one, but many cases, he makes them this hero, like the story of the Good Samaritan. So here it says the publicans and the sinners drew near to Jesus to hear him. And I know, you know, you and I love that thought of how they drew near.
8: Yeah, especially for me, because, you know, I know I'm a sinner. So I would hope that Jesus would want to draw near to me.
7: Yeah. So here they're drawing near. And here's what I when I read this, I'm just like almost weeping, because I'm thinking, this doesn't, does this really happen? Do the outcast, do the downtrodden, do those who feel that they have failed miserably, the you know, the homosexuals, the divorced, the all the people that are need so much a touch from God and a forgiveness, do they really draw near to the church today? And I don't think they do.
8: Yeah, I would agree with that assessment. I think in many ways the church shuns them.
7: Yeah. Well, here's this is okay. So here's what I see in my mind. I see Jesus standing, being with a crowd of outcasts around him, and then I see the Pharisees standing a ways off, and they're crossing their arms and they're shaking their heads no, and they are totally critical of what Jesus is doing. And so this is the difference between religion, which Pharisees represent today, what we would call religion, and Jesus. And so that religion condemns people.
8: Yeah, I mean, with Jesus, it's relationship-based.
7: Yeah.
8: And it's not about the law. And so the Pharisees were practicing religious legalism.
7: Mm-hmm.
8: And Jesus was all about the people. And one of the things I also love about what it says here in the scripture is that it says that the Pharisees and the scribes complained.
7: Right. They
8: so
7: criticized.
8: They were upset with Jesus for doing mm-hmm. this.
7: And they took it to be, they thought their comments were a criticism of him, when in fact it is it's a hugely wonderful thing that he wanted and was willing to let the sinners draw near to him.
8: Yeah, and it's not only that. I mean, it says later on in verse 2 that when the Pharisees are complaining, that Jesus was not only receiving them but eating with them,
7: yeah,
8: as well. And at that time, as well as today, as well in Middle Eastern culture, you know, eating was something that you only do with your most intimate family and friends. It was
7: right.
8: a very big deal.
7: Right.
8: And so the fact that Jesus was willing to eat with them at the time was a very culturally big statement for him to be making, saying,
7: yeah.
8: hey, you know, I'm willing to sit and eat a meal with these people,
7: yeah.
8: is very telling.
7: Yeah, it is. And, you know, right now, there's probably people listening right now, they've been badly hurt. I mean, church is wonderful, and church has kept us alive these many years, but sometimes people get hurt when they feel like religion is judging them. And I'm sure there are people right now who are listening to me by voice right now who feel like they've been judged as an outcast from what's called organized religion. And so I want to tell you, if you feel that way, that Jesus loves you and wants you to draw near him. In fact, I remember when I drew near to Jesus, I was dead in sin. Oh my gosh. I was a big time sinner 42 years ago. When I drew near to Jesus, he happily received me. Happily. And in fact, he said in Revelation 3:20, "Behold, I stand at the door and knock. If anyone hears my voice and open the door, I will come into him and I will dine with him and he with me." So here's this idea of eating, you know, that we're seeing right here, how he not only let the sinners draw near to him, but he also ate with them. And whatever our sins are, whatever our failings are, Jesus will allow you to draw near to him, and he will have that intimate relationship with you, don't you think, Jim?
8: I agree completely, yeah.
7: So let's go to our actual parable, which is at beginning of verse 8, and I'll read it for us. "What woman, having 10 silver coins, if she loses one coin, does not light a lamp, sweep the house, and search carefully until she finds it? And when she has found it, she calls her friends and neighbors together, saying, 'Rejoice with me, I have found the piece which I lost.'

0: Here's today's word of encouragement with pastor and attorney, Mosley Collins.
1: The Bible says that when Jesus came to his own received him not. But as many as did receive him, to them he gave the power to become the children of God. What a wonderful thing that comes from receiving Jesus as Savior.
0: Today's word of encouragement is presented by Mosley Collins Injury Lawyers, 916-ALL-4s for legal help.
2: What he's doing, he's trying to say to them, listen, don't you get what I'm doing? I mean, suppose a woman had 10 coins and she lost one. Wouldn't you expect that woman to go looking for it?
3: And not just look at it. I love what he says here that this woman does. I mean, she lights a lamp, she sweeps the house, and she searches carefully until she finds it. She doesn't stop searching.
2: Right. She goes to a lot of trouble.
3: Yeah.
2: And so he's trying to say, these people that you see crowding around me, these are like valuable coins in the eyes of God. Mm-hmm. These people are valuable. I'm going to be searching for them. That's what I'm doing right now. Don't you get it? Pharisees, Sadducees, scribes, don't you get it? I'm searching for lost souls. Can't you get with this? Can't you understand it? Can't you join me and try and reach these people? You know, that's what he's trying to do. He's trying to get them to be able to stand in his shoes and see why he's spending time with sinners. And thank goodness he did. And that's how you and I got saved.
3: Yeah.
2: Because we weren't Pharisees. Thank mm-hmm. goodness. So she's lost 10% of all her wealth. And now, you know, the problem with the Pharisees, and it's a deadly problem, and the problem is still rampant today, and the deadly sin of the Pharisees, which we have still today, is self-righteousness. Mm-hmm. It's deadly. And it's so deadly because a self-righteous person doesn't think they need a Savior. I've done a lot of good things. I've done a lot to help the poor. I've been to church. I don't need a Savior. I'm good, but that's not good. That's not enough. There's not enough you could ever do to be good enough to make heaven your home.
3: Yeah, it says in Romans, in fact, Paul writes, I think it's in Romans 3, that, you know, for all have fallen short of the glory of God. And so this really gets to the heart of one of the issues that the Pharisees, or that Jesus was contradicting the Pharisees about.
2: Yeah, so here, let me just share with our listeners, Luke 18, beginning of verse 9, which is exactly what you're talking about. And it's a parable Jesus spoke to the Pharisees, and it says in verse 9, and he, Jesus, spoke a parable to some who trusted in themselves that they were righteous and despised others. Two men went into the temple to pray, one a Pharisee, the other a tax collector, a criminal, essentially, in that day. And the Pharisee stood and prayed with himself, God, I thank you, I'm not like other men, extortioners, unjust, adulterers, or even like this criminal tax collector. I fast twice a week. I give tithes of all I possess. But the tax collector, standing afar off, would not so much as raise his eyes to heaven, but beat his breast, saying, God, be merciful to me, a sinner. Jesus said, I tell you, this man, the tax collector, went to his house justified rather than the other. For everyone who exalts himself will be humbled, and he who humbles himself will be exalted. That's the sin of self-righteousness right there.
3: It is. But it also it shows you that what God detests, which is, you know, a proud heart. And that's one of the things that Jesus here is attacking and implicitly rebuking the Pharisees for their attitude, not only towards him, but through those around them.
2: Exactly. And so he says, so here's what the woman does, as you pointed out. She says, she lights a candle, she sweeps the house. She seeks diligently until she finds it.
3: Yeah.
2: Okay, so Jesus is trying to say, I'm like that woman. I'm going to light a candle. I'm going to go to a lot of lengths. I'm going to sweep the whole house looking for this one person. And so he says, I light a candle. You know, that reminds me that Jesus is the light of the world. Mm-hmm. He was the lit candle.
3: Yeah, still is.
2: Still is. In John 1, 4, and 5, it says, in him, that is Jesus, was life. And that life was the light of mankind. And in his light, when his light shined in the darkness could never overcome it or understand it. So he's saying, you know, she lights a candle. God the Father lit a candle when he sent Jesus to be our Savior.
3: Yeah.
2: To shine, bam, in the house. And so he's all this

0: going to all this effort, as you pointed out.
1: Yeah, and it's not only, and the fact that he's this woman in the parable is exerting effort is also of importance too, because the thinking at that time of the Pharisees was not to go searching for people. They didn't believe that God would search for people. They believed that man on their own, or woman on their own, had to make themselves righteous in God's eyes, and then they could approach God, and then God would decide whether to select them.
0: Yes.
1: But that's not what we see here. Mm-mm. We see here that the woman is searching for the coin. And so Jesus is telling the Pharisees through this parable that God, I, Jesus as well, do not wait for people to come to me. I'm going to go search for them and find them. And then when I do, we're going to celebrate it.
0: Yeah. And that's true of religion today, because religion, which Christianity is not, religion, whether it's Jehovah's Witness or whether it's Muslim or whether it's whatever it is, expects you with good works and good deeds to climb your way to heaven. But the Bible says that there are none good. I think you just said that. There's none good. No, not one.
1: Yeah.
0: All have sinned and come short of the glory of God. You can't get there that way. You can only be, the only way to have peace with God is to receive Christ as Savior. He is the end. You know, the receiving of Jesus is the end of the struggle to be righteous in your own works and deeds, because we never are.
1: Right.
0: You know, so this is, I think you're absolutely right. And he's not only telling the Pharisees that, but when the Holy Spirit had this written, he knew that for the ages to come, and now 2,000 years later, we would see that it's not by our works, it's not by the good deeds we have done that we get to heaven. It's actually by a Savior who came looking for us, just like we were a lost coin.
1: It's about, exactly. It's about having it's your relationship with Jesus that is going to save you ultimately. It's not, doing as many good things as possible as you can before you die. And that's not to say that doing good things is bad. That's not what we're trying to say here, of course. Of course, you should go and help people and things like that. But the point is that it's works that will not save you. Faith will.
0: Yeah, once you're saved, once you have Christ living in you, then you're ordained for good works.
1: Yes.
0: The Bible says. So, good works are wonderful, but step one is not good work. Step one is receiving Christ as Savior. And at the end of this program, we're going to give people an opportunity to pray to receive Christ as as Savior. So, he's going to look. This person, this woman, is going to search diligently. Don't you love that?
1: Yeah, I do.
0: Until she finds it. I mean, Jesus is not giving up on us. How wonderful that is. He didn't give up on me. He kept looking until he finally got me to where he wanted me to be, which is loving him. So we're coming up on a break, my dear listeners, and we have more on this subject, this wonderful subject. So John and I will be right back.
2: 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That's all fours. You can also call us for prayer and a free Bible. And just remember, all fours for legal help. And now, let's get back to today's teaching.
0: Thank you, Lisa. And Attorney John Kenny and I are back with you. And we are studying this wonderful parable that Jesus is using, the parable of the lost coin, to explain the heart of God for lost people.
1: Yeah.
0: And how, that people have a wrong impression of God, that he sits in heaven, he watches our mistakes, he keeps track of all our mistakes, and he condemns us and judges us. But that's not what the Bible says.
1: No.
0: The Bible says that God so loved the people of the world that he gave his only son, that whoever believes in him should not perish, should not be lost like this coin, but shall be found and shall have eternal life. So this is the message that Jesus is telling three times in a row, the parable of the lost sheep, the parable of the lost coin, and the parable of the lost son or the prodigal son.
1: Mm-hmm.
0: So, you know, he's like saying, listen, I'm going to tell you this three times to make sure you get it. God loves you and he's going to try and find you. He's not condemning you. You know, the Bible says, and, you know, we know John 3:16 very well, but do we know John 3:17, which says, for God sent his son into the world not to condemn the world, but that the world through him might be saved.
1: Yeah.
0: This is the parable.
1: Yeah, and, you know, I was thinking about this, Mosley, and correct me if I'm wrong here, but I can't think of any other parable in the New Testament that Jesus spoke where he repeated the principle three times.
0: I think you're right.
1: And so I think that really just magnifies mm-hmm. the importance of this principle that Jesus is trying to communicate here.
0: Yeah, he's saying, listen, if you get nothing else.
1: Get this.
0: I don't condemn you. I love you, and I'm looking for you. And come to me. In fact, here's what Jesus said. Come to me. In the Old Testament, people fled away from God. People couldn't come near Mount Sinai. If anyone come near, they were to be
1: struck down.
0: Yeah, to be put to death, and a beast would have a dart thrust through his heart. But in the New Testament, there's a new day of grace.
1: Yeah.
0: This is the day of grace. Mm-hmm. This is the day of come to me, Jesus said. And if you're weary and heavy laden and burdened with your sins and with disappointment and with discouragement, come to me and I will give you rest. This is the message of the New Testament, the new covenant God has with man. And now it goes and says, and after he finds it, he rejoices and he calls his friends and neighbors together and says, rejoice with me, for the coin that was lost is found. So here's what I like about this. He calls his friends and neighbors together and says, rejoice with me. And you know what I'm thinking that might be?
1: What's that?
0: That could be the marriage supper of the Lamb.
1: Yeah.
0: The marriage supper of the Lamb, which takes place in heaven. It's in Revelation chapter 19. I'll turn my Bible so I'm talking to you about it. But it's a time when all the saints are gathered together. And what a wonderful day that will be. A day of rejoicing, and you're going to look across the table at the marriage supper of the Lamb. Jesus is going to sit at the head of the table, and it's going to be the beginning of an eternity in heaven. It's going to be a joyous, joyous day like none other.
1: Yeah.
0: And this could be the day when everyone rejoices, you know. So that's why we should also try and win souls for Christ, because mm-hmm. wouldn't it be great to be there and see people that you've won to Christ, that you've led to Christ?
1: Yeah, I can't imagine a more amazing feeling or honor.
0: Me either. So let's pray. My dear listener, if you're not sure that you're going to be at the marriage supper of the Lamb, let's pray right now. Lord Jesus, thank you for loving me. Thank you for not condemning me. I receive you as my Savior and Lord. Forgive me of my sins. Amen. That's a prayer that will get you there.
1: Yeah.
0: And, you know, John and I love teaching these messages. If you want to invite us to come teach at your church, your Christian group, your Bible study, just call our office. There's never a charge. We just do it because we love it, don't we, John?
1: We do. It's an immense privilege, and it's fun, too, to go and talk with people about God's Word. There's really no more exciting message out there these days.
0: It's such a privilege to be able to come and share the great things and the great love of Jesus with everyone. And thank you for inviting us into your home today. And John and I sincerely pray that what you've heard here today with us will help you live a life of real Christianity.
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0: Until the next time we're together, may the Lord bless you and keep you. May the Lord make his face to shine upon you and be gracious to you. May the Lord lift up his countenance upon you and give you his wonderful peace.
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4: 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I'll be joined by my friend Herschel York, Dean of the School of Theology at Southern Seminary. 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
10: This is Seth Leibson for townhall.com. Talking politics with your average young male these days, chances are you will hear all kinds of odd theories coming from the Pied Pipers of Podcastistan. You will hear them mentioning experts nobody heard of until about 10 minutes ago, or until they were discovered by these podcasters because of their contrary and often conspiratorial thinking. Young men especially are attracted to this novel wisdom, and they are so prone because, as they will tell you, mainstream institutions have been untruthful over the years. But because some institutions that we used to rely on and respect have been taken over by partisanship and been wrong, doesn't mean that all normative thinking and scholarship is a lie or cannot be trusted, or that people nobody have ever heard of are the replacement for true wisdom. We dismiss and ignore this fallacious thinking at our collective peril. The task of the serious is to be able to discern truth from fiction and greatness from mediocrity. In these critical times, that task has never been more important than now. I'm Seth Leibson.
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28: And my name is Susan Kallenberg.
27: Welcome once again to Freedom to Choose. Could it be this simple, the way out of your prison? And what we are, too, if you're new to this program, what we're doing is we're actually going through a book that was written by Dr. Tim Jennings, and I co-authored it. We turned it into a workbook, and it's a fun thing to do. And Susan, you had a few words you wanted to say about.
28: Sure. I just wanted to talk about, we had a gentleman give us a call on yesterday. Actually, it was last Friday, and then I spoke with him yesterday. And it was just a real blessing to be able to know he'd been a longtime listener and got the courage to give us a call. And the wonderful thing about the phone call is that, you know, he ended up praying for me first. And it was a super blessing for me, and I hope that I was a blessing to him. And I think that's what our paths are supposed to be as we're traveling in this road of life, is to be, you know, connecting with people, because I think that's how God's universe works. And so I was just really thankful he had called initially to get one of the workbooks, which we are giving out for free, and we mail them out to you. So if you'd like to get a copy of that, I believe it's now up on our website. So you can go to justasiamministries.com, or you can call us at 916-645-1297.
27: Almost gave him your cell phone.
28: Gave you my cell phone number. Although I do, if somebody needs to call and talk, you know, we're always open to being reached out to people and connecting with people. So. That was just a real blessing for me. So we'd love to hear from you out there. And if you have anything you want to talk with or anything, you know, give us a call, and we try to get back to you as soon as we can. And hopefully we can, you know, it's a reciprocal relationship. We talk about that cycle of beneficence and how God had set up his universe, that it's a giving plan. It's the principles are about giving. And so, you know, the beautiful thing is that you get in that cycle as well. And so I just want to thank the gentleman that called from Davis, that he called, and I received a great blessing from him. So
27: nice.
28: Yeah.
27: Nice. Speaking of prayer, Susan, would you open the program with a word of prayer?
28: Yes. Heavenly Father, we thank you once again for an opportunity to speak about your principles of love and how you designed this universe. And we pray that you will send your Holy Spirit to be with us as we speak about those principles, that you would guide our words, and that we will be a blessing to those that hear. And we thank you in Jesus' name. Amen.
27: Amen. Amen. And what we're going to talk about today is faith. And actually, the title of the program is Faith, Fact, or Fiction. And, you know, in regards to faith, I can't help myself but... from tying things together with trusting the doctor, if you will, because it wasn't long ago I had total hip replacement on the left side. And, you know, to be honest with you, I was in denial. I had been in denial for probably, I don't know, the best of 20-something years, because I was dragging that leg around for a long time. And you know, I went and got consults, and some people said there was nothing wrong, and some people said we can shoot this in there and that in there. And, you know, and it just wasn't coming together, and I thought, you know, I'm going to have to live like this. I'm just going to have to live in pain. And then all of a sudden we went, I was a little bit proactive, if you will. You know, and just to tie into that a little bit, proactive in the sense that I began poking doctors and asking questions, and finally I poked the right doctor.
28: Well, and I think too is I think that the pain got to the point where there was no other option.
27: There was no other option
28: to speak with the doctor.
27: Something
28: himself
27: had to happen. Yeah. And here's the thing that's kind of incredible about that is that when you're, you know, if you're a parent and you're playing hide and seek with your 3-year-old child, do you hide where they can't find you? Or do you hide in plain sight?
28: Mm-hmm.
27: You hide where they can find you, right?
28: Right.
27: Well, this doctor, he was available. He was where I could find him. I just had to look for him. And God is the same way. God is hiding in plain sight. You just have to look for him. He's there. You know, you have to take the effort and look for him. So I poked around, and I finally got to this one doctor. And, you know, the first thing that you need to do in order to be able to go through, and those of you that have had a hip replacement can sympathize with me, I'm sure, is, you know, because it's a big deal. You're throwing part of your body into a garbage can and you'll never have it again. That freaked me out. But the first thing was I needed to trust a doctor.
28: Mm-hmm.
27: I needed to trust that doctor. And so, you know what? We walked into his office and he was concerned. That was okay. Big deal right there. That's a big deal. Number one, he was really concerned. He has me walk. He watches me walk, and he's really concerned about what's going on. And then he diagnosed me correctly. He pulled up the X-ray, pointed at it, and he says, "It hurts right here, doesn't it?" And you know, this is what we're going to do. And he laid it all out. And you know, we went home. We checked him out. You know, we researched the doctor. We came back. You know, his office had thank you notes, all wallpaper, just thank you notes from all kinds of people that he had
28: previous patients
27: right, that he had healed. And so you look and you look at all these people that were messed up and just thanking him. And so things start adding up, and I'm starting to trust this guy more and more. And he hasn't even done anything for me other than diagnose me. Right. And so then, one of the biggest things, because, you know, when you start researching this kind of stuff, there's all kinds of horror stories on the internet, and it could just, you know, put a wet blanket on it real quick. And so he mentioned that he had done thousands of the surgeries, never had an infection, which was a big deal in my book, and a lot of other things that he was talking about. It just gave me a total sense of confidence. And so, you know, one of the first principles of psychotherapy is to develop a working rapport, a therapeutic alliance with the patient. Without trust, without confidence and faith in the doctor, the patient will not put into practice the treatment plan that seeks to bring healing. The same principle is also true in God's plan to heal us. Without therapeutic alliance, without a trust or a faith in God and who He is, we will not apply to our lives His plan to heal. Therefore, he's gone to great lengths to help us build trust and faith in him. So, and this we're going to talk about today. What exactly is faith? Where does it come from? And how does it work? And what is our part in working with this faith? Because James says faith without works is dead. And this is when I think about what Susan and I went through with this operation thing, with this hip replacement, is there was a whole host of things that we were a regimen of things that we were given to do. Remember, I first had to stop my meds, mm-hmm. right? All my supplements and all that kind of stuff. And then we had to go get a blood test.
28: Mm-hmm.
27: And then we had a pre-op, you know, and I thank my wife because she was with me the whole time, you know, encouraging me and, you know, because.
28: Well, it was interesting because it was set for February, but then we got a call the week before Christmas or a couple of days before Christmas. And it was like, do you want to come in next week
27: and do it? I'm glad they did that because it was like bang, bang. You know, I didn't have time to stew on it and think about it. So we had a pre-op conference. Then, of course, before you do it, you've got to fast. And then that morning, you've got to shower and wash yourself a couple times with this special wash. You drink some kind of concentrated energy concoction. You know, it's a big list of stuff you do. And then, of course, you got to show up. You got to allow them to stick that IV in you. And once you allow that, everything's going to be like La La Land, and you're going to let them do whatever you want. So once, you know, that was the big decision, was sticking that, letting them stick the IV in. And then, of course, the surgery happens. You allow that. You know, and the interesting thing too is they did it with a spinal. So
28: right.
27: So you're in the operating room, and then they give you a little twilight thing. So right before you go out, you know, you're looking at the table with the saw and the hammer and everything they're going to use to cut you up, which was a little bit weird, but, you know, and then the next thing you know, you got post-op, and before you go home, you got to walk, and then you got physical therapy, and then you got stitches and more physical therapy. And I looked at this list and I said, now these were all things that I had to do that were doctor recommended, but not only doctor recommended, but doctor necessary for me to be a successful surgery.
28: Procedure necessary.
27: They had to have it. If I don't do the blood test, they don't do the surgery.
28: Right.
27: If I don't wash, they don't do the surgery.
28: Right.
27: If I don't show up on time, they don't do, you know what I'm saying? And there's a whole list of things. If I don't do the pre-op conference, they don't do the surgery. And so there's a whole host of things that I have to participate, even though I trust the doctor, I have to participate in this to make it successful.
28: Right. They're not going to come drag you out of the house to get your blood test or anything like that.
27: No. And which one of these steps do I pull out of it? Right. I can't pull any. And this is the thing. See, God is a doctor that has never lost a patient that totally trusted him, that went through all the steps required, you know, the repentance and the facing of the guilt and all the stuff that we're going to be talking about and dealing with the issues that you deal with and taking them to God. He's never lost a patient that's fully trusted him.
28: And I think the part that you're trying to emphasize is that we do have a part.
27: Yeah.
28: God doesn't do everything. It's a
27: cooperation.
28: It's a team,
27: yeah.
28: Right. We're a team with God and we come alongside of him. He's not going to just come in and do a change of brains and give you a different brain. It's going to be a work from the inside out, but you participate in it 100%.
27: It has to, because if not, he destroys your individuality.
28: Right.
27: And that's not what he wants to do. He wants you to make the choices to transform into the character of Christ. You say, I like Jesus so much, I want to be like him. Show me what I need to do to participate in my recovery.
28: And I think that has, you know, it's something, it's a process that happens every single day. You know, we all wake up and we decide, you know, what we're going to do for that day throughout the day. And we each have that decision, you know, am I going to be connected with God or not
27: today? Yeah. Am I going to be connected?
28: Right.
27: And what keeps me from him?
28: Right. So we're going to talk about faith, and you know, we all know that scripture in Hebrews 1, and it states, faith is the substance of things hoped for, the evidence of things not seen. Doesn't this mean that we are to believe even though it doesn't make sense or that we don't have evidence? Is that?
27: Well, see, that's the thing. If you go back to the doctor, what we did was we researched him. We found evidence.
28: Right.
27: The cards on the wall. The fact that he had done thousands of surgeries, you know, and all these wonderful things in regards to this doctrine. The same thing happens with God. See, the English translation of the text uses the word substance. You know, that's a Latin-based word. It's derived from the Greek hypostasis. Hypostasis has two parts. The first being hypo, meaning low or under, like hypoglycemic. Or the second part, stasis, meaning standing or stand still. Hypostasis was translated into Latin as substance. The first part, sub, being under, like subway or subterranean. And the latter part, stance, means standing. So understanding.
28: And so when we look at it at faith with this, you know, with that view in mind, we can say that a modern translation would be, faith is our understanding of things hoped for, the evidence of things not seen. And so the more understanding we have of who God is and what we see from his word, then the more faith we can have in it.
27: You bet. You bet. I mean, simply put, faith
28: so
27: is...
28: It's not just blind.
27: No. Faith is hope with a track record.
28: Right.
27: Is what it is.
28: Right.
27: Faith is hope with a track record.
28: So we have a lot of hope by looking at how Jesus treated people and how God has continually chased after the human race to try to bring them back to him. And we see that evidence and we say, okay, so that's somebody that can be trusted.
27: Yeah, you know, and I love looking at the stories and what Jesus did and how he won people and, you know, how the perfect love that he had casted out the fear of those people, you know, and they gravitated to him. And the more they walked with him, the more they loved him, and the more they trusted him. You know?
28: And then the final part is where Jesus said, if you've seen me, you've seen the Father.
27: Yep.
28: And so he said, you know, basically, had the Father come, everything would have been exactly the same
27: because
28: if you've seen me, you've seen the Father, and that's how he treats people as well.
27: That character of love.
28: So that's a huge ability to trust somebody that is like that.
27: Yeah. So imagine you're a parent of a first grader. Now, while your child's at school, you buy a present, you wrap it, and you place it in the bedroom closet. When your child gets home, you tell her to go to the closet because you've got a present there for her. Now, does your child go? Sure, the child's going to go, right? Probably going to be pretty excited. If she does she base it on the present that's not received yet, or does she base her on the evidence of what she hasn't seen, or does she base her going down the hall based on knowing who you are?
28: Right.
27: You see? Her going down the hall has nothing really to do with seeing the present yet.
28: Right.
27: It has nothing to do with...
28: Knowing
27: what the present is.
28: Right.
27: It doesn't have to. They just need to know who you are.
28: Right. Her trust is in her parent.
27: Yeah. See, I don't need to know how to do a total hip replacement to get one. All I have to do is trust the doctor.
28: Right. And so, you know, we talk about those presents and what, you know, what are the things that we can hope for. And so we can kind of say in God's heavenly closet, there's eternal life. There's a crown of glory and there's so much more. We don't have any physical evidence for their existence, but we do have overwhelming understanding and evidence for the existence of God and his reliability, his trustworthiness, and especially his goodness. Our faith in God, therefore, is not just based on feelings, wishful thinking, or impressions, but it's based on evidences revealed both in nature and in God's written word. And that's a direct reference back to Romans 1:20.
27: 1:20, yeah.
28: Right.
27: You know, because as you know, your child walks down the hall to find the present, she's not going to hesitate because of fear and uncertainty, is she?
28: Right.
27: You know, wondering whether the closet really contains anything. Or does she just go, I mean, think about it. You say there's a present in the closet, they're going to go running down the hall. They know
28: trusting
27: there's one.
28: All
27: trusting all
28: that,
27: the way,
28: that what
27: right?
28: What you said is true. Right.
27: Right. So if we know God and we know, and you know, and that, we see the evidence of him. You know, there was I heard a story once told about a town over in England. And the town has these on the street corners, they had these little gas lights,
28: mm-hmm.
27: you know. And back in the 1800s, there was a guy that went around the town at dusk, just when it was getting dark, and he would light these gas lights. And it would light up these street lights, right? Now, they don't do that anymore. Since then, they've welded the door shut, and they don't do it. But back in the day when they did that, you could go up to a high clock tower or something like that, and you could see the entire city, and you could see these gas lights.
28: Mm-hmm.
27: And then, so no matter how hard you tried, you could not see the guy lighting them because it was dark. You could not see that guy.
28: Right.
27: But you could see where he had been.
28: Mm-hmm.
27: You see?
28: Mm-hmm.
27: And so we say we want to see God. Just look around. You can see where he's been. I mean, I see my wife's life. I look at her. I can see where God's been. I can see, and I look at, there are certain people in my life that I can see where God's been. I can see that light is shining not only through them from, you know, from God through them, but they're changed.
28: Right.
27: They've changed,
28: right.
27: You know,
28: so,
27: not I that lives, but Christ lives in me.
28: Right. And so that's a really good practice that we can all partake in is to, you know, go through our day and look for God, you know, look for the evidences that God has been in somebody's life.
27: And, yeah.
28: and be thankful for that and to see the goodness in people, because all the goodness comes from God.
27: Yeah.
28: And so that's a good way to experience life, is to have that goal, you know?
27: Yeah, and if you're doing that, then you're not doing other things.
28: We're not looking for the evil in people, because I think a lot of times we can get caught up into doing that.
27: Yeah,
28: well,
27: looking for
28: what's wrong.
27: Right. I got a sniper in my head. He's got crosshairs, and a lot of times he wants to judge people. He wants to look at people and judge them, and that sniper, he's bad. I got to chase him out of my head by looking for the good in people and seeing where God's been. His God, you know, and that's fun
28: and
27: to do.
28: What's that statement about? I don't know, maybe it's in the next program we're going to be talking about, but the somebody's sickness.
27: Oh, yeah. When I got the guy with the crosshairs,
28: right?
27: When he's in there, when that sniper's in there and he's got the crosshairs on anybody, I say, pray for this guy because he's almost sick as I am.
28: Right.
27: Right,
28: exactly.
27: Because that's the absolute truth. If I could grasp that reality, because of the thing between me and God is me. The problem. If I could get me out of the way between me and God, and my self-centeredness and my desire to lift myself up and put other people down, if I could get that out of the way, you see. And the only thing the mindset I need to have is, you know what? Pray for that person. They're almost as sick as you are, Rich. You know.
28: Right, because ultimately, if that's how we're going around and we're judging people, that shows the condition of our own heart.
27: Yeah. And we're all dying of the same disease.
28: Right.
27: We're infected with fear and selfishness. There's not one of us that is exempt from that. There's not one of us that does not have that condition.
28: Right.
27: You know, and we're bent towards the evil.
28: We're bent towards saving ourselves.
27: Saving ourselves.
28: All.
27: I mean, look at Adam in the garden. Not me, it was her.
28: Right.
27: That's where we inherited that.
28: Right.
27: To self-protect, and it's been that way ever since.
28: Right.
27: Yeah, it's really scary.
28: So the danger in believing without evidence of accepting things on emotional feelings is that it opens one up to you can believe anything. And in addition, if we measure the strength of our faith by how we feel, then as our feelings rise and fall, so does our estimation of our level of faith. We'll judge God's presence by our inconsistent feelings and conclude that sometimes he's not near and other times he is. Sometimes he's not and sometimes he is.
27: Based on how we feel. Okay,
28: absolutely.
27: Once again, who's in the center when it's based on?
28: It's
27: me again.
28: It's us, right?
27: Right. And if I was judged on my intentions, I'd be great.
28: Right.
27: My intentions are good. I intend to do good things, but I don't because me gets in the way.
28: Right.
27: And.
28: Well, and I just like that because there's all kinds of things, you know, Rich going through his hip thing and me going through my thing. You know, a lot of times there's things that happen in this life, and sometimes you can have feelings that are overwhelming.
27: Sure.
28: And you're not on top of your game like you have been in the past, or, you know, you have a loss of a loved one, and your feelings can really go up and down.
27: You bet.
28: And we cannot base our closeness to God depending upon how we feel.
27: Nope, can't do it.
28: Right.
27: No, but we can tell him how we feel. I mean, look what Job did.
28: Right, absolutely.
27: God, I feel rotten.
28: Right, Elijah.
27: Or Elijah.
28: Right.
27: You know, depression, tell him about it.
28: Right.
27: These things that you're going through. Jonah, he runs from...
28: Well, how about Jesus in Gethsemane?
27: Yeah, in Gethsemane. Hey, man, you know what?
28: If there's anything that can be done, please, I don't want to go through this.
27: Yeah,
28: but
27: this way's not working, you know. I'd just as soon go another route, but not the way I feel. It's the way what you want, God. So that's basically what Jesus was saying in the garden.
28: And so it's okay to have those feelings. You know, a lot of people say that... when you have feelings of depression or whatever, that it's bad.
27: It's sinful. I mean, if that were the case, then Job, he was deeply depressed. He said, "Cursed is the day I was born, you know, and I wish I'd never been in my mother's womb." And he was saying all this stuff. And Job, the Bible's explaining that people have emotions.
28: Absolutely.
27: I mean, Jesus had the emotion that, hey, you know what? I don't want to go through with this. And he had to reiterate three times, not my will, your will.
28: Right.
27: You know, I don't feel like doing this. And so, yeah, our feelings can get in the way. So we want to base our faith on facts, on
28: and
27: who's trustworthy.
28: And it's not that we're trustworthy.
27: No.
28: It's the fact that Jesus is trustworthy and we can trust what he says. We can do all things through him.
27: Yeah.
28: He'll never leave us nor forsake us. I mean, we can go through chapter through chapter of the Bible and see all the promises of God.
27: Yeah, we can. You know, and we just gotta ask ourselves, do we want to be made well? You know, remember Jesus asked many a patient in his walk through the Holy Land. Yeah. Do you want to be made well? And folks, you're the only one that can answer that.
28: But you gotta go to the physician.
27: You gotta go to the physician, you know. You gotta go to the physician. Now of course, we're getting ready to wrap up here. We just wanted to reiterate, if you want to get a hold of the book we're going through, Could It Be This Simple, The Way Out of Your Prison, you can give us a call at 916-645-1297, or you can, it's now available on the website too, www.justasiamministries.com. And it's been real good talking with you today. And remember, folks, there's only two ways to live your life. One is like nothing is a miracle. The other is like everything is a miracle. And you have the freedom to choose.
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11: Hope and encouragement are ready for you today on Keep the Faith. My name is Donna Cruz.
12: And I'm Penny. Or as Casey, Ricky, and Alex call me, Mom! We hope the celebration of the special women in our lives inspires you to have a special impact on somebody else. That's why we call this encouragement contagious. And here's a taste.
13: You will never stop fighting for me when I can't fight for myself.
14: We did not know what we were having, our third baby. Hear this cry, and my husband turns and he says, it's her. He put her on my chest, and I said, hi, you have saved my life so many times. I've known you since I was 16, and I'll fight for you.
11: I've already breathed on her. I've already kissed her. I've already snuggled her before I ever knew I had it. But what I can do is I can take God at his word. Sometimes it's an every 30-minute choice, and I can just rest in it because there's nothing I can do.

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2: Hi, I'm Donna Cruz. I should be doing this. I should be doing that. Sometimes it can feel like there's so much on your to-do list that you should be doing.

0: That's the voice of Tasha Layton, a singer, songwriter, wife, and mom. She has a lot of things to step into, but she's finding that taking a step back can be pretty beneficial.
1: I had to take the word should out of my vocabulary. Just taking that moment to breathe. There's a reason that scripture says, be still and know that I am God. Just take a moment to remember what God has done in our lives in the past. It gives us perspective for the future. And I think, too, psychologists say that, you know, we are the sum of our memories. And when we get too busy and we start to lose our keys and we realize they're in the freezer, or, you know, you're looking for your sunglasses for an hour and they're on your head, it's like, that's too busy. We don't have a spirit of remembrance in that rhythm of life. We don't have space to remember who God is and who we are in that place. And so taking a breather. And, you know, for me, because life is so busy, I mean, my husband tours, I tour, we have two littles, we're moving, I'm finishing a book, I'm doing a TV show. It's like there is literally so much going on that my head could spin if I don't just take a moment every once in a while and just take a deep breath and say, God, this is good. This is good. You're good.

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12: Maybe you can think of someone in your life who isn't a parent, but they've played a mentoring role. A coach, a teacher, or maybe even a guardian. Tony and Lauren Dungy have embraced it all. And share next on Keep the Faith.

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1: I'm Donna Cruz. You don't have to give birth to someone to have a major influence on their life. Just ask Lauren Dungy. She's a best-selling author and the wife of Tony Dungy, an NFL Hall of Fame coach. They have 11 children, both biological and adopted, but beyond that, they've served as foster parents to countless kids over the years. In their latest book, Uncommon Influence, Lauren shares how the desire to serve was something instilled in her at a very young age.
2: Years ago, many years ago, my grandparents began fostering and bringing children into their homes. They then had my mom and her sister born into that environment of helping others, supporting others. And then she and my dad had five children, and then they adopted two, but they fostered over 100 children. And then Tony and I, when we married, we soon recognized and realized the calling for adoption and foster care. So we are now doing it. And many years later, we're still fostering. We have two-year-old toddlers in our home. So that ripple effect of servicing and helping and supporting others has carried on for many generations. And what a rich legacy. We're here for a purpose, and that purpose is not self-serving, and it's not to build ourselves up or see how much money we can make or how much success we can have. But in fact, it's to help other people and support those that could use a little bit of help.

You want to know God's will for your life? What you're going through right now? Give thanks. First, you give thanks that God sees everything I'm going through. Then you give thanks that God cares about everything that I'm going through, that He can help me through this time, and that He will use it for good in my life, and He can even bring good out of bad. Anybody can bring good out of good. God brings good out of bad.

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5: 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Talking politics with your average young male these days, chances are you will hear all kinds of odd theories coming from the Pied Pipers of Podcastistan. You will hear them mentioning experts nobody heard of until about 10 minutes ago, or until they were discovered by these podcasters because of their contrary and often conspiratorial thinking. Young men especially are attracted to this novel wisdom, and they are so prone because, as they will tell you, mainstream institutions have been untruthful over the years. But because some institutions that we used to rely on and respect have been taken over by partisanship and been wrong, doesn't mean that all normative thinking and scholarship is a lie or cannot be trusted, or that people nobody have ever heard of are the replacement for true wisdom. We dismiss and ignore this fallacious thinking at our collective peril. The task of the serious is to be able to discern truth from fiction and greatness from mediocrity. In these critical times, that task has never been more important than now. I'm Seth Leibson.
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1: I'm Penny. 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Kimberly's father, Dr. Joe Beam, is a regular contributor here on Keep the Faith, but it's her mom in many ways who's shown her what it looks like to have strong relationships.
2: I have watched my mother model what it looks like to have a servant heart. She is always the person who is there for you no matter what, willing to hold you and just sit with you in your hardest moments. And it wasn't until I was older and married and really understood how difficult marriage could be and understood even more from a very personal perspective of what my mom went through when my dad left her and how strong she was to forgive him and take him back, that I realized that my mom is the strongest woman that I know. She is giving, she is loving, she is endlessly forgiving, and I've learned that that's the real strength. So

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Every thought you have, we have to direct our thoughts toward God and let God direct our thoughts. My time with my boys is precious. My time with my wife is very precious to me because they are what make me valuable. If I have any value to anybody else in my books and my speaking, it is my family and my time that God directs me through my family that allows that. As

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0: I'm Brandy Lene on Keep the Faith with an encouraging thought for you today. Strong women aren't simply born. They're made by the storms they walk through.

one of my twins, Gracie, in front of my childhood youth pastor and one of my greatest spiritual mentors said, I just don't think I'm buying that Jesus stuff. And I was like, I mean, I really didn't know she was having a problem believing in Jesus up to that point. You know, it was incredible to hear his perspective to say, what a gift that she's asking this question now, because it means she's going to be more sure of it in the years where it could be more difficult. It's

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1: Keep the faith, where it's all about encouragement that becomes contagious. 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
4: 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And I just lost my temper and raised my voice and have like six eyes looking back at me, like kind of creeped out by the fact that like mommy's not her patient self.
5: I mean, there's times when she would say, you know, we don't have groceries these next couple of days, so let's just pray and we know God can provide. And so we're like, okay. And then we woke up the next morning and there was a bag of groceries on her front porch.

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1: 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And one woman is finding that's true in life as well. The story is next on Keep

Welcome to Keep the Faith. 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
1: I'm Donna Cruz. We often talk about the big life moments, but what about all those moments in between? Nikki Koziarz is helping women handle those tricky times of transition in her book, Your New Now, Finding Strength and Wisdom When You Feel Stuck Where You Are. And she's not just writing about it, she's living it.
2: Our family is in the middle of a big transition right now. We are in the process of adopting three little boys, and it's been a very hard and trying and long now. Like, it's been a long process. And the other night, I was actually laying in my bed, and I was just so upset about some of the frustrations that we're having with some of the legal side of this process. It's a very complicated process. And I remember laying there, I was like, what did I write in that book? I need to hear this message right here and right now. And so one of the transition seasons that I talk about is a season of separation. For us, we're trying to work through this adoption. But then for other people, perhaps it's a place of literally separating from a friendship, or you're moving to a new city or even to a new country. There's a place where God is separating us in order to allow us to experience the growth that we need to experience to be able to step into the next season of our life. And so Jesus is a comforter, but he's also a challenger. And so in our seasons that I'm in right now, this season of separation, God is comforting me, but God is also challenging me to keep having faith, to keep believing, to keep waking up every single day in the here and the now with this, what I call like a holy confidence in the hope that he gives us through his word.

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2: I am a mom, but I'm also a career woman. And this past Thursday was Muffins for Mom at the school. And unfortunately, it was also the same day that I had to be downtown for a mandatory kind of program meeting that I couldn't miss. So, you go through the whole message of telling my daughter, okay, I can't do Muffins for Mom, but maybe we can do Minchies with Mom later, in the day. But that afternoon when I got home, I found out that one of my good girlfriends saw Haley walking into school by herself that morning and said, Haley, come with us to Muffins with Mom. And so my daughter was able to do Muffins with Mom, and I was able to thank my friend and that kind of thing. And that was just special for me, even though I couldn't be there. She didn't miss out, and she got to be with a friend. It was just a good deed.
1: Our thanks to lovestories.com for helping bring your story to life here on Keep the Faith. 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
15: When you encourage your kids' dreams, who knows what great things they'll discover? Maybe something like the light bulb. That's next on Keep the Faith.

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1: I'm Penny. Someone once said that we're all just turtles on a fence post. Basically, it means that you haven't arrived at the place you are on your own. Raymond Arroyo is a broadcaster and author with a new children's book called The Unexpected Light of Thomas Alva Edison. But there's another major character besides just Thomas.
2: He said, "My mother was the making of me. She let me follow my bent. My father thought I was stupid, and I almost decided I must be a dunce. Thank goodness Mrs. Edison won out there, because she really is the center of the story. Without Nancy Edison and her nurturing of her son and leading him down a way that he could best learn, which was a combination of book study and hands-on experimentation, if she hadn't recognized that, we may be talking to each other in the dark, and we may be using sign language or letters because there'd be no light or microphones to carry our voices or our images. He might not have been Thomas Alva Edison. He may never have been the man who created the first alkaline battery and the first electric car. He might not have ever been that creative dynamo that he became, were it not for a mother who took the time to see where her son was and to bend the education to accommodate them. The light that she gave him intended reaches clear into our own day.

0: put you through it. It's amazing that you can love me like I love me like I am.
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2: 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And thank you for taking care of the dirt. I'm Steve Brown. 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
2: I used to have a silent enemy that beat me up all the time. This enemy would never go away, and that was the problem. The enemy, it was me. It was my reflection. Whenever I saw a mirror, I tore myself apart over my flaws, over the extra skin I didn't like or what I didn't like about myself. I hated how this made me feel so much that even though no one knew, I actually avoided mirrors at all costs. Sometimes even washing my hands in a sink while averting my eyes so that I wouldn't have to look at the mirror in front of me. You know, the funny thing about body image is that it really is less about the body itself and more about what the mind sees in the body. Interestingly enough, since having kids, even though my body well has, let's just say, changed, I like my body better now, honestly, way more than I ever did before I had kids, because now every time I look into the mirror, I see a miracle. My reflection is like a big hug from God. He didn't just give me the opportunity to birth children. He gave me a physical reminder through my body changing that they will always be a part of me and me of them. My uneven, off and imperfect, flawed mom bod is perfect because it is uneven. My unevenness is my gift. It tells me that I'm strong. It tells me that I can do anything that comes my way. If your body isn't perfect, then from how I see it, you're in a good place. I can't.

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0: When we have things our own way, we become impossible to live with. 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
2: I'm Donna Cruz, and welcome to Keep the Faith. 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
3: Hey, Donna. Yeah, it's great to be here today and take some time to honor the women in our lives who have taught us to love, to trust, and to keep the faith. We'll celebrate with songs and stories like these.
4: You

0: can remember even as a kid, we'd see people who were messing around at the mall. My mom would say, is that the path you want to be on? She just always encouraged me to just believe in myself, believe in my worth as the daughter of the king, and to operate from that space and not from chasing after the world's approval.
1: I love the togetherness of chaos. When everybody's under one roof, you don't have to get a dinner invitation to show up at the table. The magical moments you're present for.
2: Together with our differences, together we are bolder, braver, stronger.
3: You may have been inspired by Taya's voice with songs like Oceans, but she was inspired by another voice, the voice of Mom. She shares about it next on Keep the Faith.
2: My

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2: I'm Penny. Music. It's such an important part of expressing yourself and sharing hope. Taya is the voice behind one of the biggest Christian songs of the last 10 years, Oceans.
3: For I am yours. You are mine.
2: Taya knows the power of music because it was modeled for her by somebody very special.
4: It was actually my mom that, you know, she used to play acoustic guitar, and she was the one that really taught me to, you know, sing for Jesus. And it was crazy because my mom's actually deaf and she has hearing aids. And I mean, ooh, that would make me cry, but I can't wait for the day when she's in heaven and she's hearing the full sound. But in saying that, I feel like the way that she chooses to live a life, even in church services, when she knows that she's maybe not necessarily fully on key, it's pretty sweet to watch her still just sing to Jesus. It's just a good reminder, if my voice is not perfect or something happens, you know, I shouldn't just be thinking of my mom just singing in church, just, you know, clapping along, and she's always got such a joy in her heart, and I definitely think it shaped me for the better.
3: You

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2: When I was about 18 years old, I had given birth to my son, and he didn't live. He died about 6 months. And I didn't think that I would ever trust God after that. It was the most tragic thing that had ever happened. And I fell into a deep, deep drug-induced depression. And I had given my mother this promise that I would stop if she let me come home. And she let me come home. And one of her rules was that I had to read a scripture every day. My life turned around 100%. I've never stopped believing in God. I have became active in my church. I got married. We have a son. And I spent 7 years in a hole of depression. Just woe is me. My life is so horrible. Until I decided I'm going to give it all to God. And he changed my life.
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17: 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She opens up about it next on Keep the Faith.

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1: I'm Donna Cruz. Maybe at times you feel like you're being pulled in two totally opposite directions. But what if they're not actually opposites? Paula Ferris has felt that common work-family tension after becoming a mom. She's an Emmy Award-winning journalist who spent many years with ABC News. Paula wants to encourage you to have the choice whether or not to work outside the home and be encouraged about your decision either way. Her new book is called You Don't Have to Carry It All.
2: Doesn't a good mom stay home? Doesn't a good mom raise her children? You know, because Maya had a stay-at-home mom, so that's my inherent bias, right? And that's my worldview. But so much of the tension was like, God put certain things in my heart. I love my kid. They're my priority. Okay. They're my greatest calling. But God put other things in my heart too. Adam and Eve, we were born. We were called to co-labor and co-produce together. It wasn't like you bring home the bacon and you take care of it, take care of the kids. We were called to co-labor together. The Proverbs 31 woman, she has been reduced to this housewife, right? But she was like a master negotiator. She was a skilled businesswoman. She was a farmer. She was masterful in the marketplace. She bought a field and a vineyard with her earnings. I found so much freedom, and I hope men come alongside of us on this journey too.
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14: 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Maybe that minute that you give them is the game.

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1: I'm Penny. 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
2: In my years as a life coach, I have found that many times it's just a little something that is the difference between a winner and a loser. In the game of golf, it could be somebody missing a putt and miss it by 1 inch. That's why they call it the game of inches. Even a marriage could be one conversation away from either making it or not making it. Pay attention to the small things. Sometimes it seems that we're always looking for the grand scale, but it's the little conversations. It's your son or your daughter that says, hey, can I just have a minute? Maybe that minute that you give them is the game of inches that really helps them whether they win or lose.

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Together, we're celebrating life with honest stories and songs of courage from people just like you.

And I was just bowled over by this undeserved kindness. And really, like, that stands as like a marker in my life of like, really, like, that is the kindness of Christ. Kindness is not deserved. Deserved kindness is an oxymoron, right? But to give what is not deserved, to bless someone out of the blessings that we have been given, I'll never forget it.

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2: 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You're like, oh no, my kids fill me up. Yeah, give it a while. You will find out nothing sucks the life out of you faster than a child.
1: 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Thanks for joining us. I'm John Fuller.
3: Well, John, we all love our kids, right?
1: 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Oh,
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1: but
3: 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Mm-hmm. Only God can truly fill our hearts that way. And that's the message Ted Cunningham wants to share with you today, especially if you're getting stressed out by all the details involved in parenting a child. 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
1: Right, and you can get a copy of that book from us. 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Well, Ted really is a favorite on this broadcast. He's so entertaining, and he's a comedian at heart. You can hear that. He's also a pastor at heart. He's the lead pastor at Woodland Hills Family Church in Branson, Missouri. With that, here's Ted Cunningham speaking at a Sparkle Women's Conference at River Valley Church in Minneapolis on Focus on the Family.
2: It is great to be here. There have been a lot of moments where we've been told to turn to our neighbor and say, and I really haven't been comfortable with any of them. I got to be honest with you. Turn to your neighbor and say, you know what she's feeling? I don't really know what's going on. Love y'all. It's so good to be. I'm like, what am I doing at a women's conference? And then it hit me. This theme is I'm going to focus on the last part. And she laughs without fear of the future. And we just heard that the sixth love language is working out. Wrong. No, I'm just, that's what I get it. It's my wife's love language, is working out, long walks. She walks me and the dog every night right before sunset. She wants me to live till 90. And I believe the sixth love language could also be laughter, the way we give and receive love. I just finished a book on laughter called A Love That Laughs, and we studied laughter for the last year. And I've been watching it in my wife. And my wife has a silent patriotic laugh, is what I call her laugh. When she finds something funny, she places her hand over her heart, leans forward, and nothing comes out. So, ladies, I'm glad you're laughing. Sometimes I go to churches that aren't used to laughter. That's why I love coming to River Valley. Y'all love to laugh. But I go to some churches, they don't laugh at all. And I'm like, ladies, let the laughter out. You hold it in, it turns to cellulite. I need you to let that laughter out. Don't hold it in. I believe the reason I am here today, I want to tell you who your source is and where you find your strength, but I also want to encourage you to lighten up. So as you start at the first part of Proverbs 31:25, which is where, when I got this verse and I got this theme, my heart leapt. I was so excited. I started to pencil some things down and just, I've been meditating on it for the past few months and asking the question, where does a woman find her strength, her hope, her confidence? Psalm 118 and verse 14 says, my power and strength come from the Lord, and he has saved me. Psalm 28:7 says, the Lord is my strength and my shield. My heart trusts in him, and he helps me. My heart leaps for joy, and with my song, I praise him. I wanted to tell you, he is your source of life today. He's your source of life, and be careful what you do with people, places, or things. Be very careful not to turn people, places, or things into your source of life. We say it around our home often. My source of life is Jesus, not you. I receive from him and pour out to you. What you receive from me should be the overflow of my relationship with the Lord. Your strength, your hope, your confidence, it's not in outward appearance. 1 Peter 3, verses 3 and 4, your beauty should not come from outward adornments, such as elaborate hairstyles and the wearing of gold, jewelry, or fine clothes. Is this prohibitive of that? No. It's saying, don't let that be your source, but it can be overflow. Don't let it be your source. Rather, it should be that of your inner self, the unfading beauty of a gentle and quiet spirit, which is of great worth in God's sight. Wear nice clothes. Wear makeup. That's not at all what this is teaching. It's saying it just shouldn't be your source of life. It's not money. 1 Timothy 6:17, command those who are rich in this present world not to be arrogant nor to put their hope in wealth, which is so uncertain, but to put their hope in God, who richly provides us with everything for our enjoyment. We lose strength and lack confidence when we turn the blessings of God into our source of life. And we start worshiping the blessings rather than the one who blessed us. Where is your source today? I want to talk to you in the time that we have remaining just about laughter as a barometer of strength. Laughter as a barometer of strength, not perfection, but strength. Two other areas that you should never find yourself looking to as your source. Your source is not in your children. They're not your source of life. And some of you right now, your children have become an extension and you find your value in them. Vanity parenting uses the child's attributes and accomplishments to try to impress other people. Let your strength, let your confidence, let your hope, let your beauty come from that inner beauty of a gentle and quiet spirit. I have to talk to the moms for just a second because everything I do is marriage and parenting and I can't get away from it. Mom, you're stressing out over the non-essentials in parenting. And you need to know what the essentials are. And the essentials are, hear, O Israel, the Lord our God, the Lord is one. Love the Lord your God with all of your heart, soul, and strength. And impress these. These commandments are to be upon your heart. Impress them upon your children. Bring your children up in the discipline and instruction of the Lord. That's the essentials that we're going after. But I see parents today stressing over the non-essentials. Why? Mom, stressing over the non-essentials because the children have become the source. Your family's not perfect, and you're going to do okay. I'm going to show you a few things. Just give you an example of what I see parents stressing out over today. How about this one right here? Formula. Passionate people. You got to nurse as long as you can. Nursing didn't work for us with Corinne. She's like, thanks for sharing that with all the women of Minnesota, Dad. But it didn't. I'll never forget it. 6 weeks, her 6 week appointment, we went into the doctor and I'm sitting by Amy and he comes in, he's going over all of her charts. He starts looking at her head. Head's good, length good, gets to the weight chart. His back is turned to us. He's one of these doctors that doesn't have great bedside manner. And I'll never forget him saying these words. Good night. What are you doing, starving this baby? I look over at Amy, the tears start flowing. This is why it's so important. If you're not in a life group, a home group, a small group, if you don't have community, get in community, because that night we had home group. That night we had home group, and we're new parents trying to figure it out, and we ain't doing that well, and we're an emotional wreck. We're not sleeping well. Corinne's never slept a night, you know, in those first 6 weeks, and we're exhausted. We start telling all our struggles, and one older lady in our group gets up and she walks over to the kitchen. And I follow her. I said, excuse me. I said, what are you doing? She reaches up in the cabinet. She grabs that formula they give you free at the hospital. She puts it down and she starts making a bottle. And I go, oh, whoa. Hey, what are you doing? Because I've read all the books, right? I know what the books say. And there's somebody in here right now real passionate about it. Ooh, I hope he's not giving a message that formula's okay. That's the whole point I'm trying to make. And I got really all up in arms with this lady. I go, you can't give her formula. She goes, you give me one good reason why I can't give Corinne formula right now. I said, well, first of all, I don't want her going to community college. That's where I'll start with the whole thing. That usually gets about 75% laugh, and I'll explain to you why. 25% are super right now. You're stressed. I think your kids are going to be fine. Lighten up, Mom. Focus on the essentials. Let go of the non-essentials a little bit. Your children are not your source of life. Don't find your strength from them. You're like, oh, no, my kids fill me up. Yeah, give it a while. You will find out nothing sucks the life out of you faster. Than a child. How about this one? Oh, let's keep going there since we're having so much fun. Oh, binky! No, you did not give your daughter a binky. We did. Till she was 2 and a half. Sure, she can't pronounce her S's. But she has nailed the other 25 letters. I need you to know that. She's got them down. Let's keep going. How about this? The family bed. I hear people get online debating everything. Oh, you shouldn't do that. You should. I'm for eradicating the kid-centered home. But I want to explain something right now to every mom in here. And this is serious. This is not a punchline right here. You are under no obligation to explain or defend your parenting choices. None. I'm over there. I hate all my Facebook friends. I hate them all. They're all of their father, the devil, and children of darkness. I can't stand them. If you have the family bed and somebody goes, oh, it's gonna, now look at all those kids, the dog, the cat. I have no idea how they had so many kids, but if that's your choice, no one's here to tell you otherwise. Oh, then this one stresses parents out, the school picture, right? What school? Public, private, home, Christian? You're under no obligation to explain or defend your choices. The bus. I'm seeing parents today stress over the bus. Do we send our kids on the bus? I grew up on the bus. How many of you grew up on a bus? I want you, those of you stressing

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1: 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Is he irritated? Is he angry? Well, here's what Jesus said. 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
5: How many of you remember when your mom couldn't figure out which of your siblings was at fault, so she just spanked all of you? How many of you remember that? Yeah. Those were good days. How many of you remember when your mom sent you upstairs to wait for your spanking? That was worse than the spanking. How many remember when mom sent you upstairs to wait for your spanking, then forgot she sent you upstairs to wait for your spanking? You and your brother are like, do we tell her? Do we need to remind her what we're doing up here? I had a brother 4 years old and he totally stubborn. He'd sit on his side of the bed. Oh, dad ain't going to break me. Mom ain't going to break me. I'm like, are you kidding? I'm screaming on the backswing. Let's see how quick we can do this, but we've already enjoyed laughter. Again, understanding that laughter is a barometer of strength. Have you ever gotten to the end of the day and you're like, I haven't laughed once today? Is it a sign I need to find a way to laugh, or do I need to take a deeper look? What's going on that I'm so stressed, that I'm so focused on all of these, well, I'm going to say non-essentials, that I need to get back to it? And so I want to just share that. I know this seems like a lot, but I think we got time to plow through it. I have a chapter in the book called 38 Benefits of Laughter, and I want to give you 42 of them before we go to lunch. No, I ain't keeping you from lunch, but I'd like to give you 15 of them, because Proverbs 17:22 says, a cheerful heart is good medicine. And we've been taking that medicine since this day began. I've been laughing since I walked through the doors at 8. I got to tell you something. Laughter is a great way to know, where am I right now? With strength, with confidence, with hope. It's a great barometer. Number one, laughter is therapy. It's therapy. We've been taking some of this today. Pastor Chuck Swindoll says, laugh out loud. It helps flush out the nervous system. Laughter is the most beautiful and beneficial therapy God ever granted humanity. Laugh. Number two, humor helps us learn and hope opens us up for the truth. I always love telling people, yes, laughter is a medicine, but it also helps other medicines go down. And sometimes I get criticized, you use too much laughter, too much humor when you preach. I said, yeah, but if you just would pay attention, while you're laughing, I'm cramming truth down your throat. And I do it Sunday after Sunday. Three, humor helps us cope. A person without a sense of humor is like a wagon without springs. It is jolted by every pebble in the road. Good humor makes all things tolerable. Henry Ward Beecher. I love the fourth one. Laughter is free. No memberships, no subscriptions. Number five, when we laugh, we breathe in oxygen-rich air. Dr. Sophie Scott, neuroscientist, I've been studying her for the last couple of years, I've been studying her research. That sounded really weird the way that came out. Laughter is a deep breath, figuratively and literally. When you laugh, your rib cage expands and contracts more rapidly than it does when you breathe or talk. And that leads to the sixth one, laughing burns calories. I just to make a point,

0: When Julia started talking, I looked at my calorie count. By the end of her talk, this is true, I was sitting there. We were sitting there. I burned 43 calories during her talk. According to Vanderbilt University, you can shed 40 calories with 10 to 15 minutes of laughter. So laugh and put away the jogging suit. That's what I say. Put away the jogging suit. Number 7, laughter reduces tension throughout your entire body. Laughter reduces tension throughout your entire body. I do date night comedy events around the country, and my favorite comment to hear when people walk out is, my face hurts or my side hurts. I can't remember the last time we laughed 3 to 5 laughs per minute, and you really are exhausted at the end of the time. If you ever watch comedy specials, that's why they only go 1.5 hours or 1.10 hours. You'll rarely see a comedy show go to 1.15 hours or 1.20 hours because you just don't have any more laughs in you. You're exhausted. That's a good thing, to exhaust yourself with laughter. Here's my favorite one. Number 8, your body can't tell the difference between fake and real laughter. Your mind can, but your body can't. So if you're not feeling it, fake it. That's an important lesson for wives. Okay? I don't know where your mind just went with that, but I'm talking about laughter. The next time your husband tells a joke that ain't funny, fake it. Go home from this. He says something funny or does something funny. Your body is reaping the benefits of that laughter. Let it go. 9, humor grows 2 people closer together. I heard somebody tell me, I think it was last year, I think live events are on their way out. And I went, what? I said, I don't think, because you know what you've been doing? You've been laughing together. You can't, when you're in a, you can laugh at something when it's just you, but it's not nearly as much fun as this and as contagious as this. Like, watch this. I'm going to show you something. Tickle yourself right now. See if you can make yourself laugh. Yeah, you can't do it. You cannot tickle yourself to make yourself laugh. Now turn to your neighbor. No, don't turn to your neighbor. I need, no, hey, ick, ick, ick. Do not turn to your neighbor. I don't even know this woman, but she's with another church. Laughing says, I'm with you. It says, I'm on the same page. I get it. 10, laughter diffuses social tension and awkwardness. Humor is a great tool to break the ice with strangers and new friends. It's an indicator. It immediately helps us identify other people that get us. This is a big one. 11, big. Laughter makes you more attractive. That online dating sites are trying to figure out how to get this into the algorithm besides just the question, do you have a sense of humor? Do you want somebody with a sense of humor? And again, tell the guys in our church, you don't need the looks of Brad Pitt. You don't need the body of The Rock. And you don't need the confidence of Tony Stark. Okay? You need a paycheck. And a couple of jokes. A paycheck and laughter is great for relationship and chemistry. 12, laughter humanizes me. Laughter is a shake of the head acknowledging, I can't believe I just said that. I can't believe I just did that. Ethel Barrymore said, you grow up the day you have your first real laugh at yourself. Pastor Mark Batterson says that the happiest and healthiest people in the world are the people who laugh at themselves the most. You've got to take God seriously, but you can't take yourself seriously. Honestly, I think we are grossly underestimating God's sense of humor. I believe the chief end of man is to glorify God and enjoy him forever. We tend to ignore the second half. Maybe we need to take fun more seriously. Three more. 13, laughter pleases God. Randy Alcorn says, laughter is not only human, it's explicitly biblical and pleasing to God. It's therefore inconceivable to think that Jesus didn't laugh. Laughter ministers to others. The best way to cheer yourself is to try to cheer someone else up, Mark Twain. And it's one of the things I love to do when I go into a hospital. I've visited folks from our church in hospice care. And their spouse says, Ted, we're so glad you're here. You need to make him laugh. Let's just have fun together. And there have been plenty of people in their final days where we just stood around, we sat around, we told stories, and we laughed, enjoying the fellowship of one another. The last one, laughter reminds us of the hope of heaven. I like what Randy Alcorn says. Jesus says, blessed are those who weep now, for you shall laugh. In context, he's talking about people having great reward in heaven. In other words, he's saying, you will laugh in heaven. Surely Jesus will join in the laughter and be a source of much of it. And when Jesus laughs, it's always the laughter of both God and man. One of the criticisms our church receives in Branson, and one of the reasons people will say they stay away from our church, is because there's too many people and too much laughter. To which we say, you're probably not going to like heaven. Heaven's going to be a pretty rough place for you. Martin Luther actually put it this way, if they don't allow laughter in heaven, then I don't want to go there. If the earth is fit for laughter, then surely heaven is filled with it. Heaven is the birthplace of laughter. If I can just encourage you with this last image, it's on my phone. It's my alarm section. 3:40 was to get to Minnesota. But 5:22 in military time, 17:22, which is a reminder of Proverbs 17:22. Let that alarm go off and just ask yourself the question, did I even laugh today? How much laughter? What was my conflict to laughter ratio? A.W. Tozer said the people of God ought to be the happiest people in all the wide world. The Christian owes it to the world to be supernaturally joyful. Philippians 4:4, rejoice in the Lord always. I will say it again, rejoice. Thank you, Sparkle, for allowing me to share a little bit with you this morning. Love you all very much.
1: Ted Cunningham on today's episode of Focus on the Family. And with Mother's Day coming up on Sunday, I'd say this message was well-timed. Don't you think, Jim?
2: That is great timing. And we want to wish all the moms in our audience a happy and blessed Mother's Day. Moms, you really are special. And, you know, I have a lot of great memories of my mom, even though I lost her when I was only 9. And I especially remember her great sense of humor. She really loved to laugh. And it just lifted the entire family. It makes me smile just thinking about that. And as Ted pointed out, laughter is something that we all need in our lives. And I'd encourage you to get a copy of his book, A Love That Laughs, published by Focus on the Family. 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Gene and I do that with the ministry. It doesn't have to be a big amount. It's the consistency that really helps us month to month. Join us as we provide resources to strengthen marriages, empower parents, and protect preborn children. And when you get in touch, ask about how to get a copy of A Love That Laughs.
1: 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I'm John Fuller, inviting you back as we once again help you and your family thrive in Christ. 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
1: What if this was happening in your marriage? You thought you married the right person, the perfect person. But over time, you began to notice some serious flaws, and your spouse isn't as kind and loving as they used to be. There's a lot of blame going on in your relationship, and you never really discuss tough issues because that's only going to lead to more conflict, and you didn't sign up for that. This is not what you wanted. You wonder out loud, did I make a mistake? And you don't say the words out loud, but you're thinking, my spouse is a jerk. But what if there's something much, much bigger going on? It might be possible that Satan is attacking your marriage and you're experiencing spiritual warfare. That's what we're exploring today on Focus on the Family with Jim Daly. Thanks for joining us. I'm John Fuller.
2: John, this is one topic we should probably address more often because there's a lot of confusion and maybe even some misdirection in our culture today about what demonic forces and spiritual warfare are all about. It's not a vocabulary even well used within the church. It's, you know, outside of the things we want to talk about. But popular movies and TV shows have given us a warped view of Satan and the evil that he perpetuates. Many people don't know what to believe anymore. And as Christians, we know the Bible takes spiritual warfare very seriously. Ephesians 6 reminds us that we wrestle against cosmic powers and spiritual forces of evil. It's pretty straightforward. Mm-hmm. And in 1 Peter 5, the word compares Satan to a roaring lion that's seeking someone to devour.
1: And it seems, unfortunately, that that middle ground you're talking about, that balance, is so difficult because there are some believers that would totally write off Satan's involvement in our day-to-day lives. And then there are others who seem to find demons under every bush and under every problem they experience.
2: Well, that's why I'm excited about today's program, because our guests have studied this topic. They apply it to their work, their ministry. They see it, they know it, and I think we're going to learn a lot today.
1: And our guests are Dr. Tim Muehlhoff and his wife, Noreen. And Dr. Muehlhoff is the senior director of Biola University's Winsome Conviction Academy. He's also an author and podcast host. Noreen is the associate director of chapel programs at Biola. And together they frequently speak at marriage conferences. Now today we're going to focus on a book that Tim wrote called Defending Your Marriage, The Reality of Spiritual Battle.
2: Tim and Noreen, welcome to Focus on the Family.
4: Thanks so much. We're so glad to be here.
2: Explain why we Christians can be kind of clueless about spiritual warfare today. What's happening in our ability to discern? That's really what it is, a lack of discernment.
5: I think it has to do with what comes to mind when I say the demonic. I think most people are like, wow, the demonic. I'm immediately thinking to the top movies on Netflix, right? The Conjuring, Paranormal Experience, where people are getting dragged across a room. A person is levitating, speaking in guttural Latin voices. And so you look at that and you go, ah, I don't want to have any part of that. That is not something I want to dabble in. I think that's Hollywood at its worst. So I don't deal with it, right? If that's my idea of the demonic, then I'm staying a mile away from it.
4: Right, and that it's something that happens elsewhere. Like maybe you hear about it in Africa or in Asia, but it doesn't happen in the U.S. or it doesn't happen in the West. And so we can dismiss it as something that happened in the past or in another location, but it doesn't happen locally and within our own families.
2: You've raised that. That is a question that I will hear occasionally. What's the answer to that question? Do we see it in a different form, or what is the answer to that question?
5: Well, I think I did relief work in Africa in the Mathare Valley, one of the poorest regions of Africa. And when we would go out, Simon Zeremakinga would gather us all together and he would pray warfare prayers. And I had never heard of one before. Warfare prayer was simply, we know we are sending out these dear workers out into a spiritual battlefield, and God protect them, and Satan, listen to me when I say this, you are not to touch them. They are God's children, we send them out in God's power, you are not to touch them, and we pray this in the power of Jesus' name. Now, go. And first time, I was the team leader, So I'm driving out going, oh my gosh, what was that? Like, what, I'm going to be spiritually attacked, not even knowing what that would look like not having a concept of what that would look like. And so I want to say it's more in the West that we struggle with this. Other parts of the world in different locations, they take it very seriously. And so when I started to research the book, I started to reread the Gospels and then started to read what other notable Christian authors would say about this. Here's the number one fact that blew me away, and I thought, boy, I might need to write on this. So according to some New Testament scholars, 25% of everything Jesus had to say had to do with the demonic. Hmm. So I say to my students at Biola University, imagine taking 25% of everything Jesus said and just setting it aside. Not paying attention to it. I'm going to pay attention to the 75%. And my students are like, well, what's the 25%? I said, it has to do with demons and the demonic and spiritual battle.
2: Mm-hmm. Yeah. And of course, you've written this book, Defending Your Marriage. So you're taking this in the context of marriage. And I appreciate that. I think, you know, what I've observed is our inability to recognize it. I think that's what happens in the West. They, like you said, they're far more attuned to spiritual battles in other parts of the world. I've had the privilege to travel as well, so I've seen it. And it's almost like I think Satan's pleased with the fact that he keeps us just, I guess, disengaged with it.
5: Mm-hmm.
2: You know, we just modernize everything. We don't see it. But in that context of marriage in particular, why do you think it's a target for Satan, and why is he trying to accomplish the breaking of marriage?
4: Mm-hmm. Yeah. I mean, the value of marriage is the first thing that comes to mind for me. I mean, we have the scriptures begin with a marriage. It's Adam and Eve. It's an important institution. It reflects the image of God himself. And so wouldn't it make sense if Satan wants to attack God that he would attack the thing that reflects his image? And so to me, it makes sense that this would be an object of attack.
2: Yeah. Let me deepen this a little bit, because I think the two of you had an experience. You were going to a marriage seminar, mm-hmm. and this is how it typically mm-hmm. happens. I mean, Gene and I will feel this at times, especially if I'm going to speak on marriage. All of a sudden, things are just not right at home. Mm-hmm. I mean, I irritate her, she irritates me. It's kind of odd. It like comes out of left field. And sometimes we might overplay that. I don't know, but I want your input. At other times, I'm going, oh my goodness, this is a spiritual battle. Mm-hmm. He's attacking us right now. And stop and pray and do the things that we need to do to remedy that. But what is that balance, if we could take our Western goggles off, to recognize it's a satanic attack in our marriage versus it's our triggers?
5: So going back to the first marriage, right, which mm-hmm. you pointed out in Genesis. Well, if you take a look at how the serpent attacks Adam and Eve, what's great about teaching at a Christian university, you've got some really smart professors.
2: Yeah.
5: So you get to walk over to them and you get to say, okay, so when it said that the serpent was more crafty than any beast of the field, like in Hebrew, what does crafty mean? It means subtle.
2: Hmm.
5: So when the serpent, imagine the serpent walking right up to Eve and saying, Eve, on three, rebel against God.
2: Okay? It wouldn't have happened.
5: No, wouldn't have happened. Eve would have turned and looked at him and said, no, of course not. There's no reason to rebel. But then he comes as a serpent. And we know in Near Eastern times, serpents were these glowing things, these shiny things. I mean, don't equate them how we view snakes. We view snakes now after the fall as things to be worried about. Eve would have had no reason to be suspicious of the snake.
2: Hmm.
5: And now the snake talks. Well, oh, that's interesting. I didn't know snakes talks, but she is under no threat whatsoever. And then he starts to work in very subtle ways. So now shift to this, what happened when we were leaving for a family life marriage conference. I have a wonderful wife who is truly the Mr. Fix-It in our marriage. Mm-hmm. She is, are you nodding? Oh, this is radio. Nobody can see you. This is good. Nobody can see you.
2: Well, we have YouTube.
5: Oh.
2: Your head.
5: Thank you. Yeah. Let me tell you a funny joke. When we first got married, a friend wanted to put a basketball hoop up on our garage because we have three boys.
2: And nice
5: I to
2: friend.
5: Shoot. Yeah. Oh, great friend.
4: Great friend.
5: He walks over and he goes, okay, grab your tools. Let's go do it. I literally walked out with a do-it-herself toolkit.
4: That's mine.
5: That is all I had. And each was a lavender handle. And so I open it. My friend looks at me and he says two things. One, you are not a man. And two, we can't do that job. We can't do that with these tools. Okay. So we have no tools. Noreen has noticed for a couple of days that there's a leak happening beneath our faucet. And then she makes a tactical mistake of saying, honey, can you look at it?
2: Yeah.
5: And I'm like, sure. So now you know what it's like leaving for LAX. It is, we're going to leave. We're leaving 5 days before the flight to LAX is like craziness. And Noreen opens it. And we're literally leaving in 5 minutes and the leak is happening. Now, no kids. That leak could potentially go all weekend. But we have no time. We got to get to LAX. We can't be late to the marriage conference. So now we get into the car and there's just tension. There's silence between us. Mm-hmm. And you're kind of thinking what? You're thinking...
4: I'm thinking, why didn't you take care of the leak? What we realized was it was a pattern exactly what you were talking about, that irritability, the crankiness, the why does it seem like every time we go away, kids get sick, things in the house break, we end up bickering with one another. And then we stepped back and said, perhaps there's something else.
2: Yeah.
4: At bay. And I think, the way you worded the question even to say, is it our, pushing our triggers, or is it spiritual battle? And what I would like to say is it doesn't have to be one or the other and that it can be both.
2: Well, oftentimes the Christian vernacular, we talk about our flesh and then Satan, mm-hmm. and they tend to work in tandem. So to your point, our flesh usually moves in a direction that's satanic, I would say, that is against God.
5: Yeah.
2: And we don't need to differentiate, really. It's just
4: no, and he takes advantage.
2: Evil.
4: He takes advantage of our weaknesses. He takes advantage of our sin. So when we open ourselves to those kind of things, it gives him then the opportunity to get the foothold and accelerate, throw fuel on the fire.
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2: Noreen, I want to come back your direction because you mentioned something that we didn't explore, and that is this idea of a foothold for Satan.
4: Mm-hmm. Mm-hmm.
2: I think it's really important because I think especially in marriage, we don't stop and really understand how often we're doing that. And it's in our bickering, our verbal spats, our battles. Describe what a foothold is for Satan to get in between you and your spouse and what damage can be done because of it.
4: Sure. Well, a foothold is anything that gives somebody a position of power and influence. So when we talk about Satan having a foothold, and this is, coming from Ephesians 4, it allows him to enter in. He has access. And from there can, like I said, throw fuel on the fire and exaggerate and make things worse even. So when we talk about a foothold, it can be, even using that the verse, do not let the sun go down on your anger to not give Satan a foothold. So when we, and for us, that doesn't mean like we have to resolve conflict before the sun goes down. Like it's not a literal, but it means we're not going to let it fester.
2: Right.
4: We're not going to let it take hold because we know that anger in and of itself is not sin, but how we handle that anger and how we respond. So if there's anger between us, if there's frustration, or if, like we were talking about, the very strengths that Tim has, if I find them starting to become annoying, that's a cue to me, like, what's going on? Mm. Why is this thing that used to be so attractive so frustrating right now? And what I want to do is I want to justify it and say it's because of him, rather than saying, why has my perspective changed? What's at work? And have I allowed Satan some access to dwell on things? Am I holding things? Am I letting bitterness cement? and letting those thoughts, not holding those thoughts captive to Christ, but allowing them to develop in ways that are going to continue to drive a larger wedge in our relationship rather than bringing us back together.
2: And you thought it was just a fan.
4: Right, and we always say
2: I want some cool air. No, it's much more
4: than
2: that.
4: It's never what you think it is. Yeah.
2: Tim, you also write in your book about C.S. Lewis and the Screwtape Letters, which is one of our favorites here at Focus. We did a radio theater on that. It's brilliant. We have some great BBC voice actors in that. It's one of the best, I think, that we did. But
6: that's great.
2: We love the Screwtape Letters. Yeah. How did that connect for you?
5: Well, we love the Screwtape Letters as well.
4: Absolutely.
5: We got a chance to see it performed as well. It was awesome. It showed me the subtlety of it.
4: Right.
5: Lewis is in the fine moments. It's a demon working on a person for years, getting an attitude. I remember the old lady who her tea just had to be just right. And she would say, oh, I'm not a picky person. Oh, no, I'm not a picky person. But could I have my tea just a little bit? And Lewis goes on forever because she is now not willing to accommodate anything other than what she wants. And she would never admit to that. She would say, I just like a good cup of tea. Can a woman just have a good cup of tea? And the demon is causing her to be inflexible. And that then would be used somewhere else. With children, a church person, but the inflexibility is a great quality. So when I started to read Lewis, I realized maybe the demons that are working on me, it is such small things that I don't even notice this is spiritual attack and he is setting a trap for me.
4: Mm-hmm. Which goes back to the craftiness.
5: Yeah.
4: That's what I think, you know, the whole Screwtape Letters is such a great example. It's a creative envisioning of just how crafty, it's subtle, it's little steps that we allow to happen, and then you end up where you're too fussy about your tea, and then that leads into everything, you know, being fussy about everything.
2: Right. And the mastery of Screwtape Letters is from the perspective of Satan and his demons and how they're going to manipulate these people.
4: Yeah,
2: and that's what makes it so brilliant, actually. When we look at those weapons, we've talked a lot about the other guy's weapons. Well, we got some weapons, too.
5: Mm-hmm.
2: And one of the things that you talk about in the marriage relationship is the weapon of community. And I'm speaking weapon as a positive thing.
4: Right.
2: You know, our weapons don't line up with the other guy's weapons. Ours is love, joy, peace, goodness, kindness, mercy. Community could be perceived in there. You know, relationship, we're made for relationship. The other guy's envy, strife, jealousy, all the ugly side of humanity. So speak to the issue of community and why is that important for married couples particularly?
4: Well, I think one of the strategies of the enemy can be isolation.
5: Mm-hmm.
4: And so when you're in community, that's the antidote to isolation. And even if you're just isolated together as a couple and you don't have anybody encouraging you, you don't have outside eyes on you saying like, hey, you look like you're struggling. Can we help? Or you don't have other couples who are saying, we struggle with that too. You can begin to look at your marriage and go, we're losers. Something's wrong with us. This isn't working. He's the wrong person. I'm the wrong person. You come up with all these, again, lies that if you're not in community, those lies can take root and you begin to believe them and you make decisions based on those lies. And I think community can be that speed bump to letting those lies become embedded and then taking action on those.
2: Yeah. You mentioned community, but I think we're so illiterate nowadays, if I could say it that way, that I'm not sure that we actually know what to do in community.
4: No.
2: What you're talking about being in community and being believers in community particularly is understanding the weapons of our warfare. And you even, I think, relate that to Ephesians 6, which is the spiritual weapons that we possess and the defensive armor that we have.
5: Absolutely.
2: Talk about that component and how we need to apply those things.
5: So here's the cool thing when we're at a university with people who study a book their entire life. I mean, think about that. So we have a gentleman at Biola, Dr. Clint Arnold, who has studied Ephesians his entire life. So I bought him many copies with a legal pad, just writing like a mad person. He said two things I will never forget. He said, you have to remind people it was a letter. We added the verses and chapter breaks just for easy reference. But it was a letter. So if you read the letter, his point is as clear as a bell. He's talking about in Ephesians 5 about marriage, and it bleeds seamlessly into armor. the spiritual breastplate of righteousness, right? Shodding our feet with the gospel of peace and things like that. But in the letter, it is one continuous thought, meaning if you're going to do this thing called Christian marriage, you better get dressed because the battle's at your feet, spiritual battle. But then he made a point, but what made the Roman army so effective? Two things made the Roman army so effective. One was their shoes. They were the first to put spikes in their shoes. Mm. So they could run up mountains, but when they stuck their foot in the ground, you're not pushing them off that ground. But they also locked arms with each other and knocked knees. The Persians could not move them off a spot. So the point that we make in the book is, if you were to say to Paul, is spiritual battle just one Roman soldier? Is that the metaphor I'm trying to use? He would go, oh, no, not the soldier, the cohort. Mm-hmm. It's the group of Roman soldiers that were so powerful. So I think Paul is even there subtly saying, listen, families, marriages, one Roman soldier going against Persians would get obliterated, but a Roman cohort coming together is not going to be moved off that mark. And so first thing we did when we got to Biola University, we pulled together a marriage group. Hmm. And we've had this group for now 16 years, mm-hmm. and it's just life-giving because you were talking about isolation, Noreen. Mm-hmm. You can just feel like you're the loser family that has a wayward teenager. You're the loser family that is having a really hard time resolving this issue. And that gets rid of all of it. When another couple that you respect goes, are you kidding me? Our teenagers, we were going to ship them off. We didn't know what to do with these kids. I think Satan loses a great piece of ammunition there because it's like, you're not alone. This mm-hmm. is normal. And then Satan can't use it anymore because you normalized it. So you got to have that cohort with you. And I get that it's frustrating and people don't know how to do it. And so I say grab one or two couples and say, let's read a marriage book. Let's read a Mühlhoff book. I'm thinking out loud.
2: You're thinking in the right direction.
5: I'm thinking
2: let me end here because our time is done. But it's something I often say, that our marriages are a testimony to non-believers who mm-hmm. are watching us particularly. Mm-hmm. And I think when you're in ministry, like I am, like you are, it's even magnified more so. And I think in that way, sometimes we'll get maybe even more spiritual battle mm-hmm. because if he can take us down, yeah. he wins a big, yeah. you know, big yeah. feather. Yeah. How in that context do we get up every morning as a married couple, remembering that our marriages are seen by our family members, by those in church, by the people we work with, etc.? Yeah. Is that important to even keep in mind?
4: I think it is important to keep in mind, but for me, the most important thing is that what people see in our marriage is a reflection of what's really there and what's in my heart individually, what's in Tim's heart individually, what's in our heart as a couple. Because what I wouldn't want to do, and I think the danger can be especially for couples in ministry or couples that are, you know, in the public, is that you begin to put on an external what you think
2: it's
4: it should
2: so
4: look like,
2: yeah.
4: even though, and then the internal begins to crumble. So as we get up every morning, we are aware of that, of, you know, that people may be watching, people are making decisions based on what they see. But the important thing is not what they see, it's what's in our hearts that's creating mm-hmm. what they see.
2: That's one reason I'm actually really excited about the next generation, because I think they comprehend authenticity better than the previous generation, if I could say it that way. And, it, you know, of course, that's a blanket statement. I get that. But we tended to project perfection and not live up
4: right.
2: to it, yeah. rather than project brokenness yeah. and live that yeah. so that other people could come into relationship with Christ. And I think that's what the Lord clearly says. When you're low, I am lifted up. I mean, when you're broken, he's mm-hmm. lifted up. Mm-hmm. And that's the story. That's the power of the gospel. Not that I'm so good, I'm doing it well. This isn't like a math test we're taking
4: yeah.
2: and I'm an A student, didn't miss any answers. Yeah. No, this is about our need for him in every aspect of our life. And I hope that's where not only Christian leadership goes, but the entire church mm-hmm. goes, because I think that's the secret to moving forward in a better direction. That's the ingredients of revival.
5: Mm. And it's going to be the groups again. The group keeps us grounded.
4: Yeah.
5: Our marriage group keeps us grounded. Because if you start to be high and Mighty. You can't do that with other PhDs. And they're like, stop it, stop it. That really helps us stay grounded.
4: Well, yeah, because they see you're living out, when they see us living out our daily life, we can't be blowing smoke because they're going to recognize that.
1: And that's how we concluded our conversation with Dr. Tim Muehlhoff and his wife, Noreen, on today's episode of Focus on the Family with Jim Daly. We were reviewing a book written by Tim called Defending Your Marriage, The Reality of Spiritual Battle. And the Muehlhoffs have really provided some great content here in terms of reframing how our faith and conflict can kind of intersect in marriage and why we need God's power to extend grace and forgiveness to our spouse.
2: That is also true. And John, it seems so difficult all at the same time, but what an excellent book. And we certainly want to recommend that you get a copy. It's one of many resources we have for husbands and wives to accomplish the goal of being deeper spiritually and being able to have a healthier marriage because of it. We also have our Reactive Cycle Assessment, which is an online tool designed to help you and your spouse identify those trigger points that can lead to conflict. And it only takes a few minutes to do, and it will really give you some great insights. This free resource will enable you to navigate challenging conversations and build a stronger marriage. And we all said amen. Mm-hmm. Of course, we also have our counseling team. And if you'd like some Bible-based insight and encouragement about whatever issues you're facing in life, let us connect you with one of our caring Christian counselors. Again, it's all free, and thanks to the donors that support the ministry.
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2: This is Seth Leibson for Townhall.com. Talking politics with your average young male these days, chances are you will hear all kinds of odd theories coming from the Pied Pipers of Podcastistan. You will hear them mentioning experts nobody heard of until about 10 minutes ago, or until they were discovered by these podcasters because of their contrary and often conspiratorial thinking. Young men especially are attracted to this novel wisdom, and they are so prone because, as they will tell you, mainstream institutions have been untruthful over the years. But because some institutions that we used to rely on and respect have been taken over by partisanship and been wrong, doesn't mean that all normative thinking and scholarship is a lie or cannot be trusted, or that people nobody have ever heard of are the replacement for true wisdom. We dismiss and ignore this fallacious thinking at our collective peril. The task of the serious is to be able to discern truth from fiction and greatness from mediocrity. In these critical times, that task has never been more important than now. I'm Seth Leibson.
3: And we're live here outside the Perez family home just waiting for the... 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
13: The name Jesus Christ is undoubtedly one of the most recognized in the whole world. But there is a definite lack of information, and certainly more than enough misinformation, about how Jesus lived his life and about the message he taught. Welcome to Fully Devoted, brought to you by River City Christian and Pastor Jesse Smith. As a church, we started a series on the Gospel of Matthew in January 2020, taking a careful, methodical, and inspiring long walk through the life and teachings of Jesus. We hope you'll be encouraged in your spiritual journey as we learn more together about the one they call Jesus. Here is Pastor Jesse.
14: We wish we could be them. I've been wrong. It's not fair. Therefore, somehow I have a right now to do wrong. This is not of Jesus. What would Jesus do when he was wronged? Not that. Let's be honest. We're all made this way. Maybe I won't put you in that. I'll say I'm made that way. I could tell you story after story in which I've been in a place where I've been, feel like I've been wronged, and I've taken matters into my own hands. You know, someone cuts me off in the line at Disneyland. I've told you that story before. Took matters into my own hands. Someone cuts me off on the freeway. I took matters into my own hands. Someone walks in front of me at a grocery store. I take matters into my own hands. And all I can say is every time I do as a Christian, I can't speak as a non-Christian, but every time I do as a Christian, I get that zinger, you know, the jerk store for you Seinfelders. I get that zinger at the right time. I go home and guess what? Every time I regret it. Every single time. And you know what? Paul was made this way. Just take some time later and look at Acts 23, the first five chapters. This is long after Paul received Christ. He's a mature follower of Christ, and someone physically punches him in the mouth. And he turns around and he gives him an unbelievable zinger, and immediately he regrets it. So what about you? How do you deal with personal injustice? What do you do when you've been wrong, mistreated, or disrespected? Now, as we dive into the passage, it's a misinterpreted passage, one of the most misinterpreted passages of all times. It's been used to teach that Christians are somehow to be weak, pushovers, doormats. It's been used to promote pacifism, and I'm just telling you as clear as I can, that is not what Jesus is teaching in this passage. It's been used as an excuse for Christians to not take a stand against moral issues in our society, and that is not what he is teaching. What he's addressing is what do you personally do when you've been wrong? So if you're a note taker, look at your apps. It's a very technical passage. I'm going to unpack it. First, we got to look at the background so we can understand what he's saying. The original law in the Old Testament was eye for eye, tooth for tooth. There's three specific instances which it's addressed. One's in Exodus, one's in Deuteronomy. I'll read Leviticus chapter 24. If anyone injures his neighbor, whatever he has done must be done to him. Pretty simple. Fracture for fracture, eye for eye, tooth for tooth. If he's injured another, so he too will be injured. This idea of justice was in the earliest form of almost all governments. God gave it to the people for two basic reasons. First was to curtail further wrongdoing. Just like when we punish our kids, we do it so they won't do it again. In fact, in Deuteronomy, when he says eye for eye, tooth for tooth, he goes on to say, we do this so the rest of the people will hear of this, be afraid, and not do that evil thing again. People will see that if I hurt that person in that way and I'm caught, it will be done to me. But what most people don't talk about, but the law was also given so that excessive punishment based on personal vengeance, anger, and retaliation would not take place. It really took out the emotion in sentencing. They didn't take intent or motive into account. The question was, what was the harm done? That harm is then done to the person. See, the law was both actually just and merciful. It both helped the wronged, but it protected those who did wrong. See, it was just because it matched the punishment to the offense, but is merciful because it protected the offender against the innate propensity of the human heart to seek retribution beyond what the offense deserves. What's the point? The heart of the matter is what everyone here can relate to. It's this. Selfish overreaction is the natural response of the sinful human nature. We are tempted to get more than just even. When we're wronged, our anger wants more than justice. We become like Lamech of the Old Testament in Genesis. If you remember the story, he tells people, don't wrong me, don't mess with me. If Cain gets his retribution 7 times, if you mess with me, I'm going to give it back to you 77 times. Glorifying revenge. Meaning, if you mess with me, you're going to regret it. If you're going to hurt me, I'm going to hurt you worse. Human vengeance, getting back at someone, is never satisfied with justice. It wants a pound of flesh for an ounce of offense. And regardless if you've ever gone through with it, we're all here as humans. We've all thought it. We've all experienced being wronged and want so desperately to get that person back, maybe even worse. So with that understanding of the history, what's Jesus addressing? Again, he's addressing this human nature to take matters into our own hands. But what's happening at the time was the Pharisees were in charge of all the law. They had all the power. Now, at this time, tooth for tooth, fracture for fracture, eye for eye, they were not giving physical punishments because the Roman law would not allow them to. And so what they were doing was divvying out financial fines. And so they became the law. And so if this person offended this person, they would become in front of the Sanhedrin, and then they would fine this person so that this person received that money. But take a wild guess, who was the brokers? Who was the thoroughfare? Where did the money go through? The Pharisees. And so what they were doing on a regular basis was overfining and regularly fining so that they were becoming more wealthy and more wealthy. So in light of that, what does Jesus teach? If you have your Bibles again, verse 39, you've heard it said, eye for eye, tooth for tooth. But I tell you, do not resist an evil person. Now, this is where the misunderstanding begins. Is Jesus saying that we're not supposed to resist evil? Is that what he's saying? It's not if, but when a person with evil intent hurts you, or honestly, when a person who is well-intentioned, and this happens in our culture all the time, a person who is well-intentioned, but they're pushing an immoral agenda, hurts our society. Are we as Christians supposed to just sit idly by and do nothing? This is not what this cannot be what he meant. So this is a great opportunity for us to just do a little proper Bible study. You look at the context in which he's speaking first. What is he addressing? But before we do that, we look at the greater context of Scripture. If Jesus was saying that we're not supposed to stand up against evil, then that contradicts the entire New Testament. It not only contradicts his own actions and teachings, but the teachings of his disciples. James tells us to resist the devil. In Galatians, we see that Peter was doing something that was wrong, and so Paul confronted him. Both Jesus and the apostles teach about church discipline. Church discipline is not to hurt people, it's to help people move towards holiness. We see throughout Scripture that we're to stand up for the oppressed, which by definition is to stand up against evil men. In Ephesians, we're told to put on the full armor of God. Why? For dress up? No, because we're going into a spiritual battle. We're to resist evil. What do we see Jesus do himself when he went into the temple in the beginning of John? He turns the tables. He has righteous indignation. He is angry. What was Jesus mad about? Do you remember the story? He was mad because rich people were using God's name to take money from the poor. That's why he was so upset. So are we supposed to stand up against evil? Yes. So what is he addressing? He's saying, if you're going to be a follower of Jesus Christ, when you are hurt, you must not intentionally hurt back. That's not of God. That's not of our Savior. Jesus on the cross put everyone ahead of his own incredibly unjust treatment for the greater cause of God. What was it? So all might be saved. One of the greatest, maybe the greatest picture of laying one's own rights down when being wronged for the greater cause of the kingdom of God was when Jesus was on the cross. Was he wrongfully treated? Was this an injustice? Yes. He's on the cross for the greater cause of the kingdom, and he looks down at the very ones who had just put him there, and he says, Father, forgive them, for they do not know what they are doing. What Jesus is addressing is what Paul says in Romans 12. Do not repay anyone evil for evil. Be careful to do what is right in the eyes of everybody. If it's possible, as far as it depends on you, live at peace with everyone. Do not take revenge, he says. He goes on to say, for God says, it's mine to avenge, I will repay. If your enemy is hungry, feed him. If he's thirsty, give him something to drink. And doing so, you will heap burning coals on his head, which is straight from the Proverbs. When someone speaks an evil word towards you, speak a kind word back. Do not be overcome by evil, but overcome evil with good. People, as followers of Christ, there's no room for revenge. We're not talking about justice, proper consequences, standing up for the oppressed. We're talking about good old hate-inspired revenge, bitterness, and anger. And then he goes on to challenge us deeply, to share with us situations in which we might be tempted to take matters into our own hands. What do we do when someone messes with our dignity, security, liberty, and possessions? Let's look what Jesus says. Dignity. Second part of verse 39. If someone strikes you on the right cheek, turn to him the other also. Let me be as clear as I can. Jesus is not talking about violence here. That's not what he's addressing at all. He's not saying if someone's beating on you that you should say, thank you, sir, can I have another? That's not what he's addressing. In this day and age, the greatest insult that you could give to another person was an open-handed slap across the face. Interestingly enough, if you notice what he said, if someone slaps you on the right cheek, so if you're standing in front of me and I'm right-handed, how can I hit you on the right cheek? What must I do? I have to backhand you, which was without a doubt the greatest insult to the Jewish people. In our day and age, I think what you could say is if somebody in the workroom got mad at you and they spit in your face, it really wasn't about pain. It was incredibly embarrassing, insulting, demeaning, and disrespectful. And what Jesus is teaching here is much more about what not to do than what we should do. He's saying, don't get into the insulting game. Don't go insult for insult. That's not of God. Turning the other cheek means walking away. That's what he's saying. It diffuses the situation. Can't tell you how many times in my life I've been insulted as a pastor. In public, someone says something incredibly difficult for me to hear, and yet, although it's so hard, I will never forget what it says in the book of Proverbs, that when someone speaks an ill word towards you, speak a kind word back, and it diffuses the situation. And I'm just telling you, everyone here, it works every single time. I cannot tell you how many times someone said an evil, mean thing towards me, and in that moment, although it's so hard because I am quick-witted, I am quick on my feet, I say something kind back. And although it's not about winning, that's not the intent, I cannot tell you how many times that conversation is actually

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1: Did you ever wonder how God feels about us? Is he irritated? Is he angry? Well, here's what Jesus said. God so loved the people of the world that he gave his only son, that whoever believes in Jesus will not perish, but instead have eternal life.
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2: Through word of mouth, he came to me and he had some contacts that helped me. In the end, he saved me thousands and thousands and thousands and thousands of dollars. What if I would have taken things and matters in my own hands and thrown those zingers? Do you think he would have helped me? I'll say it this way. Never burn bridges to get even. Again, what's your greatest goal of a believer? It's to be like Christ. Peter says it this way. This is what you are called because Christ suffered for you, leaving you an example that you should follow in his steps. He committed no sin. No deceit was found in his mouth. When they hurled insults at him, he did not retaliate. When he suffered, he made no threats. Instead, he trusted himself to the one who judges justly. Can you do that? Why? For the greater cause of the kingdom. It's not about you. It's about Jesus being glorified and people being saved. Listen to me, fellow follower of Christ. Don't you dare get in the way of people coming to Christ because your pride has been hurt. Leave your dignity in the hands of God. Again, I asked you from the beginning, what are you really willing to sacrifice to follow Christ? Anything? Then he talks about a security. Verse 40, if anyone wants to see you and take your tunic, let him have your cloak as well. What does this mean? Well, first off, what's a tunic? A tunic is actually their undergarments. I know this sounds as crazy as possible as we can imagine that somebody would sue somebody else for their underwear. Honestly, you sometimes just have to laugh at scripture. I'm so mad at you, I'm taking everything you have, even your underwear. Well, we just have to understand, in this day and age, it was not unusual for people to pay for goods and services in clothing. The average middle-class person in this day and age only had two or three tunics and usually only one cloak. The cloak was vital. The cloak was what went around you. It was your outer garment. It kept you warm and even was often used as a blanket. So what's happening here? Most scholars would argue that Jesus is addressing if someone has a legitimate gripe and they take you to court to sue you, let's say, for your tunic. As far as it's up to you, go above and beyond. Make it right. Not only so they see that you're not vengeful, but you're honest and upright. Again, what are you willing to sacrifice for the cause of Christ? Then he talks about our liberty. Verse 41, if someone forces you to go 1 mile, go with him 2 miles. What's he talking about? Everyone who heard this knew exactly what Jesus was addressing. In this day and age, the Roman government had Roman soldiers, as you know, and they traveled amongst the entire empire. And the Roman soldier had the right to walk up to any non-Roman citizen and have them carry all their equipment for 1 mile to lighten the load. So if they're traveling as a guard, which was 16 men from Rome all the way to Jerusalem, which was not unusual for them to do these kind of things, they would find non-Roman citizens and they had to carry their equipment for 1 mile. That's what everyone heard. Now, listen, I, as this country does, believe that all people are created equal and based on that equality should be free. Now, as a Christian, because Jesus came and died for our sins, we've been set free from the consequences of the burden of the law. Paul talks about this all the time. There's no condemnation in Christ. We are set free. He says in Galatians, it's for freedom that Christ has set us free. Stand firm. You are no under burdened under the yoke of slavery, meaning the law. So in light of all this, you are set free. But when your freedom gets in the way of the cause of Christ, or you laying down your freedom, your rights will in some way advance the kingdom. He's saying, do it. The kingdom is more important than your freedoms and your rights. Listen to what Paul says. I want you to listen to this. Paul says this. Am I not free? Am I not an apostle? Have I not seen Jesus? Have I not worked with him? Do we not have a right to eat and drink? Do we not have a right to take along a believing wife? Or do me and Barnabas not have that right? If others share the right over you, do we not more? And so I know you don't catch all that and don't understand all that, but what Paul argues is he lays out all these rights that he has as an apostle, as a follower of Christ, as a Roman citizen, as an

0: Pharisee, he lays it all out. I have rights. And then he says this, nevertheless, we did not use these rights, but we endure all things that we might cause no hindrance to the gospel of Christ. I just want you to hear this again. Paul lays out all his rights that he has. I'm an apostle. I've actually seen Jesus. I'm a Roman citizen. I work for the kingdom. But I'm laying down these rights so that I won't hinder the gospel. He goes on in that same passage that says, though I am free, I belong to no man. I make myself a slave to win as many as possible. What's the point? You have rights and freedoms as a person under God and as an American. But again, America is not Christianity, so never put our rights and freedoms ahead of the kingdom of God. Again, what are you willing to sacrifice for Jesus? And then lastly, what if someone messes with your possessions? Verse 42, give to the one who asks you, and do not turn away from one who wants to borrow from you. Now, in a few weeks, because Jesus, in the Sermon on the Mount, talks about giving, we're going to address this more. Money is talked about almost more than any other subject in the Bible. And there's a reason why. Because money gets in the way of us following God all the time. Now again, earlier I said this. I said, everybody thinks Jesus is on their side. I've heard people say that Jesus is a socialist. I'll just tell you this. Nowhere in Scripture is Jesus a socialist. But what I will say is all over Scripture that Christians, for some reason, continue to ignore is the underlying principle in the Bible about money is this. If you're a follower of Jesus Christ, you are called to be generous. Generosity is the underlying principle as a follower of God. What happens to us as Christians is we want to be generous with the money that's left over. What God tells us to do as Christians is to set up our life in such a way that we sacrifice to be generous. That's the call of a follower of Jesus Christ. Again, what are you willing to sacrifice to follow Christ? Anything? Let me end with this. The law of Jesus is simple. Love others first and self second. That we should be readily with his help to put aside our rights, our liberties, our freedoms for the cause of Jesus Christ. And we see it all throughout Scripture. Abraham laid down all his rights so that Lot could have. Joseph laid down all his rights so that his brothers could have. David laid down all his rights so that Saul could have. Stephen laid down his rights to those people that were stoning him. Jesus, as I've already said, laid down all his rights to those who crucified him. Again, what are you willing to sacrifice to follow Christ? What I'll end with is this. Some of you right now are in a bitter war with another person in your life. And I would say many of you probably, at least from your perspective, have been unbelievably wronged. I'm not saying that you should allow people to trample over you. That's not what Scripture says. Scripture doesn't say put yourself in a place that you're repeated being harmed. That's not what he's teaching. What he's teaching is don't allow your hurt to turn into anger. And then as you hold on to it, turn into bitterness. Then as you hold on to that, turn into some form of payback. That is what he's addressing. That as a follower of Christ, you lay down rights for the greater cause of Jesus Christ. And that you will do, as Paul said, as far as it depends on you, you will do right by those people. Let's pray. Father God, this is a very technical, difficult passage, but Lord, I think it speaks to the heart of every human being. Every one of us views ourselves as our bodies, our rights, our liberties, our freedoms, and so we deserve. And Lord, sometimes our American knees gets in the way of following Christ. Yes, as Americans, we have freedoms and we have liberties, and there is a place to stand up for those things. But Lord, allow us to never allow it to be about getting even and getting more and getting payback. That is not of God. Lord, help us represent you well. I would just ask for myself in front of everyone that I could be more like Paul, that I could lay out all those rights, but I don't use those rights in hindrance to the kingdom. That I'd be willing, Lord, help me be willing to lay down my rights, my freedoms, my dignity, my possessions, my freedoms, if asked, so that the kingdom would move forward. I pray this in the mighty name of Jesus Christ. And all God's people said,
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5: 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Want something different? Something positive? 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
21: If you have to do wrong to stay on the team, you're on the wrong team. 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Integrity makes no mean no, and yes mean yes, and making up one's mind regardless of the popular response.
22: There's nothing quite like success to test our mettle. In many ways, prosperity will test our character more than adversity. After all, achievement breeds invincibility. Well, on this weekend edition of Insight for Living, Chuck Swindoll offers a cautionary message about the pitfalls of success and other dangers that threaten our personal integrity. It's number 6 in his 16-part series called Strengthening Your Grip. In this study, we'll expose danger signs that should be heeded so that we walk in humility and dependence on God. Chuck titled his message, Strengthening Your Grip on Integrity.
21: What I want you to do is to carry out an exploratory surgical operation, spiritually speaking. I'd like you to allow the Spirit of God to take the scalpel of the Word of God and to open yourself up to reveal the truth of what's inside. It's going to be uncomfortable, and in some cases, it's going to bring a lot of pain. But I want you to see just how beneficial such a surgical procedure can be. Open the instrument that God is using today in our lives to Proverbs chapter 24, and let's see that test as it's revealed in verse 10. And having seen it, let's allow the Spirit of God to examine how we are in the midst of adversity. 24:10 of Proverbs, Solomon writes, "If you are slack in the day of distress, your strength is limited." A major test on mankind is adversity. You can trip along through life, sort of chattering about things spiritually, you know, using a lot of the cliches, saying a lot of the right things, churchy talk, and suddenly adversity pulls the rug out from under you. It reveals the truth of all that stuff you had been saying. If you faint in the day of adversity, your strength really was very small. Turn from Proverbs back two books to the book of Job, chapter 4. And let me bring an illustration on the scene so that all of us can identify not with a concept, but with a person. We need that sometime. Job is the man. Chapter 4 is the chapter, and it's Job's journal of suffering. Job has lost everything. 10 fresh graves on a windswept hill, not too far from his home, represents the loss of his 10 children. Imagine it, one after another. And by the time the calamity had passed, his home was gone. His treasure was gone. His livestock was gone. His crops were gone. His health was gone. He had nothing. He was a hard-pressed soul, bruised by the blows of adversity. Chapter 4 is the counsel of Eliphaz, the Temanite, who gingerly walks before Job, sees his body covered with boils, and says, "If one ventures a word with you, will you become impatient? But who can refrain from speaking? Behold, you have admonished many, and you have strengthened weak hands. Your words have helped the tottering to stand, and you have strengthened feeble knees." That's true. And Eliphaz comes on tiptoe, and he says, verse 5, "But now it has come to you, and you are impatient. It touches you, and you are depressed," literally. If you have suffered the blows of adversity, you understand what it means to feel impatient, even though you once walked closely with God. Hey, let's face it, it's hard to walk with God when things don't work out, when your world comes tumbling down, when love seems to escape and friends seem far away. The blows of adversity are hard to bear. If you faint in the day of adversity, your strength is small. You're examining yourself. How strong have you been in this year? How well have you endured the afflictions? Only you can gauge that. No one knows but you and God. Now, there's another test. I said there were two. The first is adversity, and it's hard, but it's not the harder of the two, even though from the externals it looks like it is. The second test is prosperity. Yes, I'm convinced that adversity, though it is very, very hard, is not anything as difficult as prosperity. Now, humanly speaking, the tendency is to become proud, arrogant, conceited, self-sufficient. So the first warning, as expected, is don't be conceited. Guard against that. Verse 5, "Do not lift up your horn on high. Do not speak with insolent pride." I want you to hold your place here for just a moment and look at a couple of parallel passages in Proverbs, okay? Proverbs chapter 27 has both of them. 27, verse 2 and verse 21. Please turn. Proverbs 27, 2 is good counsel for those of you who are prosperous this year. "Let another praise you and not your own mouth, a stranger and not your own lips." Wise counsel. If there is to be praise accorded you, let it come from someone else. Don't drop hints. Don't wait with bated breath to hear what someone is saying about you. Relax. Verse 21, same chapter. "The crucible is for silver and the furnace for gold, and a man, a woman, a person is tested by the praise accorded him." Isn't that a good verse? The test of your integrity will come not when you are in adverse situations, but when you have become prosperous. Some of you are in the process of becoming very, very good at what you do. Some of you are already great. And by the grace of God, as time passes, you will become even greater. better at it, more adept, more efficient, more well-known. Solomon says that's a test. That's a test on your integrity. Back to Psalm number 75. The second piece of warning is verses 6 and 7. Not from the east, nor from the west, nor from the desert comes exaltation. God is the judge. He puts down one. He exalts another. Look at the last verse we read. He puts down one. He exalts another. The last time I spoke on this, I was speaking to the Pittsburgh Steelers. They were just about to play the San Diego Chargers that night. If you follow football, you know that they were already out of the playoffs. Sitting in front of me were some of the strongest, toughest men you'd ever want to meet. I warned them not all to sit on one side of the room or it would tilt. Men whose names are household words in the sports world. And they had been exalted for four separate occasions. But now, they have been brought low. It is significant to observe those who do not know the Lord Jesus Christ in comparison with those that do. It is interesting to see how much perspective God brings into your life, whether you are at the top or approaching the bottom. These men nodded with understanding when I read, God is the judge. He puts down one and he exalts another. But it isn't as always as notorious as a Super Bowl game. It is in the little things of life. It is in decisions made in your business. It is in those hunches that you carry through on, and they work, and they pay off. And by, you begin to amass a fortune in your name. So the second warning is keep the right perspective. Don't be conceited, verse 5. Keep the right perspective, verse 6 and 7. And as in the case of adversity, Job was the illustration. In the case of integrity, David is. Turn over a couple of pages. Psalm 78, verse 70. In the very few moments that remain, while you carry out the final part of your exploratory surgery, I want you to compare yourself with David, who became the king. But don't think of David now in robed royalty. I want you to think of David as a little young teenager keeping his father's sheep. I want you to think of him as so insignificant that when Samuel came to pick the next king, remember, Saul's successor, that David's own father, Jesse, didn't remember David as even having the potential of being the king. So after Samuel looked at all the sons of Jesse, all seven of them paraded in front of him, and none of them qualified, God didn't prompt Samuel to put his hand on any of them. Samuel says to the father, is this all you have? And he says, no, by the way, I've got one more. Wouldn't you love to be David? Your father doesn't even bring you in when they're running for king. He leaves you with the sheep. That's where you are. Oh, yeah, I've got one, the runt. He's out with the sheep. He's keeping the woolies today. You want me to bring him in? Sure, bring him in. And David comes in from watching the sheep, and the next thing he knows, he's got oil running down his neck. And people are talking things like king. You know what happens to David? When that's all over, when all that applause has ended, and all the brothers are going back to their room thinking, oh man, he got it, and I didn't get it. I mean, he was the king elect. You know what he did? He went right back to the sheep. That's impressive. Why, you and I would have been at May Company trying on crowns. Or early afternoon, anyway. That's what you do when you're on your way to being the king. Not David. No way. Look at verse 70 of chapter 78, and you'll see why God chose David. Verse 70 says, he chose David, his servant. I love that. Doesn't refer to him as, outstanding young man. Doesn't say that he had set all kind of pole vault records. It doesn't say that he was super strong like Samson. It says that David was a servant. Let me tell you, a person with integrity has the humility of a servant. You never sense that he's something on a stick. You sense that he or she as the humility of a servant. He was faithful in the little things. My friend, while you do surgery on yourself, ask yourself, am I? You have a tough job to carry out in your employment. Do you do it well when no one is around? You have an assignment to follow through on, and the deadline is due. Do you keep your word and meet the deadline? You make promises. Do you fulfill your word? You owe money. Do you pay the money on time? You have a lot of privacy, and the privacy is entrusted to you. Do you behave yourself morally in your private life? You have an expense account to fill out because you travel every month. Do you keep it honest? You see, it breaks down to just basic things as keeping sheep. He took him from the sheepfolds. I love that. He took him from caring for the pregnant ewes, for those young mother sheep that were still followed by the little suckling lambs. David was in there working with those sheep, and God said, that's my kind of guy. That's the next one. That's Saul's successor. You see, he saw the heart of integrity, verse 72. David shepherded them, that is the people of Israel, according to the integrity of his heart. Honest within, no duplicity, a simple man. Not simplistic, but a simple man. God was big and all of life was little. God was responsible for promotions and demotions, and all of life passed before his sovereign eyes. God saw in David the humility of a servant. He saw the heart of a shepherd, verse 72, and he saw hands of skill. He guided them with his skillful hands. He got involved. While you're doing surgery, I want to ask you two questions, and they just follow different stories. I want to ask you about your involvement in helping people. Andrew was riding on a subway. The 17-year-old youth was minding his own business when he was stabbed repeatedly in the stomach by attackers. 11 riders on the same car watched the stabbing, but not one came to assist the young man. Even after the thugs fled and the train had pulled out of the station as he lay in a pool of his own blood, not one of the 11 came to his side. Would you have? Same question. A little less dramatic, but equally shocking. Eleanor was shopping at Fifth Avenue, busy Manhattan in New York City. She tripped and broke her leg. Dazed and anguished and in shock, she called out for help from the sidewalk. Not for 2 minutes, not for 20 minutes, but for 40 minutes. 40 minutes on the sidewalk in New York City, broad daylight, as business executives and shoppers and students and merchants walked around her and stepped over her, completely ignoring her cries. After literally hundreds had passed by, a cab driver, obviously irritated, pulled over, hauled her into his taxi, and took her to a local hospital. Would you have stopped? David seems to qualify because he guided them with skillful hands. He got in there and got dirty. He got involved. Integrity doesn't throw around a lot of theoretical promises and toss them here and there and leave people with expectations. Integrity says, I care enough to get involved. Now, you can't meet the needs of the world. They are multiplied millions of needs, but you can maybe meet one or two in a month or two's time, huh? Do you? And I can't stop before I say directly, integrity also means that when I sense something wrong is happening, I stop it or I get out of the way so it doesn't disease me. It doesn't cause me the contagion of wrong. I guess the best book I read this year was not a Christian book. It was a book called The Mind of Watergate by Leo Rangel. The Compromise of Integrity is a subtitle. It's a great book. Rangel analyzes the mind of Nixon and his surrounding cronies during the Watergate era and before it to point out from a psychiatrist's point of view what was happening in the man's head during the time that all of those things were going on. Lifted from this book is a fine dialogue between Senator Baker and a young man named Herbert L. Porter, who was there during the early stages and was swept into the sewer of the whole thing. And in this inquisition, as it were, this question and answer dialogue, Baker tries to pursue the concern for integrity. Baker, did you ever have any qualms about what you were doing, Mr. Porter? I'm probing into your state of mind. Porter, uncomfortably, I was not the one to stand up in a meeting and say this should be stopped. I mean, I kind of drifted along. Baker, at any time did you ever think of saying, I do not think this is quite right. This is not quite the way it ought to be. Did you ever think of that? Porter, yes, I did. Baker, what did you do about it? Porter, I did not do anything. Baker, why didn't you? Porter, after evidence of much inner thought on his face, in all honesty, probably because of the fear of group pressure, of not being a team player. Let's learn a lesson from Watergate. Let's learn a lesson from Jonestown. Let's learn never to be forgotten lessons from those same situations that happen by the dozens every year. If you have to do wrong to stay on the team, you're on the wrong team. Get off or clean it up. Oh, well, Chuck, that's making waves. Integrity makes waves. Integrity makes no mean no, and yes mean yes, and making up one's mind regardless of the popular response. Well, a surgery is painful. This year was adverse for some of you. It was prosperous for others. God beautifully has arranged a plan to bring us to a place of self-examination on a regular basis. You know that? Because the fog of ecclesiastical liturgy has covered over the Lord's table, we've lost the simplicity of it. It is designed to make us think, child of God. God doesn't parade the elements in front of us so we can gulp down a piece of cracker and drink down some grape juice to go on our own merry way. No, he says that's what they did in Corinth. For that cause, many of you are weak and sick, and some of you have died. No, before you let that piece of pastry touch your tongue, and before that liquid goes down your throat, you be sure you examine yourself. And then you may eat of that bread and drink of that cup. When you observe the table of the Lord Jesus, you are involved in the most serious and significant kind of worship in all of life. It is the perfect opportunity for any without Christ to receive Him. It is the perfect opportunity for there to be a cleansing of the tumors of sin, where the Spirit of God excises them one after another as they are laid out before His scalpel. You see, you must operate on yourself. And the Lord Jesus Christ promises that every one of those things you bring before Him that have no business in your life, He will take away and forgive you. May we bow together. We now enter this very serious time of worship. We must enter with a prepared heart. No one can come to this table with unwashed hands. It is heresy. It is heresy to take the elements that reflect the body and blood of our Lord Jesus Christ with a heart that is not clean before Him. I warmly and compassionately invite you who come today without Jesus Christ to receive Him now and partake with us as a brand new babe in the family. And child of God, I must warn you that you must be sure you are clean
0: having confessed to him those things he has pointed out to you in this message, before you partake with others. I must add, if you refuse to do that, you must please let the elements pass, lest you drink judgment unto yourself. This will be a time of quietness. We will later leave in absolute silence. Our visiting will happen outside, but in the quietness and darkness of this room, we will worship and pray together. Our Father, our God, we have been stimulated with the truth of your word. We have reflected on our adverse times this year. We thank you for sustaining us in grace. We now turn in worship, and having analyzed our own level of integrity, we find ourselves in need of cleansing, refreshment. We pray that you will do that now. We love you, we adore you, we lay our lives before you, Father, because of Jesus Christ. In the name of Jesus Christ, the Lord, we pray. Amen.
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8: Although God does not call all women to be married, according to 1 Corinthians 7, He gives some the gift of singleness. And although there are times when for God's own purposes He makes a woman barren or a husband so that no child can be born, it is still the norm. It is still the gift of God, His best gift to women to give them a child. Children are, after all, an inheritance from the Lord.
9: Welcome to Grace to You Weekend, the Bible teaching ministry of John MacArthur. I'm your host, Phil Johnson. Hannah was barren, but faithful to God, and ultimately God blessed her faith with a son. And that son, whom she named Samuel, would grow up to be one of the great heroes of the faith. Yet even more amazing is the fact that Hannah gave up the day-to-day responsibilities of raising Samuel. How then is she considered one of the great biblical examples of motherhood? As Mother's Day approaches, dive into Hannah's story here on Grace to You. John MacArthur is going to show you lessons from her life that every woman, not just moms, but every woman, can apply to her own life. The title of John's study, God's Design for a Successful Woman. And now with today's lesson, here's John.
8: It is fitting that we take another look at what God intends motherhood to be. The highest calling a woman will ever know. But when the Bible details the honor due to a mother, no more detail is given to anyone beyond Hannah. We meet her in 1 Samuel 1. Hannah, her name speaks of her beauty. It means grace, and indeed she is the emblem of the grace of womanhood. She became a mother by faith. She first appears, as 1 Samuel opens, as a childless woman. Then she becomes a mother, the mother of one of the greatest men who ever walked the earth, Samuel. And as you see the account of the birth of Samuel, you note the profile of a godly mother. As we are introduced to this story, I want us to note three things that profile a godly mother. She had a right husband relationship, she had a right heavenly relationship, and she had a right home relationship. Those three things stand out and profile her for us. First of all, let's consider her right husband relationship. And may I say that this is at the very outset essential for you to understand. The most important relationship in a family, in raising godly children, is not the relationship between the parents and the children, it's the relationship between the mother and the father. What you communicate to your children by your relationship dominates their thinking. They are learning about human relationships from the two of you. They are learning about virtue. They are learning about sin. They are learning about love. They are learning about forgiveness. They're learning about sympathy. They're learning about understanding. They're learning about compassion. They're learning about virtue. They're learning about honesty and integrity. They're watching. And far more important than your relationship to your child in the long run is the relationship you have to your spouse that's projected to your child. Secondly, as you profile a godly mother, she had a right heavenly relationship. Not only were things right between she and her husband, and by the way, there is no statement of any conflict in their union at all, no hint of any conflict. And a godly mother grows best in the soil of a godly, loving, supportive, sympathetic husband. But then she had a right heavenly relationship. She knew where to go with her problem, right to the Lord. And there are several virtues that come out of this aspect. First of all, she had a passion for the Lord's best. Just use the word passion. She had a passion for the Lord's best. What do we mean by that? She wanted a child. She desired a child because she wanted God's best. She wanted to honor and glorify God, and she knew the best gift of God's love ever given to a woman is a child. And what I'm saying to you is that a truly godly mother is not a reluctant mother, not a mother who finds a child an intrusion, not a mother who will postpone the birth of a child as long as possible so that child doesn't crowd her schedule and become upset when finding out that some contraception was ineffective. A truly godly mother, a woman with the heart of a mother, as God would give a mother a heart, is one who longs to have a child. So she was characterized by passion for God's best. Secondly, she was characterized by prayer. She knew where to go. And look at verse 9. Hannah rose after eating and drinking in Shiloh. Obviously, she'd perhaps eaten a little bit under the encouraging sympathy of her husband in verse 8. She now has completed that in Shiloh. Eli the priest was sitting on the seat by the doorpost of the temple of the Lord. The high priest is in the temple. She goes there. She came into the temple greatly distressed. Her soul was bitter, it literally says. And she prayed to the Lord and wept bitterly. She is just crushed. And she made a promise, a vow, O Lord. And she goes on to make her vow. But notice this about this godly woman. She was a woman of prayer. It's a beautiful characteristic. She understood that God was the source of children. She understood that God alone could alter her sterility. Her distinctive virtue was her faith. Constant faith. Verse 12. It came about as she continued praying before the Lord. Constant. She remained there. She stayed there. Her heart was broken. She was pouring out her prayers. This is the spirit of true prayer. She slipped into the sanctuary of God and she began to pour out her heart in honest, open faith, totally dependent on God and given to prayer. She knew it was God alone who would weave life in the womb, as Psalm 139 says. So her passion turned to prayer. This speaks of her right heavenly relationship. She knew where to go with her problems. Thirdly, she was a woman of promise, not only of passion and prayer, but would you look at verse 11? She made a vow, a promise, said, O Lord of hosts, if you will indeed look on the affliction, she saw childlessness as an affliction, of thy maidservant and remember me. Doesn't mean he didn't know who she was, but remember me in the sense of my longing for a child. And not forget thy maidservant, but wilt give thy maidservant a son. Here's the promise. Then I will give him to the Lord all the days of his life, and a razor shall never come on his head. That last little part was a Nazarite vow described in Numbers 6, 3 to 6. If a Jew wanted to take a vow of total consecration to God, he would not cut his hair, no concern for physical appearance, not drink the wine and the strong drink, abstaining from the banquetings and the celebrations and all of that, living an austere, consecrated, God-centered life. Many Jews took a Nazarite vow for a short period of time. Three of them in the scripture were lifelong Nazarites: Samson, John the Baptist, and this child, Samuel. This is her promise, to present her child to God. That's the essence of a godly mother. While praying for a child, she prays for that child, not for a wrong reason, but a right reason, to turn that child back to God from where the child came. So Hannah made her promise. The next thing we see about Hannah was her purity. Eli was the high priest, but I got to tell you, he was really a lousy high priest. And nothing could be said about his discernment either. Came about when she was praying continually before the Lord, Eli was watching her mouth. And she was speaking in her heart. She wasn't speaking out loud, it says in verse 13, only her lips were moving. Have you ever had that experience where you're really talking in your heart, but your lips are moving, though not a sound was heard? So Eli thought she was drunk. Isn't he discerning? Now, I don't know anything about my discernment as relative to other people or to Eli's, but I'll tell you, I think I know the difference between a drunk and a woman broken in prayer. So Eli decided to play the spiritual role. How long will you make yourself drunk? Put away your wine from you, he says to her. Hannah, so gracious, and answered and said, no, my Lord, I'm a woman oppressed in spirit. I have drunk neither wine nor strong drink, but I have poured out my soul before the Lord. You misjudge me. Do not consider your maidservant as a worthless woman. That tells us a little bit about drinking wine or strong drink and its relationship to worthlessness regarding women. That's an Old Testament attitude. Don't consider me like that. I have spoken until now out of my great concern and my provocation. Then Eli, hearing such a lucid answer, answered and said, go in peace, and may the God of Israel grant your petition that you've asked of him. It's sort of a mild apology, but he mistook her for being drunk. Don't think your maidservant a worthless woman, literally a son of Belial. I'm not that kind of person. She was a virtuous woman, like the woman of Proverbs 12:4 and 31:10. She was a woman of virtue. The next one we see in terms of characteristics comes in verse 18. I love this. And she said, responding to Eli, let your maidservant find favor in your sight. So the woman went her way and ate, and her face was no longer sad. She could eat now, and she wasn't sad. You say, why? I'll tell you why. Because she had patient faith. She had patient faith. She gave it to God. What else could she do? She wasn't about to remain frustrated. This is true faith. True faith doesn't pray, oh God, here's my problem, here's my problem. Walk away in utter frustration. That's really doubt. Faith says, here it is, God, and walks away and is no longer sad. That's trust. I trust you. Very much the mark of a godly mother. One who totally trusts God. She casts her burden on God, and that's the end of it. She walks away, she eats, she is no longer sad. There's another thing about this woman that I have to talk to you for a moment about. Chapter 2, verses 1 to 10. Hannah prayed and said, verse 1, my heart exalts in the Lord, my horn is exalted in the Lord, my mouth speaks boldly against my enemies. Because I rejoice in thy salvation, there is no one holy like the Lord. Indeed, there is no one besides thee, nor is there any rock like our God. And she goes on like that, clear down through verse 10. Praise, thanks, exaltation. Oh, this is a woman of praise. This is a woman with a thankful heart. A godly mother is known by her praise. That's the pattern. She has a right relationship with her husband. They share worship. They share love. They share deep feeling. She has a right relationship with heaven. Her passions are God's passions. She is a woman of prayer. She is a woman of faith. She is a woman of purity. She is a woman of promise. She's a woman of praise. And finally, she had a right home relationship. Go back to verse 21 of chapter 1. She had a right home relationship. And this is with reference to the child in verse 21. Then the man Elkanah went up with all his household to offer to the Lord the yearly sacrifice and pay his vow. He's into his routine, and he's a faithful guy. And he gathers the whole household, and up they go. Verse 22, here we come to it. Hannah did not go up. She didn't go. For she said to her husband, I will not go up until the child is weaned. Now, wait a minute. That's a couple of years, Hannah. 3 years. I don't know exactly how long Hannah nursed little Samuel, but several years, surely. I won't go. It was only about a 2 or 3 week trip at the longest to go up there and be there for a week, traveling there, traveling back. It's less than 200 miles from one end of Palestine to the other. She wouldn't go. She wouldn't go at all. Why? She was dedicated to the child. When God gave the child, she was dedicated to the child. Back up to verse 19 and let's see how it all started. They arose early in the morning and worship before the Lord. Husband and wife, worshiping in the morning. Isn't that beautiful? Together, worshiping the Lord. They returned to their house in Ramah. Elkanah had relations with Hannah, his wife, and the Lord remembered her. And it came about in due time after Hannah had conceived, she gave birth to a son. She named him Samuel, saying, because I have asked him of the Lord. Samuel means heard by God. And boy, once that child came, Hannah said, this is the child of my passion. This is the child of my vow. I will not forsake my time with this child. I won't leave this child for several weeks. I won't take this little child along and make it uncomfortable because they would necessarily walk. Child needs sleep and the child needs the gentleness of home.

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1: Did you ever wonder how God feels about us? Is he irritated? Is he angry? Well, here's what Jesus said. God so loved the people of the world that he gave his only son, that whoever believes in Jesus will not perish, but instead have eternal life.
0: Today's word of encouragement is presented by Mosley Collins Injury Lawyers. 916, all fours for legal help.
2: Knelt in the silent forest in the shade of some ancient tree, but the dearest of all my altars was at my mother's knee. I have listened to God in his temple. I've caught his voice in the crowd. I have heard him speak where the breakers were booming long and loud, where the winds play soft in the treetops. My God has talked to me, but I have never heard him clearer than I did at my mother's knee. The things in my life that are worthy were born in my mother's breast and breathed into mine by the wonder of the love her life expressed. The years that have brought me to manhood have taken her far from me, but memory keeps me from straying too far from my mother's knee. God, make me the man of her vision and purge me of selfishness. God, keep me true to her standards and help me to live to bless. God, hallow the holy impress of the days that used to be, and keep me a pilgrim forever to the shrine at my mother's knee. Such was the testimony of Samuel in the years that Hannah dedicated herself to him. No higher calling on the face of the earth in human life than that kind of devotion from a mother to a child. She not only dedicated herself to the child, but secondly, she dedicated her child to the Lord. Verse 24, when she had weaned him, she took him up with her, along with a three-year-old bull and one ephah of flour and a jug of wine, and brought him to the house of the Lord in Shiloh, although the child was young. They slaughtered the bull and brought the boy to Eli, and she said, "Oh, my Lord, as your soul lives, my Lord, I am the woman who stood here beside you praying to the Lord. For this boy I prayed, and the Lord has given me my petition which I asked of him. So I have also dedicated him to the Lord. As long as he lives, he is dedicated to the Lord." And he worshiped the Lord there. What a scene. She sought nothing from him. She sought not that he have some great career in some big field and be famous or make a lot of money so that she could brag about him. She sought not that he should be put in a situation where he could make sure he had enough to care for her in her old age. No, she gave that child away to God. Never, though, did she drop her responsibility for him. Look at chapter 2, verse 18. Now Samuel was ministering before the Lord as a boy, wearing a linen ephod. In other words, he was girded like a priest would be dressed. As a little boy, his whole life was ministering before the Lord. And his mother would make him a little robe, verse 19, and bring it to him from year to year when she would come up with her husband to offer the yearly sacrifice. Then Eli would bless Elkanah and his wife and say, "May the Lord give you children from this woman in place of the one she dedicated to the Lord." And they went to their own home, and the Lord visited Hannah, and she conceived and gave birth to three sons and two daughters. And the boy Samuel grew before the Lord. She never really let go of her responsibility. Every time she came with a new little robe for her growing Samuel. That's the result of godly mothering, and that's the insight that you never stop being mother, no matter how old they become. God blessed her. To be a godly mother involves a right husband relationship, a right heavenly relationship, and a right home relationship. Hannah had all of that. God honored it, and she gives us a model to follow. In closing, let me ask a couple of questions. What does this say, and how do we apply this? First of all, ask yourself, are you a godly mother? Are you a godly mother? Are you preparing to be a godly mother? Are you, if you are already older, preparing younger women to be godly mothers? And to men, I say, are you creating the environment in which your wife's godliness can have its best effect? And are you raising sons who will lead their wives to be godly mothers? And to you young people, I say, are you honoring your mother? Are you obeying your mother? If God has given you a godly mother, God has given you the best of gifts. None of them are perfect. But when they love the Lord Jesus Christ and have passed that on to you, they have given you the greatest thing they could give. Are you thankful?

0: And there are some who say, my mother was not godly. Are you praying for her? Are you praying for her and asking God's Spirit somehow to bring you under the influence of a godly woman who can show you the things your mother never showed you? The hope for our society really rests in what happens in the next generation, and that is so much in the hands of godly women.
1: You're listening to Grace to You Weekend, the Bible teaching ministry of John MacArthur. John's current series is titled, God's Design for a Successful Woman. Now, if you're a man, a husband, listening to this series, perhaps you're wondering what role you have in all of this. What can you do to help your wife be a godly mother and cultivate the godly virtues that John talked about today? Well, John had some practical thoughts along those lines. Let's listen to them now.
2: That's a really important question, and I think we have to start by saying this. If women want to be godly wives, if they want to be godly mothers, if they want to cultivate godly virtues that that bring about healthy marriages, healthy families, and advance the kingdom, they've got to stop taking their cues from the culture, from the world around them. Because it's going to send all kinds of corrupted messages. Since the fall, when man was cursed and woman was cursed, Genesis says there's conflict. The man is overbearing in his rule. The woman is trying to fight for her own position and power in the relationship. So you have conflict. That conflict is just innate to being fallen. The only thing that's going to overrule that conflict is the power of Christ and the power of the Holy Spirit in two people living to be obedient to the Word of God and to love Christ with all their heart, soul, mind, and strength. And that can happen, and then marriage becomes the grace of life. It becomes the kind of bliss that God ordained it to be. But what happens today, even among Christian women, is they start trying to conform to what the culture tells them. That they're more worried about their face and their form. They're worried about their style and their wardrobe. They're worried about what other people see on the outside instead of being concerned about the hidden part of the heart where a woman's real beauty lies. She needs to seek to be pleasing to God in every sense. And then being pleasing to God will become pleasing to her husband and pleasing to her children. Simply read the Word of God, find out how God in His Word ordains a woman to be, to live, and to fulfill her responsibilities. Follow that path, and that's the path to blessing and satisfaction and joy.
1: 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And then be back next week as John MacArthur begins a series on the incredible blessings you have in Christ, titled Richer Than You Think. It's another half hour of Unleashing God's Truth, one verse at a time, on Grace to You Weekend.
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4: 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Wars happen. Conflicts rage. Lives are lost. The news is inundated with updates. Issues are turned inside out, angle upon angle scrutinized. In the midst of opposition to war, we can all agree. 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
5: Hey, you know when the Bible tells us, I will bless those who bless you? That's not just a phrase. It's a biblical prophecy. Hi, it's Chris Stigall. That's a commandment from God. I mean, right now, in this moment in history, it's a calling to all of us to be light in the darkness. From the very beginning, God wove a promise into his covenant with Abraham, a promise that those who blessed the Jewish people would themselves be blessed. That covenant didn't fade with time either. It didn't end with the Old Testament. It's the foundation of our Christian faith. Through the Jewish people came the scriptures, the prophets, and ultimately Jesus himself. Everything we believe as Christians is rooted in God's people. The Apostle Paul reminds us in Romans 11:18, you don't support the root. The root supports you. In other words, we're grafted into a story that began long before us, and honoring that root is an essential part of living out our faith. When we bless Israel, we're not engaging in politics, we're responding to God's heart. So what does that mean to bless Israel today? Well, at a time when Jewish communities are experiencing more hostility, more threats, and more violence than ever, Christians have a powerful opportunity to respond with God's love to say, you're not alone. It means standing with people God first called his own. It means offering compassion and comfort to those who have endured trauma and war. It means recognizing that Jewish people have carried God's word through centuries of persecution. And it means choosing to stand with them now, today, when they need us most. It's biblical. Supporting Israel isn't just belief. It's a mandate. It's a calling from God. And by partnering with the International Fellowship of Christians and Jews, you can live out that calling in a real and tangible way. Just as the fellowship blesses God's children, we know that you will be blessed too. Learn how you can live out your faith, bless Israel, and be blessed in return. 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Again, that's ifcj.org. Be the blessing, live the word, answer the call.
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15: 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The more like Christ you are, the happier you are. But the opposite is also true. Today, Dr. David Jeremiah looks at surefire recipes for both happiness and misery. 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
16: One of the most often discussed questions when we get together with our friends centers around our happiness. And there are many ideas about happiness that take us in the wrong direction. The Bible reminds us that happiness is blessedness found in righteousness. And we're going to learn more about that today as we talk about this from Psalm chapter 1.
17: When the psalmist describes the way toward God, he does so by telling us what it is not and then telling us what it is. You see, because of the readers of this hymn, and obviously because of all of us, in order for us to really get into what it means to be happy, the psalmist has to take his checklist and check off all the things that men try and say it's not any of these things. And as he describes the happy man in verses 1 through 3, he talks about him in two ways. First of all, he talks about the fact that he avoids the downward pull of evil. Listen to his words in the first verse. Blessed is the man who walks not in the counsel of the ungodly, nor stands in the path of sinners, nor sits in the seat of the scornful. Not is in the verse once, nor is in the verse twice. Three times in essence, the psalmist negates conduct and he says, happiness is not going to be here. Don't get involved here. Now, this is an incredible verse because it is a trilogy of threes. Let me say that again. It is a trilogy of threes. There are three threes in verse 1. And if you read the verse that way, you will understand that what the psalmist is trying to do for us is to paint a picture of the gravitational pull of evil. It is like a vortex that catches us in it, and it always pulls us down. It is the progressive, declining pressure of evil in the life of a person. And what the psalmist wants us to understand clearly is this. He is saying to us, blessed is the man who doesn't get caught up in the downward gravitational pull of evil in his life. Now, if you read the verse carefully, you will notice that the three sets of three are like this. First of all, first set, walk, stand, sit. Do you see that? The second trilogy, counsel, path, seat. And the third, ungodly, sinners, scornful. All of these progressively move away from God. And I want to remind you of something that I think we all know, but maybe no one's ever verbalized before. We always talk about momentum and how important momentum is. It sure is important in football and in basketball. It's important in life. We like to have a sense of momentum. It's wonderful to be in a church that's got a sense of momentum. But did you know that evil has momentum too? That you can get caught up in evil momentum? that you can get so caught up in evil that it carries you along like you were borne along with the wind. And that's what the psalmist is talking about here. He is telling us that you can get involved in evil in such a way that the momentum of influence begins to capture you. That's the first category. And here he talks about these three words: counsel, path, and seat. The counsel of the ungodly. He said, blessed is the man that doesn't get caught up in the counsel of the ungodly. The counsel of the ungodly is nothing less than the philosophy of the natural man who seeks to understand his existence and his control without regard to God. You see, to be ungodly isn't what some of you think. It's not to be a murderer or a rapist or a bank robber or a child molester or whatever you may think of when you think of ungodly. The word doesn't mean anything like that, although it may include those things. To be ungodly, listen to this, you can be a good person and be ungodly. To be ungodly means to live your life minus God. So it's a lifestyle, you see. But it starts listening to the counsel, kind of falling into the pattern, and then settling in to the lifestyle. That's the downward pull of influence. Notice the second category, the momentum of involvement. Notice the three words. First you walk, then you stand, and then you sit. It's kind of a different way of saying the influence translates into involvement. You walk along, then you stand, and then you sit. Someone has described the walk as a reference to our daily decisions, the things that we decide on a daily basis. The standing is to the making of a commitment, and the sitting is the settled attitude of lifestyle. First, we make little decisions that are minus God. Then we make commitments that cement those decisions. And then finally, we settle into the attitude of a life without God. It's so easy to do. And there are lots of Christian people who could tell me, you've come back to God having gotten into that. But all of a sudden, you woke up one day and you said, my goodness, you know, 20 years ago, we used to never miss church. And then this happened. We made this little decision. And then out of that decision, we made this little commitment. Maybe we bought a place that took us out of the town. And all of a sudden, we found ourselves in a lifestyle. Now remember, what is the psalmist saying? Blessed is the man who doesn't get caught up in the gravitational pull of evil in his life. Here's the third issue of momentum. First of all, it's influence. Then it's involvement. And thirdly, there's a momentum of intensity. Notice, he moves from ungodly. That's sort of a person who's passive about spiritual things. He doesn't have time for God, but it's okay if you have time for God. You understand what I mean? Then there's the word sinner. I looked this word up, and you know what the Hebrew word here is? The Hebrew word for sinner is a word which means to make a loud noise or to cause a tumult or to make trouble. And it's kind of the word for partying. It's the party animal. First of all, he's kind of minus God. He's not into God that much. But then he gets kind of caught up into the worldly lifestyle. He gets into the parties. And then the third word is the word scornful. Now watch this. He's not influenced anymore by the people outside. He has himself become an influencer. Do you see what I'm saying? He's moved from being passive about God to being involved in practicing anti-God things to now he is an atheist in a sense, and he is scornful of God. He curls his lip at God. Somebody says something to him about going to church. You got to be kidding. You do what? You take the only day that you can really call your own and you go to church? And Sunday night too? Oh my word. And so he becomes the critic of the Christian, the scornful. You see what's happened? It's the downward pull of evil. He's gone from ungodly to sinner to scornful. Blessed is the man, happy is the man who doesn't get caught up in the gravitational pull of evil. Amen? Now, here's the positive side. The righteous way not only avoids the downward pull of sin, but the righteous way accepts the decisive place of Scripture in life. But his delight, says the psalmist, is in the law of the Lord, and in his law He meditates day and night, and he shall be like a tree planted by the rivers of water that brings forth its fruit in its season. Its leaf also shall not wither, and whatever he does shall prosper. The first thing the psalmist says is that the believer who is headed toward happiness on his way toward God, not away from God, this believer delights in the Word of God. Now, I wasn't sure what that meant, but I want to contrast it for you. Do you know how a lot of Christians read the Bible? They read the Bible to find out how far they can go before they cross the line. Do you understand what I mean? I've talked to people like this. They don't read the Bible to find out what God wants them to do. They read the Bible to find out what God will let them do or what they can do without getting into a whole lot of trouble. Now, the person who delights in the law of God is totally opposite that. Here's what he does. He comes to the Bible, and in his heart, there's this incredible desire that he wants to please God. And so he reads the Bible, and he reads it like he was a detective trying to find little clues about how he can please God with his life. Not trying to find ways that he can get by with the things he wants to do, but he opens the book and his prayer in his heart is, oh God, what I really want to do with my life is I want to please you. I want to bless you, Lord, and I want to read your book today, and maybe you could just show me one little thing, one little nugget that I could mine that would help me please you. Did you ever read the Bible like that? Did you ever come to God's Word like that? I want to tell you something. That's how you delight in God's Word. Because I want you to know something, friend. If you come to God with that spirit, you'll find little nuggets everywhere. Because God just loves to show His children how they can please Him. Because God's a parent. Are you with me? The most unheard words from children. Is there anything I could do to help you today, Mom? What would you do, Mom, if you heard those words? You would go over and examine to see, is this an imposter? Did this person get in my house by mistake? And kids, you know, if you're going to go home and do that, maybe you could give your parents a little time to kind of get ready and warm up to this, because this could be a little lethal if you drive, you know, just straight out. But if you really knew they meant it, wouldn't it be incredible? Wouldn't it truly be incredible? I mean, if every morning at breakfast, oh no, let me do it today. He did it yesterday, Mom. Well, I know, we can all dream, right? But I want to tell you something. That's what it means when the Scripture says to delight in God's Word. It's to come to the Word of God with your heart motivation being, Lord, how can I please you today? And the Scripture says that when you delight in the Word of God, when your heart delights in the Word of God, now watch carefully, that will translate into this wonderful thing, and that is that your habits will be dictated by the Word of God. Did you know that? When you delight in the Word of God, it will automatically determine that your habits are dictated by the Word of God. Why? Because if you're coming every day and say, Lord, how can I please you? He'll show you, and it'll translate into life. And the psalmist gives us a couple of clues here as to what that will mean. First of all, you will discover that your strength comes from God's Word. The Scripture says he's like a tree planted by the streams of water. Just like a tree is nourished by the constant supplies of water, without which, under the blistering sun, the tree would surely die, so the life that is rooted in the Word of God will also be established, and it will be strong. When you get your roots down deep into God's Word, it's like the tree sending its roots down deep into the water next to the stream, and it grows strong. Not only will you discover that your strength comes from God's Word, but you will discover that your stability comes from God's Word. Watch this. A fruit tree that is planted by the banks of the river suggests stability. That's what the whole image is about here in the psalm. The tree is firmly rooted in the soil so that it can resist the storm. There are trees that are standing today, I am told, that were here when this country was discovered. And they have stood strong through the Civil War, through all kinds of stress and struggle in this land. And if you go to the right place, you can see trees that are just as magnificent and just as beautiful as they were in their prime. Why? They've got a tremendous root structure. And they are strong. If you've seen the redwoods, do you ever stand beneath one of those things that you could drive a car through? And just try to imagine something growing out of the ground that big? And did you ever see a tree that was so big that you knew in your heart there's no thunderstorm or lightning storm that is going to ever happen on this earth that's going to touch that tree? I mean, that tree is invincible. And that's the kind of stability God wants his people to have. And he says to us in his precious word that when you put your roots down deep into God's word, you will become a person of great stability. Notice, keep reading. Not only will you find your strength from God's word and your stability from God's word, but here's one I love. You will find that your spontaneity comes from God's word. There's a little phrase here. It says, its leaf also shall not wither. Now think with me about that for just a moment. The leaf, now watch carefully, the leaf is the outward testimony of the tree. Isn't that true? The leaf is the outward testimony of the tree. The leaf tells you this is this sort of tree. And for the Christian, his testimony, his relationship with God, the scripture says when the roots are down deep into the word of God, the testimony of the Christian will not wither. It will be a vibrant, beautiful testimony of who God is. Someone has written that all God's trees in the Christian sense are evergreens. They're evergreen. They're always green. They're beautiful testimonies to the stability and strength of the being. And they don't wither. When the sun comes out and when the storms come, that tree stays strong. There's much talk these days about the testimony of the believer. How our values have changed. How our conduct has changed. You hear it everywhere you go. But the leaf does not wither. Listen to me. The leaf does not wither if it's rightly connected. Do you understand what I'm saying? You tell me, oh, here's this guy. I thought he was a great Christian. Man, he withered. He withered. Under the pressure of temptation, under the pressure of sexuality, under the pressure of finances or whatever, he withered. I can tell you something about him. If he withered, he wasn't rightly connected. Because the leaf is the outward testimony of the life that's in the person. And if you are rightly connected, what does that mean? Your roots go down deep into the Word of God. You're drawing energy from your time with God. You will not wither. That's the testimony of God's Word. So let me tell you something. If you withered, it wasn't the withering that was the important thing. It was the unconnecting back here someplace that caused it to happen. Some of you are withering right now. Nobody knows it but you. But you know it. And you know you're withering because back yonder someplace, you disconnected. And now all of a sudden, the elements are beating against you and there's no source of life to keep you strong and green. The spontaneity of your life comes from the Word of God. I read something that a secular humanist wrote. Don't read too much of them, but this guy's pretty famous. His name is Maslow. You've read of him, I'm sure, if you've had psychology. He wrote these words. Listen to this. He said, what man needs but does not have, he seeks for unceasingly and becomes dangerously ready to jump at any hope, good or bad. The cure for this disease is obvious. We need a validated, usable system of human values that we can believe in and devote ourselves to because we know they are true. I thought to myself, where have you been? The Bible's been around here a long time. That's the system of believable human values that are true. And the secular humanists don't even know it exists. But people who sink their roots down deep into this book will find strength and stability and spontaneity. And yes, there's one last thing. They will also find success. Look. It brings forth its fruit in its season, and whatever he does shall prosper. You want to be prosperous and successful? The Word of God says this is how you do it. Get your spiritual roots down deep into the Word of God. You say, does that mean that if I become a practicing, studying Christian that I'll become wealthy? No, I'm not into that, and neither is the Bible. We define success so strangely, don't we? Someone has said that prosperity and success for the believer is like a zero. It is a zero until you put a one in front of it. Then it becomes a 10. If you put another zero, it becomes 100, it becomes 1,000. But the zero is a zero until there is a one. And true believers understand that prosperity is not prosperity unless the one is at the front of it. And when you put the one at the front of it, God himself, and then you begin to add the ciphers, then it means something. But until the one is there, there isn't any meaning to success at all. Isn't that true? So the Bible says that whatever success we have, whatever God gives us, he's going to make it prosper because he's going to be the one who's at the front of it. And when we put the zero next to it, now we got something, right? Now we got something. And whatever a man does, he says, will prosper. Well, I didn't leave much time to talk about the ungodly because it didn't take much time to talk about them. In fact, the psalmist probably could have stopped at the end of this section with the first verse and the first words of verse 4. Because verse 4, he says, the ungodly are not so. Read that out loud with me. The ungodly are not so. Not so what? Not so like all this stuff we've just been talking about, right? The ungodly are not the people who put their roots down deep into the Word of God. They are not strong. They are not stable. They don't have spontaneity to their lives. They're caught up in the vortex of evil that drags them down through their influence and involvement and intensity. The ungodly are not so. Take everything we talked about that's good about the righteous man and negate it, and you've got the ungodly man. That's what he's saying. But then he adds three things that we should not forget. And I can just touch on them quickly. First of all, he says the ungodly cannot stand in the time of difficulty. And he uses an incredible illustration. He says they're like the chaff which the wind drives away. Now, I don't want to pretend that I'm a farmer and that I've had a lot of experience in the farm, because I haven't. But I used to live with my uncle during the summers when I was growing up, and I did a little farm work, enough to know that I wouldn't cut out to be a farmer. One of the things I used to do, and I did kind of like this, is we used to bale hay every summer, and I was with the crew that would go out in the field, and we used square bales. We weren't into those round things, which you can't stack, but we used the square bales, and we grabbed the bale hook, and we'd pitch that thing up with our knee and kick it up on the wagon. And as I got a little bit older, I got to be the wagon man. I'd got up on the wagon, and I stacked the bales. But I thought after a while that that wasn't near as much fun as being down there. You know why? When you throw that hay up on the wagon, all the chaff, all the little pieces of hay end up on the wagon floor. And you're up there, you don't have any shirt on, and it's hot and you're sweating. I know that's indelicate, but it's true. What somebody told me the other day, that men sweat, women glow. I don't know what that's all about. I mean, that's what I heard. But I was glowing, if you understand. I was up on the wagon, you know, I was sweating or glowing, however you want to talk about it. And then the wind starts to blow. Or you go over a hill and you get into the wind draft, and all of a sudden all that chaff starts to swirl in the air and you get it all over your skin. Ooh. And it itches like crazy. Are you itching yet? Anybody itching? All right. Do you know what chaff is good for? It's good for one thing: to make you itch. That's all it's good for. It's worthless. You can't collect it. You can't capture it. You can't use it. And the Bible says that the ungodly who has disconnected himself from God, he is like the chaff which the wind blows away. Now watch this. Get these two pictures in your mind, class. The tree planted by the river. The chaff which the wind blows away. Isn't God an incredible artist? Is there any picture you've ever seen that more graphically describes the difference in lifestyle between a person who's firmly rooted in the Word of God and a person who's captured with the fantasies of the day and just floats around on any wind that happens to blow? He can't stand in the time of trouble because there's no stability. But notice the Scripture also says he can't stand in the day of judgment. And I read that with such great interest because this is what it means. It means that when the believer comes before the Lord in judgment, he stands there, not proud, not arrogant, but looking into the face of his Lord, because he knows it's okay. God has cared for it. The sin problem is done. He is accepted in the Beloved, and he stands there with a sense of confidence. He has confidence in the day of judgment. But when it says here in the psalm that you cannot stand in the day of judgment, this is what the Hebrew means. It means that when you stand before God in that day, and you've had ungodly patterns in your life, and this is what you've been. You've been an ungodly person. You stand there with your head bowed like this because you can't stand in the presence of God and look at Him. You can't lift up your head. That's really what it means. You cannot lift up your head in the presence of God. Aren't you glad that our God is the lifter of the head? He is the lifter of the head. Before Christ came into my life, I stood with my head bowed in front of God, but God lifted my head up and He gave me confidence. But the ungodly cannot stand in the day of judgment, nor can he stand in the congregation of the righteous, says the psalmist. That's really repeating in a new way what he's already said, but it's saying much more than that. Will you listen to it carefully? It says he can't be standing in the congregation of the righteous. The psalmist means that while wicked men today live in a world in which there are still many righteous people, and God calls these righteous ones the salt of the earth, listen to me, God is not going to allow both classes of people to be together forever. Did you know that? Here in this psalm, he talks about the righteous and the ungodly, and they're together in the same world, but that's not the way it's going to be. And I don't know if you've ever thought about that, if you are a person who's never known God or don't trust Christ as your Savior, but what that means is there's someday going to be this great separation, and the ungodly are going to be separated forever from any righteous influence in their life. And friends, what that means is that throughout eternity, you will live with those who are also wicked and more wicked than you are, never seeing a righteous person, never hearing a righteous word, never witnessing a righteous act forever and ever and ever. I don't have to describe hell. If there were no more to it than that, that would be enough. The destiny of the ungodly, not a pretty picture. In fact, the psalmist puts the period to his writing in the last verse when he says, "The Lord knows the way of the righteous, but the way of the ungodly shall perish." Charles Haddon Spurgeon, the great English preacher, wrote once these words. He said, "The righteous man carves his name upon the rock. The wicked man writes his remembrance in the wind. The righteous man plows furrows of earth and sows and has a harvest here which shall never be fully reaped until he enters eternity." Now watch this carefully. "But as for the wicked man, he plows the sea. And though there may seem to be a shining trail behind his keel, the waves pass over it, and the place that knew him shall know him no more forever." How many of you have ever been water skiing, and you've either been in the boat or on the skis, and you've looked behind you, and there's this beautiful trail behind your skis, and if you like to jump the wake, you're maybe in another ski boat, and you're jumping over the wake behind the other skier. But you look behind you, and you've left a trail. You've plowed a furrow. But come back 20 minutes later and try to find it. It's gone. And Spurgeon said, that's what it's like to live a life minus God. It's to plow a furrow in the sea. It looks good for a moment, but it doesn't last, and you can never find it again. Two ways and two destinies. And happiness is at the end of one road. Blessed, incredible are the blessednesses of the righteous man. Happy is the man that trusts in his God.
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18: 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Kyle Martin's Piano Man, coming to the Point Church in Antelope for a rare Sacramento show. 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
20: I want to talk to you about controlling the atmosphere of your life. Whoever controls the atmosphere of your life will control the direction of your life. Is there fog? A lot of fog right now. It's like, it's almost so foggy I can't see my notes. I'm all into fog. I love fog. I'm going to move to Monterey one day. I'm all into fog. Whoever controls the atmosphere of your life will control the direction of your life. 2 Timothy chapter 1, verse 7 says, "For God has not given us a spirit of fear, but of power and of love and a sound mind." You need to understand, fear is a spirit in your life. You didn't hear what I just said. Fear is a spirit, and it lives in certain atmospheres. Whoever controls the atmosphere of your life will control the direction of your life. Acts chapter 16, Paul and Silas, missionaries, are put into prison for preaching the gospel. We'll pick it up in verse 25. "But at midnight, Paul and Silas were praying and singing hymns to God, and the prisoners were listening to them. Suddenly there was a great earthquake, so the foundations of the prisons were shaken, and immediately all the doors were opened, and every chain were loose. And the keeper of the prison awakened from sleep, seeing that the prison doors opened, supposing the prisoners had fled, drew his sword and was about to kill himself. But Paul said with a loud voice, 'Do yourself no harm, for we are all here.' Then he called for a light, ran in, and fell down trembling before Paul and Silas. And he brought them out and said, 'Sir, what must I do to be saved?' So they said, 'Believe on the Lord Jesus Christ, and you will be saved, you and your household.' And they spoke the word of the Lord to him and all that were in his house." Somebody say amen. Paul and Silas are in the middle of a crisis. They're bound hand and foot. They're in a solitary confinement. They're in the inner prison. No light, limited food, rats gnawing at open flesh, wounds, sitting in human waste. Yet, they're praising God. It's not a church setting. We're sitting on 6 inches of memory foam. Just saying, we can't even, in the best of conditions, get over ourselves enough to lift our hands and praise God. I'm just saying, how am I preaching right now? Am I hurting anybody's feelings yet? Paul and Silas were in a horrible situation, but they understood whoever controls the atmosphere controls the direction of the moment that they were in. There are seasons that you're going to go through in life that's going to cause you heartache. You're going to be times of testing. You're going to be under attack. There's going to be times of adversity. And there are things that you're going to be going through that you can't even explain why they're happening. And they don't make sense to you. And there is no simple answers to what you're going through. And I do not want to just play a game with you and try to explain why you're going through what you're going through. Your situation is real. Everybody walks through pain. Everybody goes through sorrow. And in those moments, the temptation is to leave the environment of the Word of God and leave the environment of worship and praise in your life. Somebody say amen. Amen. Then we play the role of the victim. When trouble comes our way, we reason to ourselves, hey, I've been in God's house. I paid tithes. I've been faithful to my wife. I've been doing what the preacher says to do. Why is this happening to me? And you need to understand, the moment that you commit your life to full-hearted devotion to God is the moment the enemy puts you on his hit list. The fact that you're enduring hardship right now means one of two things. The first thing would be, you're headed in the right direction and hell's pushing back against you. Or God's trying to get your attention. One of two things. As long as hell is pushing back against you, you have to stand in that moment, push back against the hell of your life and determine that I am not going to leave the environment of the Word of God and I am not going to leave the environment of worship and praise in my life. Somebody say amen. Do you understand praise and the Word are the only environments that God promised to dwell in? The only two things he said he's going to dwell in. The kingdom principle is all about the environment. Everything has an environment. There's the environment of your mind. There's the environment of your attitude. There's the environment of your spirit. There is the environment of your home. There is the environment of the people that you have invited into your life. That explains why a lot of things are going crazy in your life. You've let the wrong people into it. There is the environment of the house of God. There is the environment of revival. To be free, you got to create an environment that will lead you into a season of release, doors to be open, and chains to fall off of your life. Somebody say amen. Amen. If you go all the way back to the beginning of your Bible, God's all about environments. Genesis chapter 1, God creates environments. He places things in those environments. Those environments sustain what God places in them. He creates the heaven and he puts a star in it. And it needs to stay in the heavens. When you see a falling star, what's happening? It's dying because it's going out of its environments. He says, I'm going to create soil and plants are to live in the soil. I'm going to create water so fish can be in the sea. I'm going to create man and put him on earth so that he can thrive. But the moment you leave the environment that God has created you to be in, it's the moment you begin to die.
0: Yes, that's right.
20: My environment is God. My environment is to be in the presence of God. I cannot live without God in my life. Psalms 27 says, one thing I have desired of the Lord, that I will seek, that I will dwell in the house of the Lord all the days of my life.
0: Yes.
20: David's king. He's the most powerful man in the land. And he says, there is one thing that I want. And one thing that I'm going to ask God for. There's one thing that I desire more than gold, more than pleasure, more than power. He says, I want to dwell where the presence of God is. I want to dwell in the house.
0: Yes.
20: Destiny, there's a word. He says, I want to dwell, not visit.
21: Amen.
20: Thank you. Not 2 out of 4 Sundays. I want to dwell. in the house of the Lord. Psalms 113 says, from the rising of the sun to the going down of the same, the name of the Lord is to be praised. I want to saturate my life so that 24/7 I'm in the presence of God. Psalms 34, I will bless the Lord at all times, and his praise shall be continually in my mouth. How are we doing this morning? Good times, poor times, strong times, victorious times, rich times, painful times, joyful times, troubled times. Whatever the time is of your life, it is the right time. I at all times will bless God. His praise will be continually in my mouth. And if you can bless the Lord even when you don't feel like it, it's a sign that your life's atmosphere is being dominated by the presence of God. Controlling the atmosphere of your life gives you the power to live in freedom, gives you the power over your thoughts, gives you power over your feelings. And when you can walk at that level, it doesn't matter how you feel, where you're at, because you have created the right environment for you to thrive in. I will bless the Lord at all times. Psalms 22 says, But thou art holy. Oh, thou inhabits. The word inhabit lives, dwells in the praises of his, the praises of his people. Our praise builds a throne in our lives for God to reign on. When you praise, you are inviting God to dwell with you. But if you have no praise, there is no throne in your life, and God isn't reigning over your life. By the third service, I lose filters. And a lot of things get triggered in my mind. And there's a little voice saying, don't say that, don't say that. It's mainly the voice of my wife saying that, not the Holy Spirit. Paul and Silas, they don't go into victimhood. They don't complain to God. God, we're missionaries. You know, we made all kinds of sacrifice. This is my reward. You turn your back on me, I'm sitting in a hell hole called prison. The Bible doesn't say at midnight they were rehearsing their problems. I didn't say that. Can I just tell you that 99% of the times, you're not going to get delivered at Waffle Barn. It's not going to happen. It's not. You don't need to call another person to meet you at Starbucks, spend $7 on a coffee. You can do it right here, and it only costs you $4 at Destiny Cafe. I'm just saying. Just saying. And rehearse your problems with no intention of leaving your prison. All you just want somebody is to commiserate your misery in your life. Whatever is on your lips will stay in your life. Whatever your heart is full of is what you are full of. Amen. If you're full of pain, if you're full of bitterness, if you're filled with anger, those are the things that are going to come out of your mouth. Whatever controls the atmosphere of my life controls the direction of my life. So I got to get something in my mouth that says I'm not going to complain about the hellhole I'm in, but my victory, my freedom is found in creating a place for God in my life, even in the midst of my crisis. Some of you are sitting in depression this morning. You're sitting in pain. You're sitting in betrayal. You have hurt in your life. But if you will make the choice, I will bless the Lord at all times, and his praise will continually be in my mouth. All of a sudden, the atmosphere of your life will change, and you will put yourself in a position for a miracle. Somebody say amen. Amen. The text says at midnight. Now watch this. Midnight is the coming together of two things. One thing that is finishing and another thing that is beginning. If you want the thing that is beginning to be different than the thing that is finishing, there's a praise that will close out one thing, and there's a praise that will release a new thing in your life. I'll just drop the mic and walk off right now. There are things in your life that God will say, you get to time this. You get to opportunity to announce The end of one thing and the beginning of another thing. The finishing of one thing and the beginning of another is up to you. You get the choice. You get to decide. Verse 27 says, and the keeper of the prison. Do you get it? It's not real complicated. His job was to keep you in prison. Wow, that's profound. I'm going to write that down. The timetable that the enemy has put on your troubles in your life is different than the timetable that God has put on the troubles in your life. Paul and Silas were in prison because there was a keeper of the prison. And the keeper of the prison had no intention of releasing Paul and Silas. Some of you are sitting in prison and you have allowed the keeper of the

0: Here's today's word of encouragement with pastor and attorney, Mosley Collins.
1: The Bible says the eyes of the Lord run to and fro throughout the whole earth to show himself strong on behalf of those who love and trust him. If you love and trust the Lord, he's going to show himself strong on your behalf today.
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2: And reaching forward to those things that are ahead. Somebody say amen. Amen. Verse 25 of Acts 16 says, but at midnight, Paul and Silas were what? Praying and singing hymns to God. And, everybody say and. And the prisoners were listening to him. Listening to them. Do you see it? Do you see the power of environments? Suddenly, verse 26, there was a great earthquake, so the foundations of the prison were shaken, and immediately all the doors were open and everyone's chains were loose. Your praise has reproductive power attached to it. It was never just God's intention to get Paul and Silas out of prison. God used Paul and Silas' praise to open everybody's prison doors. You understand, Destiny? It's not God's intention just for the pastor to be free. God's intention is for everybody in this church to be free and walk over the prison doors of their life. Who the Son sets free is free indeed. Just think. If 100% of us were fully engaged as we walked in to a service like this on a Sunday morning and there was no hesitation, but in full abandonment, we worship, we come into worship and praise and we give it all our. Do you know what would happen? It would be infectious. People would walk into this room and it would be so saturated with the presence of God. They would immediately experience freedom in their life. There are times on Sunday mornings in our corporate worship expression that God would put a heaviness in my heart. I'm feeling something in my spirit that needs to be broken. Sometimes God will put on me the burden that is in you. And if I go silent in that moment, the chains and the doors that need to miraculously open up will stay shut. But if I will intercede in praise, if I will open my mouth and release the Spirit of God over this house, there will be a breakthrough that liberates the heaviness of your life. Do you understand? Your praise has reproductive power attached to it. Let me close with this thought. Verse 27 says, seeing the prison doors open. Now logic concludes, if they're in prison, the doors are locked. Does everybody agree with that? That's just good assumption there. Jesus said in Matthew chapter 16, I give you the keys of the kingdom of God. Now think about it for a moment. There are all different kinds of doors that you walk through in life. Doors that I can open by myself. I don't need a key. My force, by just pushing on the door will open. I don't need the power of the Holy Spirit in my life. I don't need to sow a seed. I can just walk up to that door, apply some pressure, and the door will open up. Some of you are praying over doors that you can open all by yourself, and you don't need a key. Quit asking God to open the door. Get your lazy self off the couch and go get a job. You don't need to ask God for that. Second, there's a door that will open if I use the right key. You can use all the force you can use, but it's not going to open. You got to have the right key. And the Bible is full of keys. Matthew chapter 18, Jesus said, I say to you, if two of you agree on earth concerning anything that they ask, it will be done by my Father in heaven. That's the key of agreements. There are

bind on earth shall be bound in heaven. Whatever is loose on earth shall be loose in heaven. The key of binding and loosing. There's the key of prayer. Jesus said, whatever you ask for in prayer, there's the key of healing. Mark chapter 16. Lay hands upon the sick and they shall recover. There's the key of forgiveness. Ephesians chapter 4. Be kind to one another, tenderhearted, forgiving one another, even as God in Christ forgave you. There's a third kind of door. There are other doors that are opened by a motion sensor. We have them out in our lobby. The presence of someone will cause that door to open. Those doors will open if you get into a certain proximity. You hear what I'm preaching right now. I want you to stand. And shut the door and back. Because what's going to happen after I'm done here in 2 minutes, we're going to ask God to walk into the prison of your life and open the doors and take the chains off of your life. There are doors spiritually that will only open by the presence of God. You're not going to be able to force those doors open. No key is going to open it. Some things in your life are beyond your control. And you need God to do something supernatural. That was the condition of Paul and Silas. There was no natural remedy to get out of the prison. It was only the presence of God that opened those prison doors. Most people, when they read this text, think that it was praise that opened the prison doors. But it really wasn't praise that opened the prison doors. It was the atmosphere that Paul and Silas created.

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13: Welcome to today's message from Pastor Justin Soto of River City Baptist Church of Natomas. The example of our Savior being full of grace and truth found in John 1:14 is a pattern that they strive to emulate at RCBC, standing strong in the principles and truths of God's Word with a heart of grace and love interwoven into the fabric of who they are, as illustrated by the message preached. As you listen, prayerfully consider what the Lord would have for you through today's message. Now, here's Pastor Justin.
14: chapter 4. I've preached from many a time in my tenure here as pastor, 13 and a half years of pastoring here, and I'm thinking of some of these highlight verses that you'll see here. Look at verse number 4. It says, And Jesus must needs go through Samaria. I preached a sermon at least once on that concept of Jesus traveling from Jerusalem. He had to cut right through Samaria. The Jewish people would oftentimes bypass Samaria when they were going to Galilee, from Judah to Galilee, because they didn't want to pass through that area, and he must needs go. Divine appointments we talked about in that sermon. Of course, several occasions I've preached from verse 14, but whosoever drinketh of the water that I shall give shall never thirst. Talking about the water of life. We had a whole campaign about 6 years ago. We were handing out water bottles with this verse on a gospel track, and we met several people who attended our church and some who still do. As a matter of fact, Joya is right now teaching the kids class, and she came because Wesley Wayne handed her a water bottle with John 4:14 on it, and had a little gospel message, a little QR code, I believe, then. Maybe not even the QR codes at that time. At least had a water-themed gospel message. Preached several sermons from this text about the water of life. The dialogue between Jesus and the Samaritan woman I used on an occasion during kind of some of the tensions from racial tensions of our country, and how we sought the Bible to give us good solutions to some of those issues that were at hand. And another verse that I've preached from is verse 29. Look at it really quickly. It says this, "Come see a man which told me all things ever I did." What a great evangelism verse that is it not? The woman at the well, and she went to her townspeople and said, "Come see a man which told me all things ever I did." And so we see these different truths from John chapter 4. Again, many occasions have I preached from John chapter 4, but I'm not going to preach from any of those this morning. Actually, I'm going to share some light with you here, and I think it'll be a help to you. And look at verse number 6, where Brother Eric read earlier. I'm sorry, verse 5, where we started verse 5. Let's start there, verse 5, and I'll read a few more verses than we read together earlier. Verse number 5, "Then cometh he to a city of Samaria." Again, that's a region of area at that particular time in the Scriptures. In the Old Testament, Samaria could just be a city. It also could be a capital. The northern nation of Israel for a season had its capital as Samaria when they were 10 tribes and not 12 tribes. When they moved from the southern two, kept Jerusalem as their capital, and the northern 10 tribes for a season at least had Samaria. So Samaria means the different things for different times of the Bible, but during Jesus' ministry, a big old giant region of land sandwiched between Galilee and Judea was the region of Samaria. So he's going through that, and there's a city in that region called Sychar, near to the parcel of ground that Jacob gave to his son Joseph. So you're going all the way back to the book of Genesis with those two name references there, Jacob and Joseph. Of course, two of what we call the patriarchs, Jacob himself being the namesake of the nation of Israel when he got his name changed from Jacob to Israel there when he wrestled with the angel that day. And verse 6, "Now Jacob's well was there. Jesus, therefore, being weary with his journey, sat thus on the well," and it was about the sixth hour. You always count from 6 a.m. up on the hour, so the sixth hour would be considered noon-ish, high noon. "And then cometh the woman of Samaria to draw water. Jesus saith unto her, Give me to drink. For his disciples were gone away unto the city to buy meat. Then saith the woman of Samaria unto him, How is it that thou, being a Jew, askest drink of me, which am a woman of Samaria? For the Jews have no dealings with the Samaritans." You can see some of that clashing there. And again, we use that to help us as a people to love people and such. And verse number 10, "Jesus answered and said unto her, If thou knewest the gift of God, and who it is that saith thee, Give me to drink, thou wouldest ask of him, and he would have given thee living water. The woman saith unto him, Sir, thou hast nothing to draw with," meaning there's a well there. You don't have a pail. I always think of a pail, and I know wells didn't look this way, but in my mind I think of like cartoons from the 60s, right? When you have the stone well, the little hut over that, and the little pail going down, and you have nothing to draw with, and how are you going to get me this water? Verse 11 again, "Then the woman saith unto him, Sir, thou hast nothing to draw with, and the well is deep. From whence then hast thou that living water. Kind of perked her curiosity, did it not? It's not just water, it's living water. And I have water that you drink this water, you're never going to thirst again. And she asks him a question here. Art thou greater than our father Jacob, which gave us this well and drank thereof himself and his children and his cattle? Jesus answered and said unto her, whosoever drinketh of this water shall thirst again. But whosoever drinketh of the water that I shall give him shall never thirst. But the water that I shall give him shall be in him a well of water springing up into everlasting life. And again, the most recognizable truth there is the water of life representing the gospel of Jesus Christ and how Jesus Christ saves sinners. And again, that's the most important truth there. But I also draw from this story the 1900-year gap when Jacob put forth the effort to dig a well. And for nearly 2,000 years, just shy of 2,000 years, a little bit over 1,900 years from the time of Jacob when he dug that well. And if you think about them, he dug that well during the time of the book of Genesis, right? They would go into Egypt. They'd be there 400 years. They would come back. They'd have to repossess the promised land. They would go through the time of the judges, and they have the time of the kings, and then have a civil war and split into two nations. And then they'd have the Assyrian captivity of the north and the Babylonian captivity. And the people in and around that area were taken as captives into the nation of Babylon. Babylon would change to the nation of the Medes and Persians, and then they'd eventually be allowed to return to their homeland, and they'd build a temple, they'd build a wall. I just gave you the whole Old Testament in 1 minute. But all that time, I'm talking about from the time of Genesis all the way till the time of Ezra and Nehemiah and Malachi and those last books of the Old Testament. And then the 400 years of silence. And the Samaritans were half Jews, and so they had some allegiance to Abraham. That's some of the things they talk about. And she says to him, to Jesus, you know, you guys say that Jerusalem is where we can serve God, and we think that God can be served in this mountain right here. And that's the word Jesus said, and I preach from this as well in that text where it says, the Father seeketh such to worship him. And not in this mountain, not at Jerusalem. And worship is ascribing worth to who Jesus is. And so, again, so many profound truths. But one thing that's sometimes overlooked in all the great truths of John chapter 4 is the very fact that Jacob put forth an effort. He put forth a labor of love to dig a well, and that well would bring sustenance to people for years, yea, decades, yea, centuries, yea, millennia. Digging wells is a very, very important endeavor. And we see that she is, you know, 1900 years later saying, we have this well that's here. Look at the verses again that we read in verses 11 and verse 12. The woman saith unto him, sir, thou hast nothing to draw with, and the well is deep from whence thou hast this living water. A deep well is a lot of work. By the way, there's a story in 2 Kings where they stopped up the wells. It doesn't specifically mention this well, but it certainly could have been. And those wells that were stopped up in 2 Kings 3 by the Moabites, they had to redig those wells out again. And so that was just a tactic of war. The enemy would come in, and much like we would, you know, if, you know, in today, they might, you know, of course, Civil War time, they might blow up the train tracks, and now we might blow up bridges in order to prevent advancing of troops. And so one tactic of war was to just fill up those wells so people couldn't have the sustenance of water that was needful. And so in 2 Kings 3, the Moabites filled all these wells in because that was their tactic of war. And so somebody had to go out and redig that well, but they knew where it was. They knew how to do it the second time because somebody, Jacob specifically, decided, I'm going to dig a well, and that well is going to serve my generation. Look at verse 12. It's a deep well. I mean, a lot of work, a lot of effort digging a well. Art thou greater than our father Jacob, which gave us the well? And by the way, to answer her question, he actually is a little bit greater. Are you greater than Jacob? Just a tiny bit. I'm Jesus, and I created Jacob, and I wrestled with him that night, and all those good things. But she didn't know yet, right? She said, who are you? You say you got this well, you got this water, you got this living water. Jacob, our father, 1,900 years ago, almost 2,000 years ago, he put forth an effort. He dug this well, and here we are, 1,900 years later, about to draw some water from the well he dug 1,900 years ago. Art thou greater than our father Jacob, which gave us this well and drank thereof himself and his children and his cattle? He took care of his business. He took care of his children. Of course, we know Jacob's children are pretty important. He had 12 sons and a daughter, Jacob did. And for the most part, there's a few nuanced differences there, but for the most part, the 12 sons of Jacob are the 12 tribes of Israel. First, by just person, then by actual dirt and territory when you get to the book of Joshua. Actual geographical boundaries by the sons. So his children, who are his children? The 12 sons of Israel, the 12 sons of Jacob. We also see that we have not only are his children, but his of course, he had a daughter, 12. Imagine that girl. She would have been protected. Matter of fact, there's a story in the Bible about how well she was protected. It's one of those stories where you just scratch your head and think, God preserved that for a reason. If you don't know that story, you can read it in the book of Genesis. One daughter Jacob had, 12 sons, and we'll call her very protected, having 12 different brothers there. But also his cattle. And we know that that was part of the success of the nation of Israel there along the way. Verse 13, Jesus answered and said unto her, whosoever drinketh of the water shall thirst again. We read those verses, verse 14, but he had water that was living water. So here we see Jacob recognizing that this, we see Jacob digging a well that will be servicing his lineage for hundreds, yea, thousands of years. Let me give you some thoughts here on this thing about life and about wells and digging wells and what we can do as Christians. And you know, I think of the importance of digging wells. Let me give you a story, and it happened this week. And I had a text from a guy, and about 17 or 18 years ago, we were just kind of knocking on doors in a small rural town of Colusa where I pastored for 11 years, almost 11 years. And we met a guy. His name was Russ. And invited Russ to church. Russ had two sons, and they were, you know, probably 8 and 5 years old at the time, or somewhere in that capacity. And he had grown up in church himself, but had been out of church for probably 15 to 20 years, like some people are. And invited him to church, and he thought, you know what? Church was an important thing for me growing up. I got these boys here. I'm going to take them to church. So Russ brought his two sons to church. And they'd come some, you know, like they're busy. Life gets busy, right? And he was very active into racing and things like that. And he had like the goat carts for the kids. Matter of fact, we met him at their shop. Their shop wasn't even at their house. And that's where we met them. But Russ came to church off and on. And he said this, and I didn't even know this. But for whatever reason, he just, after coming for a year or 2 years or however long it was, he just all of a sudden started coming a lot more. I didn't know why. Just like something finally clicked for us. And he just sent me a picture on this week. It might have been last week, but it's been within the last 12 days at least, last 10 days. He sent me a picture, and it was his 29-year-old son, and who just had his first child. It was a picture, and he said this. He said in the text, a long time ago, you preached a message on being the kind of father that God would want me to be. I don't remember preaching that message. It could have just been a passing statement. He said, from that message, I decided that I was going to be the father that God would have me to be. I never heard that testimony ever until this text I got just 10 days ago or however long ago it was. And that's what I'm digging wells. When you put forth an effort for year after year, decade after decade. My first point is this, a well is a matter of life. In John chapter 10, we see the phrase abundant life. And we see, I have come that they have life and they might have it more abundantly, Jesus said. And I believe the Christian life is the most abundant life out there. And I think living for Jesus is worth every single maybe struggle that we have and difficulty we have, because you're going to have difficulties in or out of church, but serving Jesus makes it all worth it. It's an abundant life. The first song in our hymnal, It Shall Be Worth It All, or the second song, or the third song, one of those first couple songs, It Shall Be Worth It All When We See Jesus. And it will be. Life's trials will seem so small. So in John 10, Jesus says, I have come that they might have life and that they might have it more abundantly. You see, a well is a matter of life, and life, a well brings water. And that's why you see the parallel in John chapter 4, where you see this water being referenced here as being, you know, this water, you're going to thirst again, but the eternal life is you never thirst again. So we understand the significance of water, and it's a great illustration for what living water is, because wells are important, because wells bring life. A well is a matter of life. Jesus said in his high priestly prayer of John chapter 17, as he lifted up his head to the Father, addressing the needs of those around him, meaning the apostles, and he said, this is life eternal, that they may know thee. Who's the they? The apostles, the men that you gave me. That they may know thee. That's life eternal, to know God. And I see this passage of scripture here, and I see this story that we is preserved in the Word, where the woman at the well was there at the well, and Jesus was sat there with her, and they were dialoguing back and forth, and she said, 1900 years ago, she didn't say that many years, but she said, Jacob, which was 1900 years ago, he dug this well, and through all the obstacles of almost 2,000 years, we still have water from that well. And I want to just challenge us all here today to just focus on digging wells. And what are we doing for eternity? And what are we doing for our children and our grandchildren, and some of us, even our great-grandchildren? And we can put forth an influence, and when we're long gone, Jacob's been dead a long time. He's only the book of Genesis is his story recorded. And all those years later, what he did a long, long time ago is still bearing fruit and still providing sustenance. See, a well is a matter of life. And for all the things that we do, I like doing things. I like doing sports. I like the fact that we mentioned earlier in Sunday school that the first 4 months of this 2025 were some of the busiest months we've had at RCBC. We did all kinds of activities. We did all kinds of fun. We went all kinds of places together. Awesome. And this summer, I'm sure, will be very busy. We'll have camps for the kids and all these things. And I'm for having fun. And fun is a good thing. And having a pastime that we enjoy or a hobby that we enjoy is certainly well within part of our Christian life. And God has richly given us all things to enjoy, the book of James says. But as a matter of eternity and our impact on eternity, we have been given several different entities to impact eternity. One of them is our families. God has given you influence over people. Dig some deep wells. Put forth an effort. I mentioned Dave and his two children being baptized together, and that's a pretty neat thing. I wasn't planning to do that. Wasn't planning to be part of the sermon, but earlier in the service time, I mentioned that. It's pretty neat when a father and two of his children are baptized together. It's a spiritual thing. It's a thing that's going to be in their mind for a long, long time to come. And we know that life, according to the book of James, is a vapor. We're here for a minute and gone. But what we do, the wells we dig, they can provide sustenance for people for years and years and decades to come, should the Lord tarry his coming. You know, everything that God has created, he created with a seed in it in order for it to perpetuate itself. I believe very strongly in the Genesis account of creation. And I believe that God spoke this world into existence, and I believe that that is not allegorical. It's not allegorical, nor is it figurative. I believe it's a literal account of how God created the universe. There are people smarter than me who differ with my opinion, and I'll let them be wrong on this one. I believe it. And I believe it for many reasons. And one reason, and not even the most important reason, is in that Genesis 1 catalog of his creation, he gave everything with a seed inside of it. And a seed reproduces and reproduces and reproduces. God created it once, and we're enjoying the fruit of His creation years and years and years later. Because God knows this, if I can perpetuate things, He gave us seed inside of us, biologically speaking, and that's how we procreate and we have children, and children have children. Children, and some of you have done your genealogies, and I know about Larry James who just came in a minute ago. He's got some crazy genealogy. He goes all the way back to Jesus' time. That's how good it is. My genealogy goes back to my grandpa. That's how far I go back. I really need to get into this thing. But I go back to like 1901 or something like that. But some of you go back hundreds and thousands of years, even with your genealogies. You know how that all happened? It happened because of God created us with the seed to perpetuate, to perpetuate, to perpetuate. And you know how Christianity continues? This church perpetuating. And we saw so many people saved already this year. We've seen people saved in church. We've seen people saved out doing some evangelism outreach and people getting saved. And like I said earlier, we have maybe 8 to 9 who've mentioned they want to get baptized. And I'm not sure we'll do all of them next week, but maybe a few of them will be next week. And the fact that there's new people getting saved and new people growing in the grace of the Lord Jesus Christ, that is the perpetuation. So I said, number one, a well is a matter of life. Number two, a well is a matter of longevity. It's just going to keep on perpetuating. We have a vehicle right here. Yes, the first and foremost vehicle you have is your family to dig a well in. But the Lord in His goodness has also given to us a local New Testament body of believers known as a church, known more specifically as River City Baptist Church. We have the ability to dig some wells right here. And I would love for our church to be around 100 years from now. Maybe we'll have a corner lot with a building. I don't know. Who knows what the Lord's going to do? It's not like it was in 1960. I had a friend in 1960. Somebody gave him land. He raised $60,000, and he built with that $60,000 a building that's way bigger than our building, and it still stands today. $60,000 in Sacramento doesn't even give us a parking lot spot. It's a parking stall. I mean, it's just a different world. It costs you $2 million just for any land to build on, and another million for permits. And so who knows what we're going to do? I'm just saying this. We have a vehicle right here. We can dig wells. You can plant yourself deep right here. The water's fine, folks. Jump right in. We talked about sound doctrine in Sunday school today, and doctrine to me is important, and how we cross our T's and how we dot our I's, and we take it seriously here. We want the doctrine to be from this book right here, and we pride ourselves in being doctrinally sound. Yes, we can improve on a lot of things, and yes, we're trying to put forth a better effort in all that we're doing, but the most important thing of a church is the doctrine of that church. And you find a church whose doctrine is sound, whose thus saith the Lord comes from the word of God. You dig your wells there. And you put forth an effort. Hey, that well was really deep, right? That means you're going to have to labor. You have to work hard. I mean, honestly, we need more people doing outreach. We need more people doing coming out Wednesday nights. We need more people coming to Sunday school time. We need more people coming to the Hebrew study. We need more people who say to themselves, I'm going to plant myself right here at RCBC. I'm going to dig that well deep. And we're going to have this water that comes from this well prayerfully will service people who aren't even born yet. Your future grandkids and your future great-grandkids. You say, I'm only a teenager, Pastor. Yeah, your great-grandparents were teenagers at one time too. And life is a vapor and it goes like this. And life is a matter of just snapping your fingers and it just goes through, and it's just incredible. I'm just saying to us, ladies and gentlemen, as I read this story, all the profound truths of John chapter 4, and again, so many of them of greater significance than Jacob digging a well, but it is recorded in that passage to remind us that 1900 years before the woman at the well drank that water, a guy named Jacob dug that well, and he took care of his family, he took care of his own cattle, because we ought to do that too. Make sure you're taking care of home first. And once you make sure your home is taken care of, first and foremost, because the foundational entity that God gave us was the home. And then once that foundational entity is covered, that well can also provide for other people. So a well is a matter of life. A well is a matter of longevity, and a well is a matter of labor. Again, and sometimes you have to, I mentioned the story in 2 Kings about the Moabites who...
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17: Hi, my friends. 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Kyle Martin's Piano Man, coming to the Point Church in Antelope for a rare Sacramento show. 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
21: I want to welcome you into a series that we're going to start today, and it'll continue through the end of the year, through a beautiful New Testament letter that just has tremendous application for so many different aspects of our lives today, and that is the letter of 1 John. And the title of this series is Community on Mission. So through this letter, as we look at this letter, we're going to be looking at this letter through the lens of asking the question, what does it look like for us as Christ followers to live in community? Because we're going to talk in a second that God calls us into community. And then what does it look like to live in community with Jesus at the center? And then join Jesus to participate in his work in the world, to participate in his mission in our schools, in our workplaces, and in our families. And as we dive into this morning, here's what you're going to get. You are going to get a very long introduction. You're welcome. Followed by a very short sermon. A long introduction, short sermon. So here we go. So as we get started, I want to talk about these two words, community and mission. Because we need to understand that when Jesus calls us to follow him, he invites us into community. Do we each make a profession of faith personally? Yes, of course we do. But when Jesus calls us to follow him, he invites us into community. That in fact, community is central to the Christian story. You go all the way back to the beginning, Genesis chapter 1 and 2, Adam and Eve, they lived in community. In fact, before the creation of Eve, the only thing that God says was not good was that Adam was alone, right? You go a few chapters later to Genesis chapter 12, and God calls Abram, who would become Abraham. And what does God say to him? He says, Abraham, I am going to make you a great nation. He doesn't say, I'm going to make you a great individual with your own sitcom and a million Instagram followers. He says, no, I'm going to make you part of something great, right? And then God, later in the book of Exodus, he calls Moses as an individual, but what does he call him to do? He calls him to lead the nation of Israel out of slavery so that they might worship God in freedom. And then so much of the rest of the New Testament is this nation, Israel, the people of God, trying to work out what does it mean to live in community as God's people. And if you know the scriptures, you know that they had a lot of success and a lot of failure, but the bottom line is they were a community, they were together. And then if you look at the life of Jesus, he comes on the scene and what does he do? He calls 12 disciples to live in community so that he could teach them and instruct them, but more than that, so that they could live their lives together, investing in one another. And did he talk about personal faith? Did he talk about the need to be born again? Yeah, he sure did. But he also talked about a thing called the church, a community of people who are drawn together with him at the center. And what did he say? The gates of hell cannot stand against it. That Jesus, when he calls us to follow, he does not call us to remain in isolation. He calls us into community. And that has remained true since the time of Jesus up until now. Now, if you've been around Bridgeway for a while, you have heard me talk about this on different occasions, and you're going to hear me talk about it again in the future, and I'm going to keep talking about it, because as our society becomes more and more isolated, as so many in our society, what we do is we settle for pseudo-community, which is not bad, it's just insufficient. As more and more of us do that, the problems of isolation are only going to increase, and the opportunity we have to witness to the world with our sense of community, our love for one another, is going to increase. And over the course of the last decade, I just find this research so fascinating. Different healthcare professionals are coming to find out that loneliness and isolation is literally becoming a public health crisis. In fact, there was a big article in The Economist just this week. It came out this week. There was a study funded by The Economist and the Kaiser Family Foundation. And what they were doing was they were analyzing loneliness and social isolation in the United States, in Japan, and in Great Britain. And this is what they found. They found that in the United States, one out of every five adults says this. They say that they often or always feel lonely, feel that they lack companionship, feel left out, or feel isolated from others. One in five adults feels that way. And there are two things about that number that you need to understand. Number one, it's rising. It is not falling. Those numbers are only increasing. And number two, they're increasing across demographics, but they're increasing the most among young adults. That young adults are feeling more and more and more socially isolated. The article referenced a quote by a man named Vivek Murphy, who used to be the Surgeon General of the United States, and he described isolation as literally an epidemic. And he likened the physical effects of isolation to be comparable to the physical effects of obesity or the physical effects of smoking 15 cigarettes a day. It is no exaggeration to say that isolation is a public health crisis. And that doesn't even begin to touch the problems of antisocial behavior or so much of the polarization we see in our world. Because what happens if I don't share meals with or talk to or share conversations with people who look different than me or act different than me or have a different background than I do or maybe believe different than me or have different cultural traditions than I do? What's going to happen? First of all, I'm going to be ignorant. If all I'm around is myself and people like me, I'm going to be ignorant. And number two, I'm going to be suspicious. Because ignorance breeds suspicion. And again, so much of the polarization we see in our world comes from ignorance. Why? We don't know each other, and it's really easy to caricature someone that you don't have to look in the eye. And it's really easy to hate somebody when you're not sharing a table with them. Isolation has extraordinary consequences, and it is an extraordinary problem. And I share all of this information with you for two reasons. Number one, if you are in that place, if those numbers hold in this room, 20% of us, one out of every five, would say, yes, I feel that way. I've had people come up to me throughout the weekend who says, you just described me. If that's you, I need you to understand something. Ironically, you're not alone. I mean, you are, but you're not. Like, you see what I'm trying to say here, right? You're not the only one who feels this way. Because listen, I mean, every single one of us, including me, we walk in here with baggage this morning, right? Like, not one of us is walking in here clean. And one of the ways that our baggage gets to us is because there's that little voice, and I believe it's the voice of the enemy, saying, hey, you know, you're the only one, right? Hey, look how happy that couple is. Your marriage is the only one that's struggling. Hey, look how well-behaved those kids are. You're the only one whose kids had a meltdown on the way to church this morning. That's definitely not true, you know? Hey, look how happy, clappy, and smiley everyone is. You're the only one who's depressed. Look how friendly everybody seems. You're the only one who's isolated, and it is just not true. And I think that's part of the reason why God calls us together in community, because I've seen this in my life as a pastor. I've seen this in my life as a human. I've experienced it myself. There is such power to sit with another person, to hear another person's story, and to realize, oh my gosh, I'm not the only one. I'm not the only one. So I need you to understand, if you're feeling isolated, you are not the only one. There are so many of us who are struggling with this, and part of what we're trying to do as a church is to help, okay, how do we combat that? How do we bring those who are isolated into community? And the second reason I tell you is this, is that we don't talk about community here at Bridgeway. We don't talk about missional communities here at Bridgeway because we have a lot of market research that says, man, church attenders in Placer County are just saying, man, I'm feeling really underscheduled. Can you give me something else to add to my calendar? Nobody's saying that, or almost nobody's saying that. We don't tell you that. We don't talk about that stuff because we think you need something else to do. But here's what I know to be true, and I wrestle with this in my own life, is, I mean, we're all busy, and I get that. But we're busying ourselves with activities that leave us feeling drained and leave us feeling isolated from one another instead of things that leave us feeling connected to one another. So what we want to do is we want to talk about missional community. Why? Not because you need something else to do, but because there's value in being together. We offer classes like The Path. Why? Not because we know that you're just desperate for something to add to your calendar on a Tuesday night, but because we've seen the power of people coming together and talking about the most important issues of life and faith. There's power in that. We're made for community. I mean, listen, I mean, just consider that research I was just telling you about. This is just wild to me. Our bodies are physically rejecting isolation. Why? Because God made us for community. Because there is a God in heaven and he made us for community. Community matters. So that's something we're always going to talk about here at Bridgeway. But we're going to invest this next season in talking about it a little bit more intently as we discuss this book of 1 John. And listen, we're a big church. Like, I get that. There's a lot of us here today. And the point of this sermon series and the point of this message today is not, hey, we all need to become everybody's friend. Like, I don't know about you. I just don't have that kind of relational bandwidth, right? But the point is that we would all find our people, that we would find places to connect, that we would find community, that we would be a large church community made up of smaller communities. So that's community. Then mission. That brings us to this word mission. God built us for community, but he also built us for mission. What do I mean by that? I mean that God has designed each and every one of us who's a Christ follower to participate in his work in the world. Mission can happen on the other side of the world, and mission can happen in your office. Mission can happen in your home. Mission can happen on your street. And listen, I don't know what comes to your mind when you hear the word mission or when you talk about living on mission. Some of you are like, yes, I'm all in. I know what that means. I want to join God in the work he's doing in my community, in my workplace. Absolutely. I'm all in. I want to live on mission. And if that's you, fantastic. Others of you, you hear phrases like live on mission and you immediately get nervous and you think, you're not going to make me do something weird, are you? Some of you, let's just be honest, we hear that and that's what we think. But here's the thing, listen, mission, living on mission, joining God in the work he's doing in the world, is awkward when it's forced, right? It's awkward when it feels like an obligation. It's awkward if we just have a little circular definition of what mission looks like. We're trying to fit the square peg of our life into this round hole and it just doesn't work. It's frustrating. But here's the good news. Mission is life-giving when it's in line with your gifts. When you have an understanding of how God made you, when you're joined up with a community of people, because mission flows out of community, and it's a community of people, and you're just saying, God, how have you called us to bring your peace into our neighborhood or into our workplace or into our school? That is life-giving. Why? Because you were made for it. Because you were made for it. A lot of you, if you only know me from this, like we haven't spent a lot of time together and you've only kind of seen me on stage, this might come as a little bit of a surprise to you, but I actually have a pretty strong introvert streak. I mean, actually, I like being around people and I get energized by that and I love being with people that I know, but you put me in a room full of strangers, man, if you could just monitor my anxiety, it would just be up, up, up, up. And I've had many experiences in my life where I've gone to a place where I just don't know anybody and I'm just like, okay, yep, can't handle that. I'm out. And why do I share that with you? Because I think a lot of times when we talk about mission, when we talk about living missionally, when we talk about joining God and his mission in the world, we think that people that do that are people with outsized personalities and are super extroverted and could just talk to anyone, anytime, anywhere, and it's natural and it's not uncomfortable. And listen, God made some of you that way and praise God for that. I'm more of a mild social anxiety guy myself, right? God didn't make me that way. And I'm guessing for most of us, God didn't make you that way either. But the good news for you is this, that God has called you into mission in a way that lines up with your gifts, in a way that makes sense, in a way that flows out of community, and in a way that is life-giving. So we need to understand God has called us into mission, but it's mission that makes sense for us, mission in line with who he's created us to be. So that's community. And that's mission. So why 1 John? 1 John is in some regards a unique book. It's in length. It's similar to some of the letters of Paul elsewhere in the New Testament, like Galatians and Ephesians. But where it's unique is in its structure. It is very, very different from a lot of the other books in the New Testament. So for example, we just finished studying Philemon. And in Philemon and in a lot of Paul's other books, he starts with an introduction. I, Paul, an apostle of the Lord Jesus Christ, to so and so and such, grace and peace to you. And then he gets into it. John just has no time for that. He just, boom, we're going to see this in a minute. From the very first word, he's like, and we're off. We're talking about what I'm here to talk about. So it's got a little bit of a weird introduction, and then it really only gets weirder from there. I love...

0: Here's today's word of encouragement with pastor and attorney, Mosley Collins.
1: What is the way to God? Jesus said, I am the way, the truth, and the life. No one comes to the Father except by me. So now we know that the way to God is through Jesus Christ, our Savior.
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2: We are, and it is y'all. It's all of us. John is saying, this is what I want for all of you. And again, that just makes sense because Christianity, we just cannot emphasize this enough. Even though individualism is the air that we breathe, Christianity is a communal faith. And in fact, I would submit to you, it does not make sense apart from community. You think about the idea of spiritual gifts, the idea that God has given each one of us gifts. How are you supposed to use your gifts if you're not in community? It's like, I have the gift of helps. I guess I'll help myself. I have the gift of teaching. I'm going to deliver a beautiful sermon to my bathroom mirror. Right? It doesn't make any sense. And on we could go. How do you use your gifts if you're not in community? You think about the great commandment to love the Lord your God with all your heart, soul, mind, and strength, and to love your neighbor as yourself. That's awfully hard to do in isolation. You can't love your neighbor if you don't know your neighbor. Right? Or you think about the Great Commission. Go and make disciples of all nations, Jesus says. That is really hard to do in isolation, right? So much of what is fundamental to a life of faith only makes sense in community. It only makes sense in community. Now, we're almost ready to open the book, but first a little bit about John. He was one of Jesus' 12 disciples. He's the same one who wrote the Gospel of John, the letters of 2nd and 3rd John, and then the book of Revelation. But more than being one of the 12, Jesus had an inner circle of three. They were the closest that you could get to Jesus, and John was one of those three. I think about some friends I met when I first started college. I was a freshman at UCLA, and four guys and I, we were pledging a Christian fraternity, which, believe it or not, that is a thing. And we were doing that together. We were all freshmen, and we started to meet together for accountability, which if you're not a church person, if you haven't heard that term, the idea was we would just meet regularly together to be intentional about checking in with each other. How are things going? Where are you struggling? How can we pray for you? And that's just what we started to do, fall of my freshman year of college. And we quickly became friends, and we would hang out and do other stuff and go to sporting events and just kind of live life in community together. But that Thursday night meeting, we held that meeting for all 4 years of college. We stayed together that entire time. We spent literally thousands of hours together. And since then, life has taken us to different places, but we're still in touch over text message pretty regularly. And then still once a year, usually on a long weekend in the wintertime, we step away from our lives and we get together, just the five of us, to spend a long weekend together. And we spend half of that weekend pretending that we're 20 years old and have no real responsibilities. And then we spend the other half of that weekend just being very intentional with one another and taking an hour or more each to just share, here's what's going on in my life, here's what this last year has been like, and just really taking time to listen to one another and share with one another. And our wives, by the way, most of us have kids, our wives have very mixed feelings about this weekend. Because on the one hand, they're all like, we know you're a better man because of these friendships. But on the other hand, it's like a holiday weekend and you're leaving me with the kids, really? Thank you, that's spectacular. But here's the deal, here's why I bring that up. I'm an open book. I'm a pretty open guy. A lot of people know me pretty well. I don't have anything to hide. But if you really want to know me, you want to know what's important to me, you want to know what really matters to me, you want to know what I'm passionate about, there's my wife and there are these four guys. There is nobody who sees more of me in terms of just unfiltered, this is who I am, than them. There is nobody who has seen me at my best and my worst like them. There is nobody who, again, knows my heart. As much as I try to live as an open book, there's just nobody who knows me like them. You want to know what I'm about. You want some dirt on me. You want to know what really is going on. You can talk to my wife and you can talk to those four guys. There is no relationship in my life, not my parents, not my kids, not other family members, not any friend I have now that is like those relationships. So why do I bring that up? Because that is the sort of relationship that John had with Jesus. In fact, even at the end of his gospel, John says, and I'm paraphrasing, that, listen, I've told you lots of stories about Jesus, but if I told you everything I know, not all the books in the world would be able to hold all the information I've got. He's saying, if you want to learn about Jesus, I'm your guy. I know some things about Jesus. So what he's doing in this letter that's really beautiful is this letter is written towards the end of his life, sometime after 80 AD, maybe into the 90s. And he's an old man drawing on the wisdom.

0: wisdom of a life spent with Jesus, drawing on a life spent serving Jesus, following Jesus' death and resurrection. And he's offering insight and wisdom to these churches in the area. And we're going to learn about some of their struggles and some of their difficulties, because we're going to see what John had to say about them. And in the book, he talks about false belief systems that were plaguing these churches. He talks about the practical implications of our faith and how we think about our actions and how we treat one another. And I mentioned a minute ago, it truly is in many regards a blueprint for what does it look like to build community that is centered on Jesus Christ and then is sent out for mission in the world. And the book begins with Jesus. All of Scripture, if you're new to the Bible, Scripture is a library of books, but all of Scripture tells one united story with Jesus at the center. Jesus is the point of Scripture. And this book starts with the person and work of Jesus. In fact, if you have your handout or you're on the church app, you can do the fill in the blank if you want, and it's this, that Jesus makes all the difference. That John, from chapter 1, verse 1, helps us to see that Jesus makes all the difference. At the risk of stating the obvious, Christian community is community with Jesus at the center. Christian community is community with Jesus at the center. Whether we're studying the Scriptures, or we're having a barbecue, or we're watching a game, or we're watching the kids play, we're just being together, whatever it is we're doing, Christian community has Jesus at the center. Why? Because Jesus is the one who shows us what God is like. Jesus is the one who unites us. Jesus is the one who forgives us and reconciles us to God and then sends us out on mission. Jesus is the one, and so many of us have experienced this, he's the one who amplifies our joy and brings purpose to our pain. Jesus is the center of Christian community. And listen, I believe this, and it motivates so much of what I do here at Bridgeway. I believe that the world needs more Christian communities. But what I don't mean by that is that the world needs more church people who just sort of get together and think highly of Jesus. I think the world needs communities of people who value Jesus above all, who truly want to be formed into his image and want him to form them more than they want so many of the voices in our world to form us. And then who say, God, what does it look like then for us to love each other and to go on mission together in a way that lines up with our gifts? I think that if we had more communities like that, I think it would make a difference in our communities. I think it would make a difference in the world. And that's again, John gives us a blueprint for that sort of community. And listen, some of you, you're living in that sort of community. We have thriving missional communities and groups and other things. Some of you, you're like, yes, I'm in that community. You're speaking my language. I know how life-giving that is. And I hope that this series just put wind in your sails and encourages you to lean into that more. But I know that for a lot of us, we're not. We're not living in that kind of community. And listen, the point of this series isn't to make you feel guilty about that. Listen, I live in the real world just like you do. I get the tension of trying to make space for relationships. I'm busying myself with lots of things that leave me feeling drained and disconnected. And I'm wrestling with what does it look like to really lean into community. I mean, you know, we've got two working parents and soccer and school and kids stuff and all of that. And we just moved into a new neighborhood and just taking our first steps into what does it look like to establish community in a new place. I get the tension. I get the tension. You are certainly not the only one who doesn't feel it. But I know that trying to figure this out is worth it. I know that trying to figure this out is worth it. So I want to figure it out for my family, for all of us. And I want all of us to look at, okay, what does it mean for us to live in community together with Jesus at the center and to join him on his mission? So with that, on behalf of my brothers on the teaching team and all the men and women who lead this church, I want to welcome you to the book of 1 John. I would like to congratulate you on surviving that terribly long introduction.
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3: Believe it or not, there are parents right now in Latin America and in the Caribbean who have run out of options.
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3: 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We respond.
4: Because faith isn't just something we say, it's something we live.
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6: 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Do I have enough money? Do I have enough people helping me? But instead of looking to ourselves and to other people, why not look to Christ? Why not look to Him and say, I know You will carry me through this, Jesus. 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
13: Welcome to the National Day of Prayer 2026 National Observance. Coming to you from Statuary Hall in the United States Capitol in Washington, D.C., this year, we encourage you from 1 Chronicles 16:24 to join with us in prayer as we glorify God among the nations, seeking Him in all generations.

0: Greetings and welcome to the 2026 National Day of Prayer, our 75th observance since we became a law. And I'm standing here in the Billy Graham Library in Charlotte, North Carolina with my good friend, Will Graham. Will, it just seemed that in this special celebration this year that we would come back here to start where, well, the National Day of Prayer started.
1: Well, for my granddaddy, this is where life began, you know, and, you know, this is where he was born, his hometown of Charlotte, North Carolina, and we're at the Billy Graham Library. But, you know, it's interesting. God used my granddaddy in a special way to proclaim his truth, God's truth, all around the world. And one day he had a real burden to preach in D.C., 1952, and he got special permission to preach from the Capitol steps, which is a rare thing.
0: Wow.
1: And during that time, while he was preaching, many of the congressmen were outside listening to my grandfather. And one of the things he was calling for was a national day of prayer, of repentance unto the Lord. To his surprise, a few days later, Congress made a bill. A couple months later, the president would sign it and sign it into law. And we've been observing it all these years. Right. And so it's an incredible time. I'm just grateful that my granddaddy had, you know, got to have a small part in it, but God used him in a mighty way.
0: I would say your granddaddy had a huge part in it, as now we are over 19,000 staff coordinators across the nation. There will be tens of thousands of prayer gatherings today, glorifying God and seeking him for neighbor and nation. And we are so grateful and want to honor you and the Graham family for all of these years of being a part of it, not just getting it started, but being involved with us.
1: Well, it's been a blessing. You know, with my granddad's been a part of it over the years. My father, Franklin Graham's been a part of it. I've helped you one time before during COVID. And so, in other words, it's been a blessing to be a part of and to bring our country together in prayer, which is so needed right now. And we are dependent upon God. And that's one of the things that I think we forget as a nation. We are dependent upon God. We're grateful for our founding fathers, but it was our prayers and our dependence upon him that can sustain us. And it's not necessarily our laws. We're grateful for our laws. We're grateful for our government. But it's God that's been sustaining us all these 250 years.
0: Amen. And not just in crisis, but also in celebration. And we're here today to give him glory for all of our praise, all of our thanks for 250 years of him shedding his grace on us, but being long-suffering with us, of showing us his glory year after year. We would not still be a nation if it weren't for the grace and the glory of God.
1: It's a wonderful day that we get to participate in. So thank you for keeping this up.
0: Oh, thank you so much. And there's been so much history over these last 75 years. There was a war going on when all of this got started. So many different crises and celebrations throughout these years where we not only depend on God and intercede for one another, but there's been a lot of praise and thanks as well.
1: Well, it is. It started all the way back there in 1952. We had the Korean conflict going on. We were later going to the Vietnam War. We would have multiple terrorist attacks. After 9/11, all the churches were full. People were praying for our country. And I think God even uses the bad things in life to draw us closer to him, where we show our dependence upon him and how much we really do need him. And that's what today's all about, is not only praising him and giving him glory, but also saying, Lord, we're totally dependent upon you. We need your help. And so we just want to say thank you for continuing this, even sitting on the 75th observance of it. Thank you for continuing this wonderful legacy and this wonderful opportunity to praise the Lord.
0: Thank you. Well, we are so grateful that you have joined us this evening on this 75th observance. And so maybe your hope has been waning. Maybe anxiety has been knocking on the door of your house. Or maybe, I pray, you have a lot of blessings to be thanking him for. And so thank you for joining us here tonight as we step into the Capitol in Washington, D.C. to glorify God among the nations, seeking him with all generations.
2: Let us pray. Almighty God, we thank you for this great nation of America and for 250 years of freedom. This morning, we pray for our military, those who have served this nation, our veterans, those who are serving, and those that we will call to serve in the future. Lord, we thank you for our founding fathers who risked it all when they drafted and signed the Declaration of Independence. That courageous act established the American Republic, one nation under God, indivisible, with liberty and justice for all. Thank you for that covenant, Lord. And we remember those who answered the call to serve in the Revolutionary Army. They were unprepared, ill-trained, and ill-equipped, and they faced the most powerful army and navy in the world. The odds of victory were staggering, and yet through their faith, strong desire for freedom and independence, and Lord, with your blessings, they won that war. And that victory gave the birth of this strong and free and beautiful America that we live in every day. Lord, we're so grateful for the service and sacrifice of our military throughout our history. We especially remember those who fought our wars, the War of Independence, the Civil War, World War I, World War II, the Korean War, the Vietnam War, Desert Storm, Afghanistan, Iraq, the Middle East, and Iran, and many others throughout our history. Lord, today we especially remember those who did not return from those wars, those that gave all their tomorrows, and that's a very high price to pay when you're so very young, and many and most were. Lord, we especially remember our military families. They are so special, and they do so much for our nation. They are truly our unsung heroes. And Lord, today remember our Gold Star families. They lost loved ones in our wars, and they know that freedom is not free. Lord, as we think about the sacrifice and service of so many, we pray that you will help us live lives that are worthy. And Lord, as we think about that special gift of freedom, we just pray that you will guide us so that we can pass that gift on to our children, our grandchildren, and future generations. Lord, you say in Scripture, and as President Abraham Lincoln quoted, a house divided cannot stand. And Lord, we pray for a revival in this nation to guide us back to our faith, the purpose of this nation, the covenant, the principles, one nation under God, indivisible. And this morning, Lord, we have our military in harm's way in the Middle East and Iran, and we pray for them. We pray protection. We pray that you will bring them home. And Lord, we pray for peace throughout the Middle East. We pray for just and lasting peace in Israel and in Afghanistan, in Israel and Ukraine. And Lord, we're so grateful for the many blessings you've bestowed upon this great nation. And may we live lives that is a blessing to you, Lord. All this we ask in the name of Jesus. Amen.

0: The American Republic owes everything to the Hebrew Republic. And the rediscovery in the 17th century of the notion of covenant. As you may know, in the revolutionary era, the most quoted book was not John Locke, or Cicero, or Thomas Hobbes, or Montesquieu. It was the book of Deuteronomy, the renewal of the Sinai covenant. And we read from Deuteronomy chapter 29. These are the words of the covenant which the Lord commanded Moses to make with the sons of Israel in the land of Moab, besides the covenant which he had made with them at Horeb. And Moses summoned all Israel and said to them, "You have seen all that the Lord did before your eyes in the land of Egypt to Pharaoh and all his servants and all his land, the great trials which your eyes have seen, those great signs and wonders. Yet to this day, the Lord has not given you a heart to know, nor eyes to see, nor ears to hear. I have led you 40 years in the wilderness. Your clothes have not worn out on you, and your sandal has not worn out on your foot. You have not eaten bread, nor have you drunk wine or strong drink, in order that you might know that I am the Lord your God. When you reach this place, Sihon the king of Heshbon and Og the king of Bashan came out to meet us for battle. But we defeated them, and we took their land and gave it as an inheritance to the Reubenites, the Gadites, and the half-tribe of the Manassites. So keep the words of this covenant to do them, that you may prosper in all that you do. You stand today, all of you, before the Lord your God, your chiefs, your tribes, your elders, and your officers, even all the men of Israel, your little ones, your wives, and the alien which is within your camps, from the one who chops your wood to the one who draws your water, that you may enter into the covenant with the Lord your God and into his oath, which the Lord your God is making with you today, in order that he may establish you today as his people, and that he may be your God, just as he spoke to you, and as he swore to your fathers, Abraham, Isaac, and Jacob. Now, not with you alone am I making this covenant and this oath, but both with those who stand here with us today and with those who are not with us here today." The word of the Lord.
1: We are so grateful to have people from all different nations today and for our incredible speaker, Mike Johnson. He's the 56th Speaker of the U.S. House of Representatives and a Republican member of Congress serving Louisiana's 4th District. He is the first person from Louisiana ever elected into this position. Speaker Johnson was elected to his post after serving much less than 7 years in the House, making him the second fastest person to ever receive this honor. Former Speaker Newt Gingrich describes Speaker Johnson's tenure as the most challenging speakership since the Civil War more than 160 years ago, and all God's people said. Respected for his leadership internationally, Speaker Johnson is the first U.S. speaker to ever be invited to address the British Parliament. We so enjoyed seeing you with the King and the Queen last week, sir. He's only the third to be invited to address the Israeli Knesset. Thank you, my friend, for glorifying God, for being a champion of prayer. We could stand up here and talk about you all day, but I know you'd rather talk about God. So please welcome the Speaker of the House, Speaker Mike Johnson.
2: Thanks so much, Kathy, and all of you. It's so good to see you, especially today on this 75th anniversary of the formal National Day of Prayer. Now, prayer's been a part of our DNA since the very beginning, as you know, so it's fitting that we do this. This formal tradition, as you know, was established by Congress at the height of the Cold War, and it reaffirms something that's so important that really goes to the heart of who we are as Americans. We are a praying nation. We always have been. It truly is part of who we are. We know that prayer is where the impossible happens. We know it's where we find solace and stay anchored in our faith, even through challenges and even through the storms. And that is indeed how we have endured. It's fitting that we're here in beautiful Statuary Hall, which, as you all know, was the original House Chamber. It's fitting that as you walk around the Capitol here, and we're so happy to welcome you today, that you'll see vestiges, reminders of the deep religious heritage of our country. You'll see reminders of our deep Judeo-Christian traditions, our foundations, our biblical foundations. That's what makes America unique and extraordinary. Just about 100 feet or so here, if you went through the rotunda and took a left, and you would go down the hallway where my office is, the Speaker's office, on one side. On the other side is the Senate Majority Leader's office. And right in the middle of that is a chapel that was erected about the same time, built and established there about the same time as the National Day of Prayer became a formal piece of our law. And as you walk in there, many of you have been in there before, I invite you to go visit it. Your eyes will be drawn up to this beautiful original stained glass piece. It's one of a kind. I think it's the most beautiful I've ever seen. And in that stained glass, right in the center, is depicted the father of our country, George Washington. He is humbled before the Lord down on one knee. And he's praying, and it says the words surrounding him are from Psalm 16:1. And it says, "Preserve me, O God, for in thee do I put my trust." Preserve me. That's what the father of our country said. That's what we still echo today. And, of course, that passage of Scripture is a restatement of our national motto, "In God We Trust." And by the way, if you come with us to the House Chamber, the current House Chamber, you'll see that Congress also, many years back, also during the height of the Cold War, decided to put, to engrave permanently, the national motto right above the head of the Speaker of the House in the rostrum as a permanent reminder. In fact, it says in the visitor's guide to the House Chamber, somewhere about on page 21, it says what that was for, and says Congress put that there as a rebuke to the Soviets because of their philosophy. They did it during the height of the Cold War. Communism, Marxism, socialism begin with the premise that there is no God, and Congress wanted to make sure that all future generations understood that is not who we are. And these are reminders that they were there long before the practice of public prayer was formally enshrined in the law. It was before we did all that, it was immortalized in the hearts of the American people and in the founders of our very nation. It wasn't just George Washington. From the first harvest at Plymouth to the blood-stained battlefields at Bunker Hill to the whispered prayers of pioneers who were moving westward, the long arc of American history has been charted by the prayers of God-fearing people, God-fearing American citizens. This 75th annual National Day of Prayer comes at a unique time in the history of our country, of course. We're also celebrating the 250th anniversary of this grand experiment in self-governance. For Americans of faith, it's a time for us to come together and to pray for our nation, of course, and so it is so fitting that we do this right now. It's also a time to reflect on the great moral inheritance of which every American citizen across every generation has been the humble recipient. That inheritance goes back to the very idea upon which our nation was founded. We boldly proclaimed the self-evident truth that our rights do not come from government. They come from God Himself, and that He is the one that has endowed us with our inalienable rights, that among those are the rights to life, liberty, and the pursuit of happiness. Right there in the second paragraph in the nation's birth certificate, it summarizes our national statement of faith. The founders made that bold declaration, and that was the foundation that made us become the most free, most successful, most powerful, most benevolent nation in the history of the planet. It's not even close. Our founders did their best to set up our nation in accordance with His guidelines and principles, and my friends, that is why God has blessed America for 250 years. But the faith of our founders didn't just shape the character of our civic institutions, it steeled the American spirit, and it strengthened the fabric of our public life through our highest highs and our lowest lows. So it's only natural that today we reflect on this experiment in liberty and how best to maintain it, how to keep this grand experiment in self-governance, how to keep the republic. And we follow our founders and we seek his guidance, God's guidance, through the words of Scripture and the invocation of prayer. The theme of this year's National Day of Prayer is not rhetorical. It says, "Tell of God's glory among the nations, His good deeds to all people." As Americans of faith, we see that as our responsibility. We can never know what tomorrow brings, of course, but God calls us to be faithful and to proclaim His good deeds. And on this grand anniversary in particular, we have a great opportunity. We should use this the entire year as a teachable moment to pass along to the next generation of Americans who we are, what we're about, and why we are this great country. So as you pray for our country today, we thank God for His acts of salvation and provision and deliverance. Let's also pray that we may have the strength, just as our founders did, to hand the baton of faith and freedom on to the next generation that follows us, a generation that cherishes liberty and proclaims proudly what is right and good and true. Thank you for being here.

And so now we come to a time of thanksgiving. Understand that there were only three nations that we know of in the world that began in covenant with God. Of course, Israel being the first that comes to mind. Switzerland is another one, but the United States is the third. It says in our Mayflower Compact, even, that we would be established, that this country would be run in the name of God, by the grace of God, to the glory of God. And so we have to come and pray prayers of thanksgiving today. Very fittingly, the rabbi of the oldest Jewish congregation here in the United States, Rabbi Soloveitchik. We've practiced that. We are so grateful to have him today, and to have Pastor James Ward join us. He and his wife Sharon are the senior pastors at Insight Church just outside Chicago, and he is the CEO of TLN Ministries. Please welcome these gentlemen.

0: Ribono shel Olam, Almighty God, as pilgrims ascended to your house in Jerusalem millennia ago, they sang a sublime psalm known as Mizmor L'Todah, a song of thanksgiving. They sang, Du'u ki Adonai hu Elohim, v'lo anachnu amo v'tzon marito. Know ye that the Lord is God. It is He that hath made us, and not we ourselves. We are His people, sheep of His pasture. Ba'u sharav betodah chatzerotav betila. Enter into His gates with thanksgiving, His courts with praise. We thank you, God, as Americans, part of a people founded with a covenantal creed that we are all made equally in your image. We enter the gates of this, the heart of our democracy, with thanksgiving, as we bear in our hearts the memory of those that have sacrificed so that we might be free. Avinu of Harachaman, our most merciful Father, we ask your assistance in always acknowledging that you have made us, remembering the self-evident truth that we are endowed with equality by you, our Creator, so that the story of America will continue to inspire so many to speak the words with which Jerusalem's pilgrims concluded their song, Ki tov Adonai li'olam chasto, v'ador v'ador emunato. For the Lord is good, His mercy everlasting, and His truth endureth to all generations. Amen.
1: In Psalms 100, verse 4, God commands us to enter His gates with thanksgiving and enter His courts with praise, to be thankful to Him and bless His name. Please join me as we pray a prayer of thanksgiving to God. Our Father in heaven, in this 75th year of the National Day of Prayer, this 250th year of America's existence, and on behalf of 350 million American people all across our beloved nation and around the world, we humbly stand together to remember that you are Creator of heaven and earth, and that every good and perfect gift comes from you alone. You are God who gives us life and breath in all things. We reflect on how you so loved the world that you gave your only begotten Son, that whoever believes in him should not perish, but have everlasting life. And we respond wholeheartedly today with profound thanksgiving, acknowledging that you alone are worthy of all glory and praise. Your word commands us to offer thanksgiving in everything, for this is the will of God for us in Christ Jesus. We thank you for revealing your love to us in the person of your Son, Jesus Christ, for in him we have redemption through his blood, the forgiveness of sins, according to the riches of his grace. We give you thanks today because you are faithful, you are holy, and you are righteous. We thank you because you are gracious and full of compassion, slow to anger and great in mercy. We thank you that it is through the Lord's mercies we are not consumed, because your compassions fail not. Father, we thank you for our families. We thank you for the restoration of strong and godly marriages in our nation. We thank you for restoring the hearts of the fathers to the children and the children to the fathers. Thank you for comforting and caring for widows and orphans. Thank you for our president, his family, his cabinet, and his staff. Thank you for every member of Congress, for every Supreme Court justice, for every state and local government official and their families. We thank you that Satan's power and influence and every curse over their lives is broken, and that no weapon formed against them will prosper, in the mighty name of Jesus. We thank you for every member of law enforcement and every first responder. We thank you for every American soldier and every branch of our military around the world and their families. We thank you for every veteran and for those who paid the ultimate price in giving their lives that we may stand here today and freely call upon your name. Lord, we thank you for peace in America and for the peace of Jerusalem, for peace in Israel and Iran, and for bringing peace among all nations of the world. Father, thank you for giving us faithful pastors, priests, rabbis, and spiritual shepherds to guide, equip, and strengthen our nation spiritually, morally, and ethically. Thank you for ethnic, racial, political, and ideological healing and reconciliation in our nation. Thank you for blessing our economy, our businesses, our schools and universities, our farmers and our crops, our technology and our innovation. And Father, we thank you that yours is the kingdom, that your kingdom would come and your will be done here on earth. Thank you that you deliver us from evil, for yours is the kingdom and the power and the glory forever, in the name that is above every name, the name of Jesus Christ our Lord. And together we all said, amen.
2: Now we come to a time of confession. Confession is very personal. When you really think about it, the Bible says that we can go to our brother, we can go to our sister, and we can speak to them if they are sinning. But it's up to us to confess. No one can confess for you. It really just becomes an accusation and sometimes sliding into gossip. We're going to take this time of personal confession. I cannot confess for you, but boy, we could be all day here if I confessed all my sins. But aren't we grateful to have a God who forgives when we ask forgiveness? And so in these first moments, I will lead us in a time of my personal confession, and if something strikes your heart, and then we will have a moment of silence as the Lord seeks you and you confess as well. Almighty God, creator of heaven and earth, I ask your forgiveness for, Lord, the times that I have feared and you have said, fear not, for I am with you always. Lord, if you have told us in your word that your eye is on the sparrow, that you've clothed the lilies, and so why would I fret and worry about each day when you, Lord, you knew my days before I was yet even formed in my mother's womb? Lord, I ask for your forgiveness when out of the overflow of my heart, my mouth complains. In times of grumbling and despair, instead of coming to you in intercession, instead of coming to you in praise and thanksgiving, remembering great is your faithfulness, and instead of praising your work, I grumble and praise the enemy for his. Forgive me. Lord, forgive me and my ancestors long, long ago for the atrocities committed to those on this land, to those who were here before we were here. Lord, we ask for their forgiveness and for yours. For the ways that we have treated others made in your image, Lord, forgive me for not living out the love that you command, the mercy as you have given me mercy, the forgiveness as you have forgiven me. Lord, forgive me when I have not loved others as you've loved me. Lord, forgive me. Lord, we thank you that you are perfecting, completing, establishing, and strengthening us in suffering, in triumph, in tears, and trials. Great is your faithfulness. And we glorify you alone in the mighty name of Jesus. Amen. Amen, friends. We are very blessed to have Secretary Turner here with us today. He knows I am a huge fan. We'll get to that in a moment. But first, Scott Turner was confirmed by the United States Senate in February of 2025 to be the 19th Secretary of the U.S. Department of Housing and Urban Development. He previously served as Executive Director of the White House Opportunity and Revitalization Council. During his tenure, Turner led Interagency Opportunity Zones Initiative, working with state, local, tribal, and territorial governments across the country to revitalize economically distressed areas, to promote affordable housing, and the creation of new businesses. A lifelong Texan, he also served as an associate pastor at Prestonwood Baptist Church in Plano, Texas, and represented the 33rd District in the Texas State Legislature from 2013 to 2017. Prior to his public service, Turner played 9 seasons in the National Football League with Washington Redskins, the San Diego Chargers, and the Denver Broncos. Please welcome Secretary Scott Turner.
3: I don't know why she got quiet when she said Washington Redskins. And she got loud when she said Denver Broncos. Are you a Bronco fan? Yes, you are. Well, good morning, everyone. I'm so glad to be here with you. And Kathy, thank you for your dedication to the Lord, number one, to this great country and to the people of God. And I really appreciate your kind introduction. I also want to thank the members of the National Day of Prayer Task Force for organizing this incredible event and those events around the country. As Kathy has said, it is a wonderful labor to bring the people of America together for this National Day of Prayer. And also, I want to thank all of you for being here this morning. Y'all look so wonderful. I'm so glad. How many know that this is the day that the Lord has made? How many are rejoicing and glad in it? Amen. Yes. You know, oftentimes when I come in to work at HUD and I see our beautiful team, I say, you know what? We have one more opportunity to live for God and to serve Him and to honor Him and to bless the people of America and make an impact in our generation. And today I'm glad that we could just share that with you all this morning. Prayer is very powerful because Almighty God is powerful. And that truth has guided our great nation through mountaintops and valleys for the past 250 years. Our founding fathers were men of faith who understood that God is the cornerstone of our republic. And all of us here, because we recognize that truth as well, and we know that God's power impacts both the lives of individuals and the destiny of our entire country. To paraphrase, Benjamin Franklin said, "The God who controls the flight of sparrows is the same God who charts the course of nations." Scripture says in Proverbs that the heart of man plans his ways, but the Lord establishes his steps. I'm so grateful that God establishes my steps. How about you? I know something about that truth, about how God establishes our steps, because I've witnessed his sovereignty in action in my own life. At 16 years old, I got my first job. I was a dishwasher at Spring Creek Barbecue. Anybody here ever washed dishes before? How many wash dishes in a restaurant? That's a different deal. Especially in Texas in August when it's 129 degrees. Spring Creek Barbecue in Texas. And to this day, I always remind people, but really I remind myself, I am a former dishwasher who has been guided by God through every step of my life and through every job that I've had since then, whether it's preaching in the pulpits in the churches of America or backpedaling down the football field in college and the NFL, or leading the housing policy as a servant leader of housing and urban development. Every single day, we get to serve the most vulnerable Americans in our country. I'm reminded that God indeed has ordered my steps. And I'm unapologetic about it, and I'm unashamed that he's good. He's a good, good father. And Lord, I thank you. When I was 10, I didn't know what the future held. I didn't know what was waiting on me. I never imagined I would be standing before you all here today, surrounded by statues of historic men and women. This is a historic place on which we stand. All I knew is what I saw, what was in front of me. My parents, who I love so dearly, high school sweethearts, married, but did not know how to stay married. Arguing, violence, chaos. I came home one day and they were standing on the opposite side of the threshold of our front door. Their marriage was dissolving. My mother was crying. My father was angry. And I saw this as a 10-year-old. And God dropped two things in my heart at that time. I saw my family unit being fractured and broken. But at the same time, God gave me a dream. How many know God is sovereign? Even through the midst of the suffering, in that moment of pain, he gave me a vision and he gave me a dream. And I looked at my mother as my father departed. I looked at my mom and said, Mama, one day I'm going to play in the National Football League and I'll take care of you. I was 10. I was playing Pee Wee football. I was number 33, Tony Dorsett, Dallas Cowboys. You know, the Cowboys could have drafted me, by the way. I'm from Texas. It would have been an easy deal. But anyway, we'll talk about that later on. I'm 54 and it still hurts, but I thank God for the Washington Redskins. But I told my mama, I said, Mama, one day I'm going to play and I'll take care of you. How many know that God can bless you in the midst of chaos? Do you know it? Even in the midst of chaos and confusion, he's there. Just look for him. He'll speak to you. But he watched over my steps for the next 13 years until that dream became a reality. I was 10. And 13 years he watched me and led me. As a child, I remember sitting in the presence of the Lord and receiving his all-encompassing peace, knowing that he held my future in his hands. I still remember, as a little boy, sitting and feeling and sensing the presence of God Almighty. Jeremiah 29:11 says he knows the plans that he has for us, plans to prosper us and not to harm us, plans to give us a hope and a future. Do you believe that today? Through every stage of life, the Lord has guided my steps, as I know he guides yours. My Heavenly Father has guided me. As I waited for an invitation at that time, I was in college. I was waiting on an invitation to the NFL Combine, and it never came. Have you ever been looking for something and it never came? I looked in the mailbox for 2 weeks. No invitation. And that's when people started talking. Well, you didn't get the invitation, so you're not going to the NFL. Jeremiah 29:11 says, God says, I know the plans that I have for you, not man. It never came. But the Lord continued to guide me as I ran the steps of Memorial Stadium at the University of Illinois, day after day after day in the freezing cold. How many know it's cold in Illinois in the winter? He guided me on a day in February of 1995 when he gave me an opportunity to run the 40-yard dash. And on that day, he carried me on eagle's wings. And I ran a 4.24 in the 40. Now, for those of you who don't know, that's real fast. And it was an achievement that really set me on a path to be drafted by the Washington Redskins and to fulfill the promise that I made to my mother 13 years earlier. I was 23 at that time. I was 10 when God gave me the vision and the dream. From 10 to 23, it's 13 years of preparation for 4.2 seconds, and it changed my life forever. How long are you willing to hold on to the sovereignty of God? When he speaks to you, don't let it go. Circumstances do not dictate our faith. Amen. We are not circumstantial Christians. We walk by faith and not by sight. God is a wonderful, wonderful God. 13 years of believing him and believing in the vision for my life. When the world said no, God said yes.

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3: To us, from the smallest details in our daily lives to the most significant events in our nation's history. And our founding fathers knew, as we know now, what a blessing it is to be able to approach this wonderful, mighty God in prayer at any time. And that's why we're here today, to rededicate our nation to the Lord in His National Day of Prayer. Please stand with me, if you will. Please stand with me and open your programs to the prayer of dedication. And as I read, please pray this with me. Open your programs, if you would, to the declaration, the prayer of dedication, rededication. In this 250th year of America's independence from an earthly king, we come to you, King of Kings, to give you all glory, honor, and praise. In faith, we declare our dependence and dedication to you, God of Abraham, Isaac, and Jacob, for you alone are our creator and salvation. We come humbly to confess our sins and receive your forgiveness. Today, in the presence of God and one another, we gather to pray, to celebrate, and to rededicate ourselves to you personally and in covenant as one nation under God, to love you with all our heart, soul, mind, and strength, to love our neighbor as you have loved us. Pray fervently and tell of your glory and goodness to all peoples as we abide in you and your word abides in our hearts now and forevermore. Amen. God bless you.

want to thank the president's own marine van today for being with us. Can we share our gratitude with them? We have some special friends here with us today from Canada as we glorify God among the nations. Rosemary Siemens and her husband Eli Bennett are both award-winning. They've been recognized by Queen Elizabeth II twice. They've been given awards by King Charles III. They have played at the Vatican. They have played at the Grand Ole Opry as they've been bringing back the hymns. Amen. So we are so grateful as they come and sing this very special song that they composed.

0: Our good friend, Pastor Rob Pacienza, is here as our co-host here of the Congressional Observance. When I met Pastor Rob, that was the first thing that I noticed, that he is radiant with the joy of the Lord. You can tell that he spends so much time with God, and then that joy flows out of him in everything he does. Pastor Robert Pacienza is a senior pastor of Coral Ridge Presbyterian Church. You and I both have the pleasure of getting to walk in the legacy of people that we weren't blood family with, but in the blood of Christ with. And that is an honor that is hard to describe, isn't it, friend? He's the CEO and president of Coral Ridge Ministries, the founder of the Institute for Faith and Culture, serves on the General Council of the Gospel Reformation Network, as a board member for the National Religious Broadcasters, and is a contributor to the World Opinions and the Washington Times. He's married to his beautiful wife, Jennifer, and they have three beautiful children who we pray for often. Please welcome our co-host, Pastor Rob Pacienza.
1: Kathy, thank you so much for putting this together. Thank you for an amazing task force all across the nation organizing the National Day of Prayer. A big thanks to Speaker Mike Johnson for his invitation to come here to Capitol Hill in Statuary Hall to celebrate this 75th National Day of Prayer. In 1776, our nation declared independence from the state and declared dependence upon Almighty God. It seems 250 years later that there are many in this nation that want to declare their independence from God and their dependence upon the state. The Word of God has something to say about those nations that choose to either live their lives in dependence to God or independence from Him. And one verse that comes to mind this National Day of Prayer is Psalm 33, verse 12. Blessed is the nation whose God is the Lord. That word blessed is powerful. It means the full favor and the smile of God upon a person or upon a nation. And that promise is for any nation that declares their dependence upon Almighty God. The theme of this National Day of Prayer is to glorify God among the nations, so that when we recognize God as Yahweh, as we recognize God as the Lord, as we give Him the glory and the worship and the honor that He's due, God's promise is clear that He will send His blessing to that nation. And that explains why throughout history, certain nations have been blessed and why certain nations have not been blessed. It explains why certain nations have risen to the top and certain nations have been brought down. And it explains the story of this nation and the success that we experienced in 1776 and beyond. That the success of this nation was not found in its economic, military, or political power, but the only explanation for the success of America was that this nation was founded by men and women who appealed to heaven and recognize God as the Lord. Not a distant God, not the God of deism, not the God of the gods of the Enlightenment, the God of Abraham, Isaac, and Jacob, the God who is Lord. And God poured out His abundant blessing upon this nation. We see it in our first founding, as our founders came over to escape persecution and came to this new nation to establish it. as a place where we would experience unprecedented freedom and liberty, the advancement of the gospel of the kingdom and the advancement of the good news of the kingdom of God. We see it in the founding in the 18th century when our second president declared that our Constitution, John Adams said, our Constitution was made only for a moral and religious people. It is wholly inadequate to the government of any other. We see it in that document, the Declaration of Independence. We see a firm reliance written on the protection of the divine providence. We mutually pledge to each other our lives, our fortunes, and our sacred honor. It is no doubt why God has poured out an abundance of blessing upon this nation, because this nation from the beginning chose to glorify God, and his blessing has followed. But the question on this day is an important one. Has this blessing been lost? Can God continue to bless a nation that wants to believe that our rights do not come from God but come from the state? Can God continue to bless a nation that has taught the next generation for decades that they are nothing more than a cosmic accident? Can he bless a nation where millions of babies have been murdered in the name of health care and reproductive rights? My friends call me the eternal optimist. And so I stand here today, not willing to concede that the blessing has been lost or that the blessing will be lost. That it's on this National Day of Prayer and the 250th anniversary of American independence, I believe it will require the people of God to rededicate themselves, to repent, and get on their bended knee before Almighty God and once again acknowledge God as the Lord and ask for his favor and his blessing to fall upon us yet again. It's on this National Day of Prayer that I believe that we are called as the people of God, those sitting in this room and those watching from home, would understand that our battle is not against flesh and blood, but it is a spiritual battle for the soul of our nation. We need to remember that before there was a Declaration of Independence, there was a great awakening in this nation. Before 1736, it was 1735. Great preachers like George Whitefield and Jonathan Edwards preached the good news of the kingdom. They preached the gospel of Jesus Christ. They preached that man can be saved through no other name than the name of Jesus Christ. Jesus Christ was made preeminent in this land, and he brought about a revival that transformed this land and paved the way for unprecedented freedom and flourishing. And he not only brought revival to this land, but it was the preaching of Jesus Christ that brought revival to every human heart that repents of their sins. It acknowledges Jesus Christ as their Lord and as their Savior. And that same Jesus that was on the throne 250 years ago is the same Jesus that is on his throne today, offering salvation to all those who believe and offering the promise of revival to this nation yet again. I have to admit, we're standing and sitting in one of my favorite rooms in Washington, D.C., Statuary Hall. Every time I come in, I'm so impressed by the august nature of what this room represents. Statues of heroes from each state in the Union that represent the greatness and the extraordinary nature of America. Each with a different story, each with a unique path and unique gifts and talents. But each statue has one thing in common. They're all dead. the heroes eventually die. But there is one hero, the hero of heroes, who is alive forevermore. And our founders, when they declared independence from England and King George III, recognized that there is a true sovereign who sits on the throne of thrones, and he is the King of Kings and Lord of Lords. So may we, on this 75th National Day of Prayer, commit ourselves once again as the people of God, rededicate our nation as one nation under God. And would you be willing to pray with me for another great awakening? Why? Because the light shines in the darkness, and the darkness will not overcome it. May God continue to bless America, and may God continue to bless his people for flourishing in freedom for another 250 years. Amen.
2: And on the heels of that, will you pray with me to the God who's on the throne, the God who reigns? Father God, we give you thanks and praise that you are ruling and reigning in heaven. Father, we forget that sometimes. Father, we thank you that you are the God who is working and willing according to your good pleasure, your word says. We forget that sometimes. Father, your word says that you are the God who frustrates the plans of the people and nullifies the counsel of the nations so that your plans can be established, your purposes to all generations. Father, may you frustrate any plans in this building that are not yours. And Father, give us your purposes and your plans. And Father God, your word says, and we will stop here and we will praise you and glorify you because your word says that you are able. You are able. You are able to do exceedingly abundantly above anything that we can even ask today or think today or imagine today. And Lord, we give you all the praise and all the glory. Your will be done here on earth as it is in heaven. In Jesus' name, amen. Amen. Amen. Would you welcome the chaplain of the United States House of Representatives, Chaplain Margaret Kibben.
3: Would you pray with me? To you, O Lord, our God, be all glory, laud, and honor. For you alone are worthy to receive glory and honor and power because you created all things. And by your will, they exist and were created. Allow us, our Redeemer and King, to open our hearts, our minds, and our wills to comprehend, to absorb how great you are. Who are we that you are mindful of us? How is it that you care for us? Lord, our Lord, how majestic is your name in all the earth. And may we, as those who call you Lord, proclaim your glory in our own lives, whether we be dishmaker, dishwasher, or cupbearer, politician or prayer warrior, proud American or citizens of heaven. May we repent of every thought that enters our minds, every desire we hold, and every word that comes from our tongues that does not reveal your goodness and mercy. Rather, may we tell of your wonderful deeds as they are bestowed upon our communities and upon our country. Open our mouths and loose our tongues to speak of your redemption in our difficulties, your reconciliation in our differences, and your restoration of us as your beloved children and bearers of your image. May we ever seek you, that your glory may shine upon us and upon this nation this day and always. We offer our prayers in the name that you chose to reveal to us, your sovereign and majestic name. Amen.
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4: Dear Lord, I just want to pray for these students that are walking through their schools praising the name of Jesus, Lord, that they don't step down, that they step up, Lord, and that they get more courageous to just keep talking about you and just praising your name through the halls, Lord. I pray that you set fire in their hearts, Lord, and I pray that a revival comes in this generation, Lord. This is a generation that is Christ-led. This is a generation that wants to be on fire for you, that wants to lead other people to you, that wants heaven to be crowded. Lord, I just pray for any student who thinks, oh, I should wait till I'm older. No, do it now. You might not have a later, so do it now, Lord. I just pray that they open up their hearts and they say yes, that no never comes out of their mouth, that it's only yes, Lord. I just thank you for this time we have to pray for our nation and for our generations, Lord. In your name we pray, amen.
5: Amen. Let's continue to pray. Lord, your glory stands from generation to generation. Your glory is unending. Lord, I pray that in this now generation, all who are drawing breath today, I invite and ask, God, that your Holy Spirit would do a mighty work. Lord, that all would come to know you as Lord and Savior, that they would have a personal relationship with Jesus Christ, Lord, no matter how many days, weeks, years, or even hours they have left on this earth, God, that they would come to know you. Lord, I pray that your Spirit would do a mighty work unifying believers, that we would all be firm and immovable, that we would always be excelling in the work that you have set before each of us. God, I pray that this now generation in your church, that we would be a people of intergenerational discipleship, learning from and with one another, seeking you in every season, situation, and circumstance in our lives. Lord, I intercede for our senior saints, Lord, these heroes of the faith, the older brothers and sisters in the church. God, I pray that they would be firm and immovable in their faith, Lord, that they would finish well, that they would run their race with faithfulness until the day that they step into your presence. God, I pray that they would be the ones setting high standards in our church for being the most truth-filled, gospel-sharing, righteous, gentle, loving, wise, and compassionate believers. Lord, I lift up young believers, my peers and younger. Lord, I pray that we would hunger and thirst for your righteousness, that we would not seek to follow our hearts or find ourselves, but we would be found in Christ Jesus, following your word, will, and ways. And Lord, I lift up all believers. I pray that each believer would seek your wisdom. God, I pray that believers would not be defined by their occupation or their relationship status, but they would be defined by their status as a child of God and a disciple of Christ Jesus, flourishing in the purposes that you have set in motion for them. Lord Jesus, I pray that we would seek your face. God, that your gospel would go forth from the lips of every single believer as we serve you. Give us all grace and patience as we build kingdom relationships outside of our own generation, that we would have discerning hearts to learn from fellow believers and encourage each other as you sanctify us each day. In Jesus' name, amen. Amen.
2: I have the privilege to introduce Jeff Eckert as the lead pastor of Daybreak Church and the chairman of both the National Prayer Committee and the National Day of Prayer Task Force boards. And he's going to be joined by Gwen Bradley, our national liaison for prayer mobilization and partnerships. Would you please welcome Jeff and Gwen?
6: Let's pray for Israel. Heavenly Father, we come before you on today, even as Israel is preparing to celebrate 78 years of independence. Lord, our hearts are full with gratitude for the profound and historic friendship between the United States of America and the nation of Israel. Thank you for the shared values of freedom, democracy, and liberty that bind our nations together. And Lord, you said in your word that those who love Israel and who will pray for the peace of Jerusalem shall prosper. We pray that our nation will continue to love Israel so that we may continue to enjoy prosperity. We thank you that Israel is a nation born of vision that continues to endure through challenge, complexity, and the daily choice to move forward. And as Israel approaches the 78th Independence Day, may Israel be reminded that it is your grace and mercy that has preserved them. The prophet Isaiah, who asks a question that still carries awe today, has anyone ever heard of such a thing? Has anyone ever seen such things? Can a country be born in a day? In a nation be brought forth in a moment? And yet, in 1948, oh God, that is exactly what you brought forth against all political logic and historical precedent. A nation was reborn. But, oh Father, we're reminded that the story of Israel did not begin 78 years ago. It began thousands of years ago with promises spoken by you. You carry Israel on eagle's wings through exile. You preserve them through suffering, and you fulfill your promises in your perfect timing. We are thankful for the vision of dry bones in Ezekiel. It was not just symbolic. It was a prophetic reality. You touched the mouth of the prophet, and he spoke your word in Ezekiel 36 and 24. I will bring you out from the nations and gather you from all the countries and bring you into your own land. Thank you that the calling of Israel has always been anchored in promise, not public approval. We do pray for your divine protection, your peace, and your strength over Israel. Her people, the IDF, we ask that you shield Israel with your loving kindness. Envelop it in your peace and grant safety to its inhabitants. Grant wisdom, courage, and dedication to Israel's leaders, ministers, and advisors, that they may navigate these challenging times with righteousness. Thank you, Lord. Thank you for Israel's resilience and unity. Thank you, Father. Lord, bless Israel. In Jesus' name, amen.
7: I'm honored to serve as the chairman, but I'm most proud today to say that I am Addison's pastor. Well done, Addison. Thank you. We're going to pray for the nations. And friends, I don't believe it's a coincidence that just within the last few weeks that I personally have stood on the soil of the three nations on earth that have a national day of prayer codified into law. First country in 1846 was the country of Liberia. That national day of prayer is still active today. Our nation in 1952, and then in 2025, our friends in Ukraine voted in a National Day of Prayer law. I'm going to ask you to join me in a prayer of faith, believing that nations across the earth will join together in their own National Day of Prayer. Can we pray in faith, believing that God is the God that's sovereign above all the nations, Will you join me in that prayer today? Sovereign Lord of all nations, throughout Scripture you remind us of your love and your reign over all nations of the earth. The psalmist King David wrote in Psalm 22:28, "Dominion belongs to the Lord, and he rules over the nations." Your word also instructs us in the importance of nations declaring their dependence upon you. Proverbs 14:34 says that righteousness exalts a nation, but sin condemns any people. And Psalm 33:12 states that blessed is the nation whose God is the Lord. And so today, we declare you King of kings and Lord of lords over all the nations. And on this, the 75th anniversary of the National Day of Prayer, we come before you with gratitude, humility, and hope. For generations, you have guided peoples and nations through seasons of triumph and trial. And today, we acknowledge that every good gift, every freedom, and every mercy comes from your hand and your hand alone. As our nation approaches the celebration of our 250th year, we remember your faithfulness across centuries, and we renew our dependence upon you. Your word declares in 1 Chronicles 16:24, "Declare his glory among the nations, his marvelous deeds among all peoples." So today, Lord, we declare your glory among the nations. Let the earth see your grace, your peace, your justice, and your mercy. May kings and leaders seek wisdom from heaven. May the church throughout the world arise with boldness, purity, and love, and may division give way to reconciliation. May violence give way to peace, despair to hope, and spiritual darkness to the light of Christ. And on this day, our National Day of Prayer in America, I pray not only for our nation, but for every nation and every people group across the world. Pour out your Spirit on all nations. Awaken hearts to righteousness. Strengthen believers who suffer persecution. Bring revivals to cities, to campuses, churches, and homes, and let this generation witness the greatest movement of prayer and spiritual awakening, unlike anything ever seen before in the history of humanity. Father, you've personally connected me to three nations on earth that have codified a day to set aside to pray into their national law. And I ask you today, through your power and by your Spirit, that nations across the world would set aside a day for prayer, and that together your people would unify their voices in prayer and intercession for their nation, that you may be glorified and that the world may know that Jesus is Lord over all nations of the earth. So we honor you as the King above every nation and every generation. May all peoples know your marvelous deeds, and may the name of Jesus be lifted high throughout the earth. In Jesus' name, amen.
8: Even before you started praying today, we've been praying for you. And we've been praying for you that God would do a great and mighty work in your life today. I grew up in a very religious family. Billy Graham was my grandfather. My mom and dad loved Jesus Christ. I went to church. I learned all about God when I was a little kid. Now, I didn't understand everything, and I've learned that over time. But, you know, when I was a little kid, I trusted, hey, there is a God who made me, who created me. He sent his son Jesus to die on this planet for my sins. Will Graham was a sinner. Listen, even when I was 5 years old, I knew I was a bad person, all right? Now, I was a pretty good kid, but I'd done some bad things. Even when I was 5 years old, I knew that. But I found out something. My dad told me that Jesus Christ died for my sin, and I had never asked Jesus to come into my life and to forgive me of my sin. I believed all that stuff, but I did not act on it. And so on that day in 1981, I gave my life to Jesus Christ. I surrendered to him. I want to tell you this one verse. I just want to talk to you about one verse real quick. And it's John 3:16. "For God so loved the world that he gave his only begotten son, that whosoever shall believeth in him should not perish, but have everlasting life." And my friends, there is a God. He's a God that made you, created you, put you into this world. And he knows everything about you. He knows what makes you happy, what makes you sad. When you go to bed at night, he knows what you're thinking about. All right. He knows everything about you. And it says, for God so loved the world. God did something. He loved the world. He doesn't hate the world. He doesn't hate you. He loved you. And he loved you so much, his love caused him to do something, to give his only begotten son. That's Jesus. And he sent Jesus into this world to pay your debt so that we could have eternal life. It's a free gift. He gives it to you freely. Now, it's expensive because it costs God his only begotten son, but guess what? He gives it to you freely. From time to time, I want to get my kids a gift. Now, it costs me some money, but I give it to them freely. Why? Because I love them. I want them to have it. I paid for it. I'm not going to ask them to reimburse me or anything like that. But all they have to do is to receive it. God gives you forgiveness for free. He's already paid the price for it by dying on the cross and dying on the cross for your sin and my sin. All you have to do is to receive it as a free gift. Lord, I'm sorry for my sins, and I invite you to come into my life and forgive me, Lord. I want to live for you from now on. And if you want to do that, he can do that right now. And so I'm just going to have a word of prayer. And if you want to say this prayer, just say this prayer with me, all right? Just say, dear Lord Jesus, I know that I'm a sinner. And I ask you to come into my life and to forgive me. I want to live for you from now on. I surrender my past, my present, and my future, Lord. I give it all to you. Take the rest of my life and use it for your glory. In Jesus' name, amen. My friends, if you just said that prayer, you got a new beginning. This is what this day is really about, is you coming to know your Savior. And so thank you so much for listening. Thank you for saying this prayer with me, and may God bless you. Thank you so much for joining us for prayer tonight. And listen, if you still need some prayer, we have a 24/7 prayer line, and we'd love to hear from you.
9: I love the prayer line. Hey, if you want to call, it's 855-255-PRAY, 855-255-PRAY. I have that memorized. I love your prayer line. Hey, friends, of course, we don't just pray on the National Day of Prayer. We pray every day. And so we invite you to continue praying with us as we glorify God among the nations, seeking him in all generations.

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1: 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Now, Peter was a disciple of Christ, of course, who later on became the leader of the first church. Throughout his ministry, Peter lovingly cared for others and faithfully pursued his passion to spread the gospel to those around him. Peter understood the power of God's love, and he set an example for all true believers to live by. Now, as we head into the final section of chapter 5, we'll find Peter challenging the young people to submit under the authority of their elders. As Christians, taking a walk on the wild side begins with a willingness to follow. Being great in the kingdom of God is contrary to the way the world thinks. It requires humility, service, and forgetting about ourselves to focus on others, and not so much as to what we can get out of it. How we conduct ourselves really matters to God. So today, Pastor Jack tells us that submitting is a good thing. It's the mature ones in Christ who can help us and teach us how to live the Christian life. There's something to be said about experience. It's a divine biblical pattern of seeking out the seasoned believer. And now, with his message called Take a Walk on the Wild Side, Part 1, here's pastor and Bible teacher Jack Hibbs.
2: 1 Peter chapter 5 and verses 5 to 7, as now we begin the wind down. I'm fully convinced, though, as you study 1 Peter, that Peter, I think, had no idea that he was going to be prompted again by the Holy Spirit to write 2 Peter. Before he writes that, before he even knows he's going to be writing this, he's now aged old Peter, and he's learned a lot. He's got tons of experience under his belt. And now in this tender farewell, he begins to speak in chapter 5 of these very, very sweet but incredibly convicting words to us. And I have to tell you this morning, the sense I have of an inadequacy to teach this portion of Scripture, studying it, I just felt like getting away from it. You know those days where you feel like calling in sick? This is one of those days where I feel like calling in sick, because I'd rather skip this portion of the Bible, not because it's not awesome, it's because I'm not worthy to deliver it. And when you see what is being said, it's going to cause, I think, all of us to tiptoe out of the sanctuary today in what I hope is reverential awe. Father, we ask, Lord, in Jesus' name, that you would, in fact, be the teacher of this word of yours today to your people. Lord, just reading it is enough. But Father, when we begin to unpack the times and the seasons in which Peter delivered it, what was going on in the Roman Empire at that time, and what was encompassing and surrounding your people, it is a remarkable example to us today in a difficult age how we ought to conduct ourselves. So Lord, speak to us, we pray. In Jesus' name, and all God's people said, amen. Amen. You can be seated, church. And today we're looking at a message that sounds kind of contradictory to the text in which we're studying today, but the title is really Take a Walk on the Wild Side. When you hear that in your mind, you think of rebellion and some sort of reckless behavior and out of control living. And in a sense, I mean that, but wrapped in a Christian way. How in the world can we as believers take a walk on the wild side? What would it mean to define the wild side? In the world, I don't need to talk about it. We've already experienced as non-believers, non-followers of Jesus, what it is to live on the wild side of the world. But to live on the wild side of following Jesus, it would be a world to experience that is completely other than you and I. It is a world that is on the surface filled with contradictory type statements that the true reality of being great in the kingdom of God is to be a humble, lowly servant of all. That to acquire riches in this world and only have them for yourself is gross poverty. But to have acquired riches for yourself, to turn them around and minister to others, is great wealth. To have all the knowledge of the world and all of the brilliance of the encyclopedias or Alexa or Google, and yet miss a relationship with God, is to go from the worldly wisdom to being a complete fool. Jesus said, if you want to be up in the front of the line, he said, you need to go to the back of the line. What does all this mean? It means that you and I live in a kingdom life that is completely inverted from the standards and from the achievement goals of this world. We are Christians. I don't like using that term anymore. You guys know that if you attend this church. It's been worn out. I don't like it. I stress, let's be followers of Christ. Let's be followers of Jesus. It's kind of hard to mess that one up. You're either following Jesus or you're not. But seemingly, air quotes, right, everyone's a Christian these days. And we want to be followers of Jesus. And so we're looking at this message, and just by way of a little bit of introduction, but do please write these notes down if you would. There's so much of what the scriptures teach us regarding this way of living the Christian life. And in Mark chapter 8, verse 35, Jesus said, for whoever desires to save his life will lose it. And whoever loses his life for my sake and the sake of the gospel will save it or find it. It's an amazing statement. Listen up, everybody. Jesus is not saying, if you love me, go out and kill yourself. Jesus is saying, if you love me, go out there and live my life. Live my life, Jack, in the world around you. Go out there and live and show them a different way. Jack, I want to live my life through you in every area that you're exposed to. And I love that thought, because as a Christian, you and I, as a follower of Jesus, I believe there's no place that you and I can go to that God has not engineered for you and I to be a minister or a light in some way, shape, or form. I've even known Christians who were sinning against God, went somewhere thinking that God wasn't, you know, like Jonah, I'm going to go somewhere where God can't see me. They call it backslide, or they get stupid, or whatever they do, you call it whatever you want. They go somewhere, and lo and behold, God winds up convicting them and using them, even though their intentions were wrong, God used them. And by the way, I've always seen that in their lives to cause them to run back to God. The light is in you as a believer. God has placed that witness within you. And it's quite remarkable. But Jesus said, if you want to find your life, lose it. In other words, if you want to find true meaning of life, if you want to find a life that is very, very satisfying and rewarding, then here's what I want you to do. I want you, listen, everybody. He's saying, I want you to forget about your own life. Stop thinking about you and what's in it for you and what you're going to get out of it. Jesus is saying, you pour yourself out to my glory, to the ministry of others, and you will find the true meaning and purpose of your life. In Matthew chapter 23, verse 11 and 12, he put it this way, but he who is greatest among you shall be your servant. The technical word actually is slave. And whoever exalts himself will be humbled, and he who humbles himself will be exalted. A remarkable statement, but the truth of the kingdom. And so I want to challenge you today, and maybe more importantly, to challenge the young people of the church today to listen carefully to this, because you and I are living in a world that is all about indoctrinating you, indoctrinating me, all about you, and all about me. What I mean by that is we live in a world that it's all about Jack. We live in a world that's all about you. And we've all seemed to pick our little worlds that we can surround ourselves with. A friend of mine told me about his daughter. She had gotten in trouble. He sent her to her room. She had a time out. And he noticed that after a while, she seemed to be enjoying her time out. She didn't even ask to come out. She didn't even make any noise. So he went in there and he opened the door and peeked in. And she was having a grand old time, because she had taken all of her stuffed animals and all of her dolls, and she had put them in a circle all around her. She was in the middle, and she was carrying on a conversation with them, and they were telling her just how great she was. Oh, you're the best mommy, you're the best this. And we laugh at that, and it's kind of cute when a little kid does it, but in the world that you and I live in, there's this temptation that is thrown out there in the world that everything revolves around you. And you can pull up to the fast food and have it your way, because it's all about you. And we can get magazines. What are some of the titles of magazines? You know, Us or We or Self or whatever it is. It's about us. And Jesus says, man, you want to experience a life that is absolutely radicalized for the kingdom of God, for the love of God? You want to be healthy emotionally and spiritually and physically even? Then focus on the benefit of others.
3: 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And now, let's get back to today's message. Once again, here's Pastor Jack.
2: So if we're going to take a walk on the wild side, look at verse 5. Where we pick up in our study. And it starts with this. It starts with the fact that we need to begin to be having this willingness to follow. Can you write it down, to follow? Listen, you may consider yourself a leader in this place, but there are leaders that are leaders, and there are leaders that are really leaders. And do you know who the real leaders are? The real leaders are those who know how to follow. You can't be a leader unless you know how to follow. And every believer in Christ is called to follow. And so he says in verse 5, likewise, you younger people, submit yourselves to your elders. Yes, all of you be submissive to one another and be clothed with humility. So you're going to hear a lot about submission, submit, humility. And thus far, Peter has been teaching us numerous things throughout this first epistle of his regarding submission. Church, remember looking back, he talked to us about submission to the powers that are over us, submission to government. Now, back in that day, that was a big deal. He's talking about being submissive to the Roman Empire. That was something. He talked about that. He talked about being submissive to our husbands. And we had a long study in that one, and we hopefully dispelled a lot of misconceptions of the day that we hear about. But that, in fact, if you weren't here, let me say this. You say, I can't believe I just heard that. Yeah. The Bible talks about being submissive to your husband, because the Bible implies that your husband is submissive to the Lord. In fact, Ephesians, we'll read it later. Ephesians tells us that both believers are to be submissive to one another. And when the man is submissive to God, the woman is going to delight in being submissive to a man who's submissive to God. There's a chain of command. And it's been our experience over 30 years of ministry that women are looking for a godly man because they want to submit to a godly man. They want a godly man to come up and put his arm around her and say it's going to be okay, or this or that. And she trusts him. It's not some chauvinistic weird thing. And he taught about that. And now he's teaching this about all of us collectively as a body of believers. We're to be submissive to one another. But notice the authority of it, or I should say the chronology of it. He says the younger ought to be submissive to the older. So mark it down, church. There's a pattern to this. There's a divine pattern to our willingness to follow. Am I a follower of Jesus? Yes. Then what's the pattern of that? What do I do? Give me my marching orders. And if you're young today, listen up. He says, younger people, verse 5, submit yourselves to the elders. So this word younger, it simply means what you already know. It means one who is of a new self, meaning they're new believers. But it also means that they can be young in age. They can be new believers, which is of any age, and certainly young in their age, having a short time on earth. The word implies that they're not experienced in the things of the Christian life. The ones that are just growing up, they've just entered in to following Christ and the gospel, and they're learning and they're eating up the word of God. And the Bible says for them to be submissive to their elders. And this is a sweet thing. Now, see, in our culture today, there's this rejection, this wholesale rejection. Your children are being taught. When I say children, you know, I'm talking about little ones all the way to your college kids. They're being taught that mom and dad, you don't need to listen to them. In fact, a lot of kids are being taught today, the only reason why you need your mom and dad is to pay the university's tuition so that the

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3: Give me a break. We know something, but the point that he's making is those that are weathered in the Christian life, the elders, they can be people you can go and talk to. So I'm challenging this church from this moment on. I am asking, I need all young people today, 50 and under, to go to the 50s and over and challenge them. I'm dead serious. Let's please break the mold of us being divided and only coming together at church. We need young people to say, walk up to me, walk up to others, and say, hey, I see you're at church here. I see that you're an elder of mine. You're older than me. Tell me how to pray. Can you help me? Teach me how to pray. Teach me how to read the Bible. Wouldn't it be amazing if all of a sudden I could wave a Christian wand or rub a Christian lamp, and out would come this atmosphere of, no matter what, the young are going to ask the old how to do Christianity. You know what that would do? It would do this, the same thing a puppy does for an old dog. If you knew today that a young man or a young woman was going to walk up to you and say, excuse me, miss, ma'am, I'm 18 years old. I love Jesus. Can you talk to me about how to be pure? Imagine if a young man walked up to a senior man and said, listen, I'm tempted by pornography. Can you help me how to get out of that world? I would love, and I'm grateful for the young men that come up to me, and I'm just so honored by this, for a young man to come up to me and say, Pastor Jack, can we have coffee? Can we sit? I'd like to learn how to study the Bible. Oh, my goodness. But we need to be on guard for the good. Are you with me? We need to be willing to follow the Lord Jesus Christ, and it all begins with understanding that there's a divine pattern. The young should seek out the old, and the old should minister to the young. This is a family church. It's a great challenge. The word elder means exactly that. Not only one that is senior. It's, by the way, I like what I think it's John MacArthur or J. Vernon McGee that points out. The Bible implies that an old seasoned saint is an old seasoned saint. That it's not some old saint that's not seasoned. How long have you been a Christian? 80 years. Well, can you tell me about, no, I don't know the Bible very well, but I've been a believer for 80 years. That's not being seasoned. You're just old. An old believer ought to have all the answers. They've been in the Bible longer. They're saturated in it. It's dyed in the wool. Are you with me? What a healthy and beautiful thing that is. There's a divine pattern to this. And there's a great power. And it's all wrapped up into the landing point of humility. Young people need humility. Young people, it's funny. They know they don't know everything, but they act like they know everything. And when you go to tell them, hey, let me tell you something. A young person has the tendency to push back and basically act like, what can you teach me? Yet in reality, they're always searching. Young people are always searching. Why? Because they're hungry for truth. They're looking for the answers. But in that is pride. And I'm not just beating up the young people. I'm beating us all up. Pride. We'll see in this lesson this week and next week that the greatest threat to you and I is pride. Pride. It eats on us. Pride. And studying for this, I tell you, it was kind of disgusting, because at some point we'll talk about pride and humility, and you want to think that you're a humble person, but then the moment somebody comes up, what if somebody came up to you right now? What if somebody came up to Mike and said, Mike, that was a great devotion you gave. That was amazing. And if Mike goes like this, oh, you know what? I really blew it. Praise the Lord. In that, there's a false humility. Spurgeon points out that level of false humility is a grossest manifestation of pride. For somebody to say, oh, you know, downplaying, what are we really saying as a believer? We're saying, I was serving the Lord, I had his word open, I was giving the word of God, and people were blessed. And isn't it amazing that God uses

0: people. Isn't it amazing, friend? Mike's response should have been, isn't it awesome that God uses people? Not this false humility, like, oh, really? Did it bless you? I wasn't sure. And all this. It's like, oh, shut up about that. But we're guilty of that. We all get all, you know, kind of a little bashful. That's pride. It's false humility. If you do something and it blesses somebody, tell them, isn't God awesome? God's great. We don't have to get into this little banter with emotions. And young people are prone to that, to where we don't need anybody helping us. But then when older people are often complimented or somehow recognized for what's been done, they don't give God the glory. I'm not going to mention a name. It was on a certain famous worldwide Christian television program. But when this preacher was getting ready to come on the air, he said, I want you to buy this teaching that I did in the land of Israel. It was, I'm not kidding, it was the best teaching I've ever done, and you're going to want to get a copy of it. And the guy, then the voice comes on, if you'd like to receive so-and-so's teaching on humility, call us at 1-800. I'm not kidding. Lisa and I watched it and went, what? He's talking about how great his message was, and it was on humility. But he was putting himself up. There's a way for you and I to respond. There's a pattern of giving God the glory and telling people, man, isn't it amazing? God can use anybody. Hallelujah. Praise God. And move on from there. And the young people need to see this. And the old people need to do it. There's a beautiful picture that can be painted. But there's great power, believe it or not, in biblical or godly humility. God will honor it. He'll do that.
1: 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Take a Walk on the Wild Side, Part 1, is part of Pastor Jack's series called Anchored, A Study in 1 Peter. 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And we'll continue on the next edition of Real Life Radio.
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16: You might get carpal tunnel this morning because we get to look around a little bit. But I think it's good for us to see it with our own eyes. In Ephesians chapter 1, verse 1, Paul opens a letter. Paul, an apostle of Christ Jesus, by the will of God, to the saints, the believers who are at Ephesus, who are faithful in Christ Jesus, grace to you and peace from God our Father and the Lord Jesus Christ.
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16: You need some Tychicuses in your life. You need to be a Tychicus. We need men and women who are beloved brothers and sisters in Christ to be faithful ministers. And that takes sacrifice. That's why it's called agape love. And the question I think we need to have our own hearts, that you need to have in your own heart, is, are you a beloved brother or sister in Christ to people in this church, to people outside this church, to other Christians? Are you a faithful minister or servant of the Lord's? Do you know how to love other people sacrificially? Do you know other people sacrificially love you? The apostle is just commending this to the beloved church, his beloved Tychicus, just to comfort them in the end. That's number two in your outlines. He's comforting, verse 22. He goes on to say in verse 22, I've sent him, that's Tychicus, to you for this very purpose, that you may know about us and that he may comfort your hearts. Paul commends Tychicus to them because he loves them and he loved the one he's sending, and he's doing all that so that their heart can be given hope. Their heart could be lifted up. Their heart could be strengthened. Everything that is taking place with Paul, what's going on, what's not going on, what's happening. He wants them to be comforted, and he sends a faithful minister, not just a nice guy. This guy's a minister. This taking the scriptures as well to bring comfort to them. Just like John brought us this morning to bring comfort to souls in the midst of chaos sometimes. And if Paul was to be killed, they're probably worried they're going to come to get us. One commentator put it like this: Paul did not forget for a moment the tender love that he had for all those people in that church. He remembered the last farewell with the Ephesian elders that we just read about at Miletus, when they wept and they kissed and they hugged on his neck and they didn't want to let him go. They love him and they don't think he's going to make it back. And he said, "You're not going to see my face again." And there's going to be a trial at some point, and they're going to be separated. And you see the heart of a pastor here. Paul is saying, even though miles separate us, even though circumstances separate us, even though all that's happening, I'm going to harness the full armor of God, and I'm going to send forth in a mighty way, and I'm going to battle on your behalf where I'm at. And the proof in this letter set ablaze by the waters that separated them aren't going to quench the love that the writer of the epistle had for them, Paul. And this letter is God-breathed, and this letter is deathless at God's throne, and they're fully alive, and they fully have hope, and he's trying to build that hope up more, to strengthen them more. And he can't come, so he sends Tychicus to faithfully minister to them. And I believe that had to be the case. That would encourage the listeners, because the letter came, they know Paul's alive, and they're also going to hear what is happening there. Do you think Paul's just hanging around? He's in home lockup, chained to a prisoner in Rome, waiting his trial, and he thinks he's going to be killed. But guess what? Other people are coming to him. He's bound, but other people are coming to him. And Tychicus and Dr. Luke are there helping him. And other epistles describe what's going on when Paul's in this situation. He's ministering to people and ministering to the guards and ministering to people that he would never have a chance to minister to. Sometimes, and I've mentioned this before, something comes into your life that's hard, and you don't know what God's using it for. You might be told you have cancer, and that cancer may not even be about you. It might be you to stand before the person ministering that poison that's controlled, that's supposed to kill cancer, but not you. And you might be there to show the light of Christ to them. And God wants you to do it. And your family may be flying apart, and God wants you to show Christ. And so he's in prison, and he's not saying, woe is me, get me out of prison, get the GoFundMe going, get me some good lawyers. No, he's saying, I'm going to minister where I'm at, and actually, I'm going to minister to them with this letter, and I'm going to send my number one guy over there with them. Because I love them. And then there was the accounts, and there was the tales of the visitors coming, and they're seeing Paul, and the gospel's going out, and it's being swelling the hearts of those who hear. Paul's still preaching over there. Praise the Lord. People are coming to Christ. You know what happened? This assassination attempt, what happened in that attempt, we think, oh my goodness, what's happening? But maybe God's using that to bring people into himself. And we have to view that the same way in our own lives. So he sent this man to go comfort their hearts because they would have the danger of what? Being discouraged. Our leader is arrested. If he gets killed, they're going to come after us, and he's going to suffer in there. He already alluded to it back in Ephesians 3:13. I ask that you not lose heart at my tribulations on your behalf. Then maybe they felt guilty. If it wasn't for us, he wouldn't have got arrested. He wants to comfort them. And we're separated by a long time, and we're separated by a different culture, and we live in a time that we don't understand that. But he had the heart for them, and they had a heart for him. And they would have done well to learn that their former pastor is still alive, and the apostle of Christ is still doing his thing, and that people are coming to the Lord. And he's free to preach. How did that happen? He's in Rome, chained up with a Roman guard, preaching the gospel. How does that happen? And then we have to think of our own hearts. Does the gospel being proclaimed somewhere have an effect on you? Does it bring you joy when you know somewhere over there somebody's being shared the gospel and people are coming to the Lord? Or are you only thinking about your own personal priority list? We need to ask the Lord to help all of us to be in tune with this. His servants, and we're one of them, are out there in the midst of their circumstances spreading the gospel, and God's saving many. And he's building his church. And the gates of hell will not stand against it. He's doing it. Every time you think something negative happened, he's building his church. You can fully lean on that and trust that. So we can't walk in here and be discouraged this morning. We can't be this, oh, woe is me Christian, because then a non-Christian sees you and goes, what's the point of that faith you have? I don't even have the Lord, and I'm not as upset as you are. He's doing it. Christ is building his church as sure as you are sitting there. And to hear that the Lord's army is out there doing the work with the gospel, and the Holy Spirit's powering him to do it and guiding him to do it, and the Word of God is going out there and separating that bone from marrow and moving in people's hearts, we should be ecstatic about that. It should lift your spirits. It should lift your eyesight up to him. We're always worried, oh, what if the church gets attacked? Bring it on, because that's when people actually grow. They don't grow in ease. So he's commending Tychicus to go take the news to them of his well-being. He's comforted them as he ministers to them in his own trial and in their trials that may come their way. And then he's just closing down the letter. And we're like, okay, well, here's the throwaway part, John. No. No. Verse 23 and 24. Peace be to the brethren and love with faith from God the Father and the Lord Jesus Christ. Grace be with all those who love our Lord Jesus Christ with incorruptible love. These are not throwaway words. This is not just saying love you or sincerely or whatever you end letters with. That's not what he's doing. All my texts say in Christ, comma JJ. That's not this. We're supposed to take this as not the word of men. This is the word of God. So there's no throwaway words in the word of God, is there? So what are we supposed to take from this? Well, in verse 23, there's three words that I think mean a lot to us. There's peace and love and faith. We need that in the world today, don't we? You need that in your own life this morning, don't you? We need that in this country this morning, don't we? To lift up our heads beyond the news stations. To look to the Lord. We've been talking about, since the beginning of this book, that every spiritual blessing has come down from heaven and placed in the church, into believers' lives. And the most prominent blessing of all are these three. Beyond your salvation, beyond your sanctification, there are these three, and they just thread all the way through the book. There's peace, and there's love, and there's faith. And Paul desires us to see that. He desires the body at Ephesus to see that. And what was that church made up of? Spiritual Jews and spiritual Gentiles. 1 + 1 = 1. And they're at peace with each other. And more importantly, they're at peace with God. Because if you're not a believer, you're not at peace with God. Let's just go back to Ephesians chapter 1. And I just want to walk through a couple so you can see this for yourself. You might get carpal tunnel this morning because we get to look around a little bit. But I think it's good for us to see it with our own eyes. In Ephesians chapter 1, verse 1, Paul opens the letter. Paul, an apostle of Christ Jesus, by the will of God, to the saints, the believers who are at Ephesus, who are faithful in Christ Jesus, grace to you. He almost bookends the letter with this. Grace to you and peace from God our Father and the Lord Jesus Christ. Go to chapter 2, verse 14. For he himself is our peace. peace. You keep reading, who made both groups into one, broke down the barrier of the dividing wall by abolishing in his flesh the enmity, which is the law of commandments contained in ordinances, so that he himself might make the two into one new man, thus establishing what? Peace. In chapter 2, go to verse 17. And he came and preached peace to you who were far away and peace to you who were near. So there's a Jew and a Gentile, for through him we both have access in one spirit to the Father. Go to chapter 4, verse 1. Therefore I, the prisoner of the Lord, implore you to walk in a manner worthy of the calling, with all humility and gentleness, with peace, showing tolerance for one another, in love, being diligent to preserve the unity of the Spirit in the bond of peace. In chapter 6, verse 14, the armor, we stand there, girded our loins with the truth, putting on the breastplate of righteousness, right? Verse 15 says, having shod the feet with the preparation of the gospel of peace. Jesus said in John 14, 27, peace I leave with you and with you. My peace I give to you. Not as the world gives do I give to you. Don't let your heart be troubled, nor let it be fearful. Jesus Christ gave you, if you're a believer, his peace. We should cling to that today. You should have peace because he gave you his. And then there's love. You have to have peace and love. You're only at peace if you were shown love by God. Throughout the letter, he's brought this idea of mutual love and mutual agape love for the brethren because God gave you his love. The love of God was given to the church. The love of Jesus Christ is given to believers. And back in Ephesians chapter 1, verse 15, what does he say? Paul says, for this reason I too, having heard of the faith in the Lord Jesus Christ, which exists among you and your love for all the saints. Verse 17 of chapter 3. So that Christ may dwell in your hearts through faith, that you being rooted and grounded in love. And verse 19. And to know the love of Christ which surpasses knowledge, that you may be filled up with the fullness of God. God's what? God's love. Filled up with his love. Chapter 4, verse 2. With all humility and gentleness, with patience, showing tolerance for one another in love. And then verse 16, the whole body being fitted together with every joint supplying according to the proper working of each individual part causes the growth of the body. That's the body of Christ for the building up of itself in love. And then we got to these relationships and the husband and the wife, and the husband is the head over the wife like Christ is the head over the church. So in Ephesians 5:25, husbands, love your wives. Verse 28, husbands ought to love your wives. Verse 33 of chapter 5, nevertheless, each individual among you must love his own wife. Christ loved the church. Husbands, love your wives. We need to anchor ourselves in his love. And we need to show that love out. And this is not just a, oh, my heart goes pitter-patter when you walk in. This is crying and pain and tearful and hurt. This is, I don't have time right now, but I'm going to show you my love. So we have peace because we have been shown love. What's there to worry about? And that love is with faith, it says. Love is with faith. Faith, you cannot be loved by God. You cannot love others for God's glory without faith. This faith is both saving faith and trusting him with your life. This faith is both saving faith, that justification. After you were regenerated, you repented and submitted your life to Christ as Savior and Lord, and you were placed in the family of God. That's a faith that you had. And then you have to live every day like matching what your position is. That sanctification process, trusting him every day, trusting him when Fox News is running the same image over and over and over and over in your face. Turn it off. Do you trust Lord? Do you trust him or just believe in him for fire insurance? I've often used this example. there's a small child, and he's in the yard playing, and he crawls up into a tree in the yard, and he gets a little higher than he usually climbs. And he gets a little higher, and he starts to climb on a branch, and he slips upside down, and he's dangling quite far off the ground. And you do what any small child does when he's in that predicament. You start screaming your head off. And he's like, "Dad, Dad, Dad." And his father runs out and sees him and says, "Oh, dear Lord." And he runs underneath him. He's like, "Just let go and drop. I'm here." You know, the son can hear him. And the son can know Dad's down there. But he's not about to let go of that branch. He's going through his head. Maybe he won't catch me. Maybe he's in the wrong spot. I don't know if he can do it. And if he doesn't catch me, I'm going to break something, or I'm going to hurt him. Something's going to happen. And the dad keeps reassuring him and reassuring him. And finally says, "Listen to me, son. You need to let go of that branch right now. I have got you. You have to trust me." And then the boy takes a deep breath and lets go and falls into his father's arms. So in the same sense, you say you had belief. You say you hear his voice. You say you trust him that he's down there, but you don't fully trust him unless you let go of the branch. When you walk in your daily life, you have to let go of the branch. You have to believe God is still there. God is going to do what he says he's going to do. You have to stop clinging to the branch. So the real question is, do you have these three elements in your life? Do you have these in your spiritual life? Do you have the peace that is from God that Christ gave to you? Do you have a peace with other people? Or are you constantly doing this with other people? Do you love God? Did God put his love on you? Do you love those who are God's? Do you have mutual love for other believers that's painful sometimes? Do you have faith? Have you been saved through Christ's cross work? Have you repented and turned to him? Have you been put in a position where you can start being with the Spirit leading you on the inside and the Word of God on the outside, becoming more and more Christ-like? Do you trust him? Do you trust him with your life? Do you trust him with what's going on in the nation? Whatever circumstances you find yourself in this morning, are you trusting him? You got to let go of that branch. Because listen, peace and love with faith comes from God the Father. That's what it says. It comes from the Father. It comes from the Lord Jesus Christ. If you don't have peace this morning, that's where you find it. If you don't have peace this morning, this is what you need. You need him. You don't need security. You don't need other things. You need him. And if you don't have peace, it's likely that you don't have love. And if you don't have the love of God on you, then you likely aren't a believer, and you don't have faith at all, which comes from God the Father and the Lord Jesus Christ through the Spirit shown to us through the gospel, the Word. Go to chapter 2 of Ephesians, verse 8. And if that's you this morning, your prayer should be, "God, help me in my unbelief. Give me faith." And this says what that faith is. It's a gift. It's not something you earn. It's a gift. Ephesians 2, verse 8, "For by grace you have been saved through faith." It's not from you. It's not of yourself. It's a gift from God. Ephesians chapter 3, verse 11. It says, "This was in accordance with the eternal purpose which he carried out in Christ Jesus our Lord, in whom we have boldness and confident access through faith in him." You have access to God the Father through Christ. Because when he looks at you and me, he sees his Son covering us. In verse 17, in the middle of chapter 3, "Christ may dwell in your hearts through faith." Then you're rooted and grounded in love. Chapter 4, verse 4. "There is one body, one Spirit, just as you're all called to one hope, one calling, one Lord, one faith, one baptism, one God." There's lots of ones in there. And God is over all and through all and in all. And in 4 verse 12, the equipping of the saints for the work of the service to the building up of the body of Christ. That's why Christ gave leadership and teachers to the church. Verse 13, until we all attain the unity of faith and the knowledge of the Son of God. You need faith to live. You need faith to live with God in heaven forever, and you need faith to live here on earth in the midst of all this. And sometimes we need to be letting go of the branches that we're holding on to. Chapter 6, verse 16, in addition to all this, take up the shield of what? Faith. What does that do? It says it extinguishes all the flaming arrows of the evil one. You think he's shooting at us? He is. And you have nothing but your faith to stop him. And it says, by faith, working through love at the end of that section. And then in Galatians, for we are through one spirit, by faith, waiting for the hope of righteousness. For in Christ Jesus, neither circumcision nor uncircumcision means anything, but faith is working through love. You see it? Faith with love. Love with faith. The writer of Hebrews in 11:6, without faith, it's impossible to please who? God. You can't please him without faith, because faith is what places you righteous before him, holy before him. It says, for he who comes to God must believe, that means have faith, that he is, and that he's a rewarder of those who seek him. You need peace in your life that comes from Christ. You need love that is coming from God and Christ, and you need faith placed in him. And that's amazing. If you're a Christian here this morning and you have peace and you have love with faith, that's amazing. But let's not forget about the amazing grace. In verse 24, it says, grace be with all those who love our Lord Jesus Christ. He's not just saying sincerely at the end. He means what he's saying. These words matter. Grace is what? It's a divine gift. Grace is what? It's giving you something that you don't deserve in place of something that you do deserve. It's not fulfilled in your strength. It's not fulfilled in your power. It's not you earning something. It's not like a payment because you're good. Faith is a gift. You don't come on a birthday party and say, well, have you done some good things? Then I may give you a gift. What do we deserve? God's wrath, death, and hell. What do we get? Heaven and life. And if you ever thought about this, the Lord Jesus Christ took the sins of all of us unbelievers who put our faith in him and put them on himself on the cross to be judged. And he did what he did not deserve. He went to the cross. And on the flip side, he gave his righteousness, which he does deserve. That great exchange happened at the cross. And it was at a great cost that he did this. And so you can't come this morning and you can't see what's going on in the news and you can't just trivial walk through this without asking yourself, have I been shown this grace? Have I been given this gift? If you have, it should show in worship. When we sang this morning, it was so amazing to hear all the voices worshiping the Lord. Look at Ephesians chapter 2, verse 8. Ephesians chapter 2, verse 8, for by grace you have been saved through faith, not of yourselves, it's a gift of God. Chapter 3, verse 1, for this reason I, Paul, the prisoner of Christ Jesus, for the sake of you Gentiles, if indeed you have heard of the stewardship of God's grace, which was given to me for you.
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21: Hi, this is Pastor Ed Black at the Point Church in Antelope, California, and Hillcrest Church in Roseville. Father, we come before you in the matchless name of Jesus Christ. Father, today I'm asking that everyone under the sound of my voice would thrive in their Christian experience. For God, you have made us the head and not the tail. For Father, you are lifting us, and there are those, God, under the sound of my voice, and you are saying to them, I believe, O God, that they are going through the fire, but they will not be burned. They're going through deep waters, and they will not drown. That, Father, you're pouring out in double portion of your spirit, bless and strengthen and lift and encourage your people, God, as you move us to higher ground. We are so grateful. We say yes and amen to all the things that you're doing, for the things you're doing are magnificent and awesome. In Jesus' name.
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25: 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At Gold River Calvary Chapel, our desire is to encourage others in their relationship with Jesus. We believe that Jesus is the answer to the issues that we all face every day. It's our belief that as we draw closer to Jesus, we also grow in strength, joy, and peace. It all starts with prayer and with the study of God's Word. So thank you for joining us today. Now here's today's message.
26: Okay, well, we're going to be in Mark chapter 13 this morning. And remember now, this is part of Jesus' last days on earth. Still that whole Passover week. And he's still in the Mount of Olives. He's been there for a long time, several weeks now for us. He was only there for a short time in reality then. Mark 13, verse 14, he says this to his disciples. But when you see the abomination of desolation, you can put in the margin of your Bible if you want, or remember that he's talking about the Antichrist. When you see the abomination of desolation standing where he ought not to be, let the reader understand, then let those who are in Judea flee to the mountains. Okay, so I'm talking about some of the technical parts of the prophecy of Daniel. You need to know that in order to understand what Jesus is saying and why he's saying what he's saying. And I do it not because the prophecy of Daniel is the main thing for you to understand, but I do it only to show you the accuracy of prophecy. The accuracy of prophecy. It's not real prophecy unless it's accurate. So if you don't follow everything that I'm going to say, that's okay. Don't worry. Because I know you will get the main thing that I'm going to say. I know every one of you will get that. And we're definitely going for the main thing. That's my goal. So let's start with the main thing. Here's the main thing. God is sovereign. He controls the fate of the world. That's the only mindset with which to read prophecy, that God is sovereign. He's not making it up as he goes along. So let's look at Daniel chapter 9, verse 24. Daniel 9, verse 24. The angel Gabriel comes to Daniel speaking for God, and he says this, 70 weeks are decreed about your people and your holy city to finish the transgression, to put an end to sin, and to atone for iniquity, to bring in everlasting righteousness, to seal both vision and prophet, and to anoint a most holy place. Now that is a dense scripture passage. It's one of the most amazing, awesome passages of scripture in the entire Bible. Look at it. Gabriel is giving us God's plan for the rest of history. Right there in that verse. He's saying there's going to be a specific period of time after which all will be right with the world. I told you there's prophecy that seems impossible. Doesn't that seem impossible to you? All will be right with the world. I mean, look at this. God is going to finish transgressions. He's going to put an end to sin. He's going to atone for iniquity. He's going to bring in everlasting righteousness. And then he's going to seal everything with the Holy Spirit and anoint a most holy place. Is that the world we live in now? Absolutely not. I believe that this holy, most holy place that he's talking about points to Jesus as the true anointed one in the future millennial kingdom. Hallelujah. And it's going to take 70 weeks, Daniel says. Actually, Gabriel says. What does that mean? Well, scholars are going to tell you that it's 77-year periods. 77-year periods. So 77-year periods equals 490 years. 490 years. Now, 69 of those 70 weeks have already transpired in history, ending with the triumphal entry of Jesus into Jerusalem. 69 of those weeks, right up to the very day that he entered Jerusalem. The last 7-year period has not yet begun, okay? It's put on hold when Christ was crucified. But when it begins, when this last 7 years begins, it will be a terrible time. It'll be a terrible time of tribulation for 7 years. Now, what we need to bear in mind, and this is really important, is that by Mark 13, verse 14, that verse I opened up with, Mark 13, 14, that this man, the abomination of desolation, has already been on the world scene in a public way for 3.5 years. That's what Jesus is saying. Now, Gabriel goes on to describe the Antichrist and what he's going to do, this abomination of desolation. Verse 27 of Daniel 9. And he, again, he's talking about the Antichrist. And he shall make a strong covenant with many for 1 week and for a half of the week, 3.5 years. He shall put an end to sacrifice and offering, and on the wing of abominations shall come one who makes desolate until the decreed end is poured out on the desolator. The decreed end. In other words, when God decrees that end. So this Antichrist will come on the scene, and he's going to come on the scene as a peacemaker. The world's going to be crying out for peace, and he will confirm a covenant with the nation of Israel, including giving to Israel the ability to rebuild the temple on the Temple Mount. But in the middle of that 7-year covenant, he's going to stand in the temple, and he's going to declare himself to be God, and to be worshipped as God, thus the abomination of desolation. So essentially, the abomination of desolation refers to the ultimate desecration of a Jewish temple, and an idolatrous image or person is going to be established in there, and it's going to result in the judgment of God. That's the future. 2 Thessalonians chapter 2. Paul says, let no one deceive you in any way, for that day will not come unless the rebellion comes first and the man of lawlessness, again, the Antichrist, is revealed, the son of destruction, who opposes and exalts himself against every so-called God or object of worship, so that he takes his seat in the temple of God, proclaiming himself to be God. That's 2 Thessalonians chapter 2. That is the abomination that brings desolation. So I have a question for you. Who knows when that last week of the 70 weeks begins? Nobody knows. Only God knows. Thank you, Pastor Wade. Nobody but the Father. We do know that 3.5 years into that last 7 years is when the abomination that causes desolation occurs. And it's in the last 3.5 years that is referred to as the Great Tribulation. Now, that raises a question about the whole 7-year period. Isn't the whole 7-year period a time of tribulation? Absolutely. Yes, it is. But there are actually two different types of tribulation, if you will, if you understand what I'm trying to say. The Great Tribulation, referred to by Jesus and by Daniel and by the Apostle John in the book of Revelation, that's the Great Tribulation. And the tribulation that Jesus promised would come to the church, the church's tribulation, is from the world system controlled by Satan, and it's happening right now. Not that we're in the 7 years, but we are having tribulation now in this church. I hope you don't take it for granted that we get to do what we're doing right now. This could stop at any minute. But this tribulation of the church has been happening since the church was formed. The gates of hell will not prevail, Jesus said, but there's still tribulation. But what we call the Great Tribulation originates from heaven because it's God's wrath poured out in judgment. Do you see the difference? You need to read Revelation, probably chapter 6 through 19, to really understand what I'm talking about. Here's Revelation 14, 9 through 12. It describes it like this. Another angel, a third, followed them, saying with a loud voice, if anyone worships the beast, who's the beast? Antichrist. Satan is the dragon. The Antichrist is the beast. If anyone worships the beast and its image and receives a mark on his forehead or on his hand, he also will drink the wine of God's wrath, poured full strength into the cup of his anger, and he will be tormented with fire and sulfur in the presence of the holy angels and in the presence of the Lamb. And the smoke of their torment goes up forever and ever, and they have no rest day or night. These worshipers of the beast and its image, and whoever receives the mark of its name. That's Revelation 14. Nothing in the past history of the world will come close to those last 3.5 years. The final battle of this tribulation, what's the final battle of this tribulation called? Armageddon. When that happens, Jesus says this in Mark 13, verses 15 through 18. Let the one who is on the housetop not go down nor enter his house to take anything out. And let the one who is in the field not turn back to take his cloak. And alas, for women who are pregnant and for those who are nursing infants in those days, pray that it may not happen in winter. That's a very Jewish prophecy. And that's speaking to what happened in AD 70 when Rome conquered Israel. But it also sets up the final fulfillment of this prophecy in the future. Okay? You with me on that? Mark 13, 19 through 20. For in those days there will be such tribulation as has not been from the beginning of the creation that God created until now, and never will be. And if the Lord had not cut short the days, no human being would be saved. But for the sake of the elect whom he chose, he shortened the days. Praise the Lord. No human being would be saved without the mercy of Jesus. Jesus shortened the days for the elect. In the context of Mark 13, the elect refer to God's chosen people, those who belong to him through faith. They're believers. They're believers who remain faithful during the intense tribulation. They've been redeemed by Christ, and they persevere to the end. And it might also refer to those who are saved during the Great Tribulation. And by the way, before the Great Tribulation happens, I believe the church will be raptured. So all of this is telling us that God is not finished with Israel. That's really important. God is not finished with Israel because Jesus is talking about Jerusalem and the temple, and that he's protecting his church as well. God is never going to replace Israel. Israel is Israel. We are the church. God is very precise. Over the centuries, there's been many great theologians, scholars, that have merged the two and said, the church is Israel. No, the church is not Israel. God says, Israel is Israel, and his church is his church. And these theologians merged the two, and many times they did it because they lived before the Jews miraculously returned to Israel on May 14th, 1948. Understand this, that when that happened, the world looked at that as though that was a political act. No, I will tell you, that was not a political act. That was not a work of politics. That was not a work of diplomacy. That was the hand of Almighty God fulfilling his word. Why do I say that? Because of what his word said. His word said in Ezekiel 37, where he prophesies this. Listen to this. Ezekiel 37, beginning in verse 11. Son of man, these bones are the whole house of Israel. Behold, they say, our bones are dried up and our hope is lost. We are indeed cut off. Therefore prophesy and say to them, thus says the Lord God, behold, I will open your graves and raise you from your graves, O my people. And I will bring you, this is it, and I will bring you into the land of Israel. And that happened on May 14th, 1948. I mean, we open our Bibles and we look at the prophetic narrative laid out by God himself. There's one nation that stands at the center of it all, isn't there? From Genesis to Revelation, there's one nation, Israel. And whether you're a believer or not, I mean, you just say the name Israel, and there's like a spiritual gravity in people. It's like, what do I do with Israel? Every time Israel breathes, the media shouts out something. That's not politics. That's prophecy. And right now, we're watching an intensification of hostility in Israel. It's not random. It's Iran and Hezbollah and Hamas and the others, many others involved. And they're actually, as I read scripture, they're actually the very alliances described in the 38th chapter of Ezekiel. And you know what's happening at the same time? That nations that used to support Israel, they're starting to falter. They don't know what to do. But God's not done with Israel. You can't talk about the coming of the Lord, at least

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3: He says, I will pour out on the house of David and the inhabitants of Jerusalem a spirit of grace and pleas for mercy, so that when they look on me, on him whom they have pierced, they shall mourn for him as one mourns for an only child, and weep bitterly over him as one weeps over a firstborn. I will pour out on the house of David and the inhabitants of Jerusalem a spirit of grace and pleas for mercy. Why are they pleading for mercy? Because they crucified Jesus. And when they look on me, on whom they have pierced. And then the New Testament, Romans 11, 25 and 26. Lest you be wise in your own sight, I do not want you to be unaware of this mystery, brothers and sisters. A partial hardening has come upon Israel until the fullness of the Gentiles has come in. And in this way, all Israel will be saved, as it is written. Romans 11, 25 and 26. God is going to break through those hardened hearts, just as he did with you and me. This is not a new thing for God, but he has a love for Israel. I believe that that refers to a future salvation of this great ingathering of Israel into Jesus, that they will be saved after all the Gentiles are saved, it says. The point is, only through Jesus will salvation come to any Jew anytime. When they turn to the Lord Jesus, just as we turned to the Lord Jesus, the veil is removed. The veil is removed. What do you see when the veil is removed? You see the glory of Jesus. Back to our text, Mark 13, 21 and 22. And then if anyone says to you, look, here's the Christ, or look, there he is, do not believe it, Jesus says, for false Christs and false prophets will arise and perform signs and wonders to lead astray, if possible, the elect. If possible, the elect. I like that part, the if possible part, because it's an important phrase, because it means it's not possible. Do you know this? That it's not possible. This is what the scripture is saying. This is what Jesus is saying. It's not possible for these believers to be deceived in that time. Now, let that sink in a little bit. Because, well, why is it not possible? Because they will be kept by God's power. Just as we are kept by God's power. You all know the truth. If you come here and week after week, day after day, and hear God's truth, you know it. That's God's power. That's ingrained in you, in your inner being. That's what it means to be born again. Peter says this in Peter 1:5, who by God's power are being guarded through faith for a salvation ready to be revealed in the last time. It's a really important verse for your daily walk, because you are in the last time. There are false Christs out there now proclaiming false gospels. Do not be deceived, Jesus says. And then Jesus says in verse 23 of Mark 13, be on guard. Be on guard. I have told you all these things beforehand. Jesus is saying there's going to be confusion. There's going to be desperation. Many things are going to be happening to try and dissuade you from Jesus. Jesus says, be on guard. Revelation 13, 15 through 17. And it was allowed to give breath to the image of the beast. Who's the beast? Antichrist. So that the image of the beast might even speak and might cause those who would not worship the image of the beast to be slain. Also, it causes all, both small and great, both rich and poor, both free and slave, to be marked on the right hand or the forehead, so that no one can

0: buy or sell unless he has the mark, that is, the name of the beast or the number of its name. Many details are going to be beyond our understanding. But Jesus says, I've told you this beforehand. We don't want to miss this. This is intensification. This is intensifying the movement toward this last 7 years. Because it's going to require, just the buying and selling part. This would not have made sense 50 years ago. But now, we have a financial global backdrop with the technology that's now in place to regulate the buying and spending of everyone on the planet Earth. Every time you use that credit card, every time you use any of that, you're known. You're already known. You're already living in that. Jesus says, remember, I told you these things were going to happen. He says in John 16:33, I have said these things to you, that in me you may have peace. So if we know he said it, then we know he's sovereign. We know he's in control. Then in him we may have peace. In the world, he says, you will have tribulation. But take heart, I have overcome the world. There will be tribulation, but I have overcome the world. That's not one of the greatest statements in the Bible. Jesus has overcome the world. Even when it looks bleak. We thought it looked bleak last week. You may think it looks bleak now. It's going to look bleaker. Even when the world plunges you personally into a deep pit of some kind, your Savior is there. He's there. Jesus is telling them these things beforehand. He's got a couple days left before he's crucified. And he's saying, remember, I told you this. Why? Why should I remember? So that you may have peace in me. Jesus says, in Christ, in me, you may have peace. You've been saved. You've been ransomed. You've been healed. You've been restored. You've been forgiven. You've been sealed by God the Holy Spirit. Look away from yourself. Take heart. Look to Jesus. Jesus has overcome the world. You can be absolutely sure God reigns absolutely. God reigns.
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0: 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This teaching was recorded live during our Sunday morning worship service. 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
1: Well, last week in Luke chapter 8, verses 22 through 25, Jesus provided this very dramatic demonstration of his power over the weather. He and his disciples had gotten into a boat near Capernaum and they headed across the Sea of Galilee to the other side. And as they were sailing along, it said that Jesus fell asleep in the back of the boat. But they were caught in the middle of this furious storm while out in the middle of the sea. And the storm was so bad that waves of water were actually breaking over the sides of the boat, filling it with water, beginning to swamp it. It was a very dangerous situation, and the disciples, afraid that they were going to be drowned, they went and they woke Jesus up and they told him what was happening. He got up, he rebuked the wind and the waves, and the sea suddenly became calm. And then Jesus asked his disciples, "Where's your faith?" The disciples, even after all this time with him, still don't understand who Jesus really is. In fact, the disciples, in fear and amazement, it said they asked each other, "Who is this? He commands even the winds and the water, and they obey him." What they witnessed Jesus do out on the sea that evening, it freaked them out. I mean, they had watched Jesus do many miracles of healing and things like that. But when he showed that he could control the weather too, I mean, it shattered all their categories, all of their boundaries of understanding that they had formed about him up to that point. I mean, they came to the very unsettling realization that they knew a whole lot less about Jesus than they thought they did. Now, in the story that we're looking at today, we have another example where the power that Jesus has over something considered uncontrollable, it frightens people. Jesus is going to demonstrate his power over the spirit world in a way that has not been seen before. I mean, he's done many exorcisms of people, casting demons out of people up to this point, but nothing like what we're going to see today. It becomes apparent to those who are watching that his authority and his power over the spirit world is on a level that no one even thought possible. He moves about among these spirits as though he were a god, because he is God, the Son. But in the midst of this incredible power that is going to be displayed, there's also a very personal human story about salvation and redemption. We're going to look at the life of a man who is forever changed by his encounter with Jesus Christ. His life before meeting Jesus is filled with unspeakable violence and hatred. He sought to destroy his own life and the lives of those around him. He was out of control. He was uncontrollable. He hated the life that he was living, but he lacked any power or ability to change it. He was trapped. He was alone. He was helpless. But when his path crosses that of Jesus, Jesus rescues him. Jesus saves his life. He gives this man freedom from the bondage that he has suffered under for years. Jesus gives him a new life, and out of gratitude for what Jesus does for him, he seeks to serve Jesus with his life. Now, this story, it probably sounds familiar to some of us, since it's similar to our own story and encounter with Jesus. Before Jesus came into my life, I was a very self-destructive and harmful person, and I'm still that way to a degree. I am not perfect, but I am radically different from the person that I was then. So in Luke chapter 8, verse 26, it begins. It says, "They sailed to the region of the Gerasenes, which is across the lake from Galilee." They refers to Jesus and his disciples. And the region of the Gerasenes was made up largely of Gentile people, people who were not Jewish. It was part of a larger region known as the Decapolis. And the Decapolis was this league of 10 Gentile cities in that area, located on the eastern side of the Sea of Galilee. And this is an area where Jesus and his disciples land after this storm that we read about last time. A question that comes to mind for us here is, why is Jesus even in this area at all? I mean, this is Gentile territory. It's not an area that Jewish people frequented. It is certainly out of the way in regards to where Jesus has been spending his time and doing his ministry. But Jesus is not just a Messiah for the Jewish people. He is the Messiah for the whole world. And as we've seen before, Jesus crosses this line between Jew and Gentile again and again in his ministry. And here again, he crosses it deliberately. You'll remember, as an example, he healed the servant of that centurion, Gentile. And here, Jesus crosses that line again. So in verse 27, it says, "When Jesus stepped ashore, he was met by a demon-possessed man from the town. For a long time, this man had not worn clothes or lived in a house, but had lived in the tombs. When he saw Jesus, he cried out and fell at his feet, shouting at the top of his voice, 'What do you want with me, Jesus, Son of the Most High God? I beg you, don't torture me.' For Jesus had commanded the evil spirit to come out of the man. Many times it had seized him, and though he was chained hand and foot and kept under guard, he had broken his chains and had been driven by the demon into solitary places." This demon-possessed man lives in the tombs. People were often buried in natural caves or tombs cut into the limestone rock of the cliffs in the area. And these caves and tombs, they would have provided shelter for someone living in them. It was also a very natural place for a possessed person to live, since that was believed to be a favorite place for demons to live and hang out anyway. I mean, we have people today that believe in these same kinds of superstitions. People believe that graveyards are a favorite place for demons and ghosts and spirit beings to live, right? Why? I don't know. I mean, why would they want to live among a bunch of dead bodies versus a bunch of living bodies? I've never understood the logic for that. Seems like it'd be more fun living with us. But, you know. So graveyards are always these scary places. And here, this man lives in what was the graveyard of that day. This man had been driven away from the society of other people because of his violence, his unpredictable behavior. And it says the demons themselves drove him out into these solitary places. He lived alone in the tombs. Efforts had been made many times to try to control him, but they were unsuccessful. It says here that they would chain him hand and foot, and he would be kept under guard, but he would break his chains and escape. They couldn't control him. He had this superhuman strength that he was manifesting as he was able to break this stuff and free himself. He was a very violent individual. The superhuman strength would have just freaked people out. He was a menace. He was not only violent toward others, but he was also violent toward himself. In Mark's version of the story in 5:5, it says, "Night and day among the tombs and in the hills, he would cry out and cut himself with stones." Everyone in the area knew about the crazy, scary guy who lived in the tombs. He had a wide reputation. And the horrible condition that this man was in is the same kind of condition that Satan desires for every single one of us. He wants to enslave us and turn us into violent and destructive beings, and ultimately he wants to destroy us and eliminate us. Now that might sound kind of extreme and, you know, okay, Jeff's going off. But it's the truth. Look at the news for one example. Our world is filled with violence and hatred. We're trying to kill each other off all of the time, and people are enslaved to all kinds of things. All of this violence and hatred, it comes from within the human heart, but it's ignited, it's fueled, it's encouraged, it's stirred up by Satan. 1 Peter 5:8, it says, "Your enemy, the devil, prowls around like a roaring lion, looking for someone to devour." Remember the parable of the sower that we looked at a couple of weeks ago? Who is it that takes away the seed, the word of God that's sown? The birds. And Jesus said the birds represent the devil, Satan. He's the one who seeks to steal the word of God out of people's lives, to enslave them, to keep them from making any positive progress in their life at all. His desire is to destroy. Well, when Jesus stepped ashore, this tormented man comes running up and he throws himself down at the feet of Jesus. And he asks, "What do you want with me, Jesus, Son of the Most High God? I beg you, don't torture me." And it's the voice of the demon speaking to Jesus through this man. And we notice here, as in other encounters that Jesus has had with demons, that the demons immediately know who Jesus is. I mean, they call him Son of the Most High God. And there's a little bit of irony here, because the disciples, when they were caught in that storm and then Jesus calmed it, they go, "Who is this?" And these demons, they speak the answer for them: "The Son of the Most High God." They're obviously afraid of Jesus. They know that they have no power over him at all. "I beg you, don't torture me," they say. Now, there are many crazy notions about demons and demon possession, which we see in movies and books and TV shows and video games. And a lot of that stuff is pure fiction. But what we have before us in this story is the real thing. So in verse 30, Jesus asked him, "What is your name?" "Legion," he replied, because many demons had gone into him, and they begged him repeatedly not to order them to go into the abyss. This is the only time that we see Jesus converse with a demon in the Gospels, and it's a very short conversation. "Yes, what's your name?" Now, up to this point in the story, we have operated under the assumption that there is a single demon possessing this man. But now we learn that there are many demons possessing and tormenting him. The demons refer to themselves as legion. And a legion in the Roman army was 6,000 men. Were there 6,000 demons in this man? We don't know that. Maybe, maybe not. We do know that there were enough demons here to inhabit 2,000 pigs. Because in verse 32 it says, "A large herd of pigs," and we learn in Mark's version of the story that there were 2,000 pigs, "was feeding there on the hillside, and the demons begged Jesus to let them go into them, and he gave them permission. When the demons came out of the man, they went into the pigs, and the herd rushed down the steep bank into the lake and was drowned." The ultimate intention of the demons for this man was his destruction, and we see that these pigs, they destroy the pigs. Now, why does Jesus allow the demons to enter this herd of pigs? In our culture, in our time, this might appear as though Jesus is being terribly insensitive to the animals. And that is indeed the way our time and culture sees things like this now. Allowing these demons to destroy these pigs. We can only speculate about all that was going on and why it played out the way it did, but one thing that is obvious is Jesus is more concerned about the well-being of this man than he is about the pigs. Jesus' main concern is for this man. Now Jesus, he didn't destroy these pigs himself. He gave the demons permission to go into the pigs, and the demons are the ones who destroyed them. Finally, we simply do not understand enough about the spirit world to know why Jesus let this happen the way it did. It may have protected other people from the demons in some way. We just don't know. In verse 34 it says, "When those tending the pigs saw what had happened, they ran off and they reported this in the town and countryside. And the people went out to see what had happened. When they came to Jesus, they found the man from whom the demons had gone out, sitting at Jesus' feet, dressed and in his right mind, and they were afraid." So when those who were tending these pigs, and I don't know what we call them, pig tenders, pig shepherds, pig herds, I don't know. I didn't even know you could herd pigs, you know. I've only seen like one or two at a time in a pen, you know, not 2,000, a big herd of these. It's amazing. But that's what they did. And these guys who were tending these pigs, when they saw this whole herd rush down the bank into the lake and drown, I mean, it frightens them. And it would have frightened us too if we had been there and seen this thing, this whole herd of pigs just all of a sudden freak out, go berserk, tear off across the field, leap over the embankment, down into the sea and drown. You'd be thinking, okay, what was that? That is scary and it is just too weird for me to even begin to understand what happened. So when the people in the town hear their story, they come out to see firsthand what all this commotion is about, and they can't believe their eyes, what they see. This man, the very man who had terrorized their community for years. Here he is. He couldn't be controlled, who had broken these chains that they had used to bind him with, who had been screaming out in the middle of the night from the hills surrounding the city, who had been, I'm sure, the subject of the wildest nightmares and ghost stories. He's now sitting quietly with Jesus in his right mind. He had roamed the countryside naked, but now he's fully clothed. I mean, can you imagine being someone in that community and this guy who really was the subject of all of your ghost stories? And you can imagine, I mean, you're out in the camp out, you know, and you're all sitting around the fire and always, every time, the one story that would always be told would be about the demoniac up in the hills. I was out there, and on the story would go. You remember, there was always that house in the neighborhood when you were a kid that was haunted, or a guy with a gun big enough to blow you to a billion bits with one shot. I mean, there was always, I had one of those. And I remember we used to dare each other to see who would get the closest to that house. Sneak around over his backyard fence, and there was always, always a man-eating dog back there, right? Well, this is the real deal. He really terrorized these people like this. He filled their minds with nightmares. And now that man, this very man, is whole. He's sane. He's quiet. He's got clothes on. And their response is fear. They feared him. But now they are afraid even more so. In another way, instead of rejoicing over the amazing deliverance of this man, they are afraid. And the Greek word that's translated fear here is phobos, which means terror, fear, fright. What were they afraid of? They're afraid of Jesus. They're afraid of Jesus. They're in the presence of one with power that they didn't understand. This demon-possessed man was scary enough. They were unable to control him. What were they to do with this one who is even more powerful than this crazy man? This man who had the power to command spirits, who has just destroyed this whole herd of pigs? Verse 36, it says here, it goes, those who had seen it told the people how the demon-possessed man had been cured. Then all the people of the region of the Gerasenes asked Jesus to leave them because they were overcome with fear. So he got into the boat and left. It says they were overcome with fear. They pleaded with Jesus to leave their region. Please leave us. They're terrified of him. They recognize this force, this power in Jesus that they are unable to understand, to deal with. They just want him to leave them alone. Please just leave. We've lost this herd of pigs. This nightmare is no longer a nightmare. What's going to be next? That's all they can imagine. Jesus leaves as they ask. He doesn't force himself on them. He didn't respond to them by saying, hey, don't you know who I am? I'm God the Son. I'm the Messiah of the world. You don't treat God like this. You see what I did to those pigs? Now bring me a ham sandwich and a cup of iced tea before I lose my temper. See, it wasn't like that. He doesn't torment these people. He doesn't try to frighten them. He doesn't try to intimidate them. Jesus doesn't stay where he's not wanted. He needs to be invited to stay. He must be wanted. He must be welcomed. He doesn't force himself on people, even though he has the power to easily do that if he wanted to. He's a gentleman in the way that he deals with people. Verse 38, it says, the man from whom the demons had gone out begged to go with him, but Jesus sent him away, saying, return home and tell how much God has done for you. So the man went away and told all over town how much Jesus had done for him. See, this man, he wanted to go with Jesus. No one had ever shown him love and compassion like this. I mean, he had been driven away. No one else had been able to deliver him from this dreadful state that he was in. Jesus has instantly saved his life, and he's indebted to him for it. He owes Jesus everything. He wants to serve Jesus with his life. But Jesus tells him, I don't want you to go with me. I want you to do something else. This is how I want you to serve me. Instead, I want you to go back and tell people how much God has done for you. Go back home. Tell them what God has done for you. You know, this is the same thing Jesus asked for us too, isn't it? He asks us to go and tell others how much God has done for us. And Jesus has delivered each of us from this dreadful state. Jesus has literally saved our life. No one has ever shown us the kind of love and compassion and care that he has. We owe Jesus our lives. And we don't have to be Billy Graham to talk about Jesus with people. All we're asked to do is the same thing this man is asked to do. Just tell people how much God has done for you. Just tell them your story. Just tell him your story. See, Jesus, he's leaving this region. He's asked, as he's been asked by these people, but he's not leaving the people without a messenger. He's made provision for these people to hear the message by leaving this man behind to tell them. And you know, Jesus, he's no longer present physically in the world, and he has, in a sense, left each of us behind to tell the message too. In 2 Corinthians 5:17, Paul says, if anyone is in Christ, he's a new creation. The old has gone, the new has come. All this is from God, who reconciled us to himself through Christ and gave us the ministry of reconciliation. That God was reconciling the world to himself in Christ, not counting men's sins against them. And he has committed to us the message of reconciliation. We are therefore Christ's ambassadors, as though God were making his appeal through us. We implore you on Christ's behalf, be reconciled to God. Christian, you have been given the message of reconciliation. God's message of reconciliation to the world. And God is making his appeal to others through you. Go and tell others how much God has done for you. Tell your story to others. And you have a great story to tell. You don't have to have a story about how you were possessed by 6,000 demons for your story to be relevant and useful and helpful for people. Your story is helpful. Your story is useful. Your story is compelling. You have a great story. Share it. People want to hear your story. People need to hear your story. God has saved you. Share your story. Jesus Christ delivered this demon-possessed man from a life of slavery to these evil spirits. Jesus saves him from destroying himself and others around him. Jesus gave him a new life, a new purpose, a new direction, a new future. And he wants that same thing for every one of us. And you may be thinking that your situation is not as extreme as this man's situation was. And you know, that's probably true. You probably don't have thousands of demons in you. But it isn't really about the level of messed up that we are. It's just that we're messed up. We're all messed up. Our life is out of control. We can't pull it together on our own. We need God's help. We need him to pull it together for us. We need him to help us, to rescue us, to save us from our own self-destruction and the harm that we inflict on others. This man, he threw himself at the feet of Jesus. He didn't really know what was going to happen to him when he did that either. But he knew that this Jesus had the power to change his life. And Jesus did it. And Jesus has the power to change your life too. Ask him to do it. And he will. Let's bow our heads. Father, we find this story to be pretty wild and incredible, Lord. What a wild story of redemption, of salvation. This man is rescued by you. But Lord, every single one of us need to be rescued. I pray for those this morning who have never welcomed you to come and rescue them, God, that today will be the day they do that. And I pray too, Lord, for those of us who have experienced your rescuing. God, that you would empower and encourage us to share our story, to go out and tell how much God has done for us. God, I pray that we'd be compelled out of a sense of gratitude for what you have done, and we would want to share that story with others. You're awesome. And we thank you for your good work in our life, Lord. Bless your people in Christ's name. Amen.
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1: Hi, I'm Todd Jacobs with Colson Fellows. And Father, I ask today that as there are many, many people who would be hearing this, who are struggling in life, needing answers to questions, issues that they're facing, circumstances in their own lives or the lives of those that they love, they're looking for truth. And Father, I pray that as they seek truth, you would respond to them as you are always faithful to do. I pray, Lord, that answers would come, that decisions would come, Father, that strength would come to those who would line up behind your word and your truth. Speak to us, Lord. We're your creation. We're your children. And we need to hear from you, Father. In Jesus' name, amen.
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6: So we are in 1 Chronicles. We're in chapter 13. And now we're going to turn towards spiritual things. Last week was the battles of Israel and the armies of Israel. We looked at David's mighty men, and we looked at his armies, each tribe and their numbers and their strength and their victories in battle. And so that continues on in David's kingdom. He has a very, very big big job to do in establishing peace in the realm. And God will do it by the end of his reign. And Solomon will reign in peace. But David is a man of war, but he's also a man of worship. And that's the secret to his strength. David's secret to being so strong in battle is that he's a worshiper. And he worships the God of heaven. And because he's a worshiper, he receives strength in worship. The greatest thing you can do when you are under great spiritual warfare in your life is worship God. Boy, I can't emphasize that enough. Worship God. I was thinking about it today when I feel like my life's falling apart. I was feeling like that on Monday, just emotionally. I was like, Tuesday was a really hard day. Nothing went right for me. And I was just thinking, you know what? I haven't had the guitar out and I haven't been singing to the Lord in a couple weeks. I get so blessed just pulling out the guitar, just me and the Lord, singing away to the Lord. It's so sweet. And you can do that. When I didn't have the guitar, I would just put on the worship songs, you know, get out your Spotify or Apple Music or whatever you got and put it on those worship songs and let them flow and let the word of God wash your soul and lift you up and you just get swept up in it. I'm telling you, there is victory in worship. And that is the secret to the strength of the kingdom of David, is he is a worshiper. At a whole nother level, more than any other king ever, David is known as the psalmist of Israel, the worshiper of the living God. He wrote most of the psalms. He established a choir in the tabernacle 24/7, 360. I would say 365, but that's our calendar. They had 360, 360 days in their year, and every single day, he had worship going. Wow. Can you imagine? Anytime you went to worship the Lord in the tabernacle, that there would be the choir singing away. Next shift, take over for the next song and just go for 6-8 hours. I don't know how long they would go. I think there was two shifts. Maybe it was a 12-hour shift. Wow, that'd be tough. Your voice be pretty shot. I'll see you next week when I get my voice back. They had this rotation, and we're going to see that here. This is important. As we are going through Chronicles, we're being reminded of what God did for the people of Israel in their faithfulness, so that the people who are coming back to the land after captivity would be encouraged in their battles and in their struggles. They're to remember that this was Israel has had tougher days before, and that though the days are tough now, it's okay. God got them through those days. He's going to get them through these days. And that's why this is so encouraging for us, because we look at our world as if it's falling apart, and we look at all that's happening in the world, and it's discouraging. Don't be discouraged at all. Not at all. Not even a little bit. You need to worship your God. Your eyes are off of him. You're busy looking at the troubles of man. Man has been in trouble since its conception. Since the fall, man has been in trouble. God is a redeemer and a savior, and he is still on the throne, and he's redeeming and saving, and he has delivered us from the powers of darkness, and he will deliver and continue to deliver until the end. And there will be quite the worship service in heaven when myriads of myriads, multitudes upon multitudes of redeemed saints will be before the throne worshiping the living, loving, holy, incredible God. Before his throne is going to be so exciting. I can't wait. I mean, can you imagine the sound that you and I will hear before the throne of God? You see, David is just creating a shadow. That's the Old Testament. Shadow of what God is going to do. It's just a shadow. For God's presence will be in the center of the city of Jerusalem, and there will be singing day and night before his throne and without stop, and you and I will be able to be a part of it, to hear it, to see it, all the teaching that's going to take place. There will be one teacher, only one. Yes. I don't know what I'm going to do. I think I'm going to be a professional listener. I am. I can't see myself doing anything else. I don't want to be anywhere else. Lord, don't send me. Don't send me. I want to stay as a pillar in the house of my God, and I want to hear you teach, Lord. I want to hear everything you say, because I've taught through the Bible, and I'm working on teaching through the Bible, and there's a whole lot that I still need to understand and know, and I can't wait to sit down and listen to Jesus expound. Oh my goodness, this is what it's all about, and this is what gets us through the cloudy days, knowing that it's just for a season, right? When we're in the heat of summer, what are we thinking about? The fall. Hasn't it been marvelous this week? The fall. But what do we know is coming? The winter. What are we going to be wishing for? The spring. We go from fall to spring in Auburn and foothills. That's how we roll. Fall to spring, at least me. Winters are good. Summers are okay. The fall and the spring is what makes you live here. It's so nice. At least that's me. Some of you are going, what are you talking about? The winter's the best. Or the summer. Well, I don't know if anybody says 110 degrees is the best. Especially when you add a fire to that. Yeah, that's lovely. That's just getting you excited for heaven and warning people about hell. All right. It says this. Then David consulted with the captains of thousands and hundreds and with every leader. And David said to all the assembly of Israel, if it seems good to you, and if it is of the Lord our God, let us send out to our brethren everywhere who are left in all the land of Israel, and with them to the priests and Levites who are in their cities and their common lands, that they may gather together to us. And let us bring the ark of our God back to us. For we have not inquired at it since the days of Saul. Then all the assembly said that they would do so, for the thing was right in the eyes of all the people. And so David, as his first act as king of Israel, as he's now established as king over all of Israel, remember, he was king over Judah in the south for 7 years. And it took 7 years of civil war between the house of Saul and the house of David. David's house grew stronger and stronger, Saul's weaker and weaker, until finally the kingdom was brought to David. Now, David has strengthened the people. He's having still wars with the Philistines. Remember, the Philistines have taken advantage of the weak government. Under Saul, it became so weak, and they overran Saul and took his body and abused him. Well, his dead body, that is, after he commits suicide, along with his armor bearer. His sons were killed on the battlefield. Not all of his sons. Ishbosheth was not a warrior. He was not in the battle, and he survived to take the throne for those 7 years. And then he was assassinated in his own bedroom, and David once again brought justice on that. What? You killed the king. What are you doing? And he brought justice on that and is established now as the king over all of Israel. And so he wants to bring all of Israel together to worship the Lord again. And it hasn't happened. They haven't held their feasts. Remember, every year there's three feasts that were to be kept, 1 week long, three feasts, that all the men of Israel were to gather together and worship the Lord together. And they haven't done it since before. And they haven't even sought the Lord before the Ark of the Covenant since the days of Saul. And so it's been 7 years. And so now it's time to bring together the people. Ah, it's exciting. You know, that's a picture of the return of Christ. This is what we're looking at. a picture of the second coming. In fact, there's such a picture here. I hope you can grab it. It's super clear in 2 Samuel. In the book of 2 Samuel, we have the same events recorded, and the event between the bringing of the Ark of the Covenant from Abinadab to Obed-Edom. Obed-Edom is the Levite who takes the Ark of the Covenant because, well, you'll see, we're about to read it, and I'm getting ahead of myself. But they didn't do it right, and so they have to do it again, and the second time they get it right. And there's a story in that. So let's go ahead and keep going before we get into that story, because there's an application here. Getting it right the second time. There's a theme that about that, because it's a pattern of God with people and with Israel specifically. So verse five, David gathered all Israel together from Shihor in Egypt to as far as the entrance of Hamath. So this is north to south, and you'll see that the kingdom has expanded in the days of the kings. It's no longer from Dan to Beersheba. It is now extended. Hamath was in the north at the border of Syria. And so it was way up north beyond Mount Hermon. And then in the south, all the way down to Egypt, the whole Sinai Peninsula was controlled by Israel. And so he's gathering Israel from this mass expanse together to bring the Ark of God from Kirjath-Jearim. Now, Kirjath-Jearim is where Samuel, in the days of Samuel, the Ark ended up there after the Philistines took it. You guys remember that story? 1 Samuel? They were going to war against the Philistines. They wanted help. So they said, hey, let's get the Ark of the Covenant and put it out there, and that will make God make us win. They didn't seek God. They just sought this box. And they turned God into a box, and that was downgrading the true and living God. And it was just a picture of his presence. His presence was always with them wherever they were. And so they were punished. And the priests that carried the Ark of the Covenant in, Hophni and Phinehas, were ungodly men. They were killed there in the battle. And the Ark was taken for a few months by the Philistines, and they put it in their temples. But every temple they put it in, well, it just went wrong. All these things, bad things started happening. Dagon was the first temple they put it in, and Dagon was decimated by the Ark. Every morning the priest came in, and Dagon was down on his face. Finally, the statue broke when it fell. And then they had boils, and they had rats, and they had all these problems. And so they were like just a mess. And they moved it from city to city, and every city that it went to, they had boils. They say hemorrhoids. It's just terrible. It was a bad situation. I don't know what it was exactly, and I don't want to know. But let's just say the Lord got their attention. So they returned the Ark, and miraculously the Ark came back. But the last time the Ark was moved, it was done by a cart and two milk cows with their calves locked up. And the milk cows left their calves, which was a miracle, and went straight to Beth Shemesh, the first city outside of the Philistines of the Jews. And then they moved it to Kirjath-Jearim. And this is important history. It sat there for 100 years, separated from the rest of the tabernacle. The Ark of the Covenant was not with the tabernacle. Interesting. I'm telling you, there's pictures here. We won't go too far into it right now, but it's interesting how we see this long gap with Jesus after his death and resurrection, and the time that we are separated from our Lord, though his Holy Spirit is in us. But the tabernacle is separated from the holy things, and that's just interesting. Okay, so now David wants to bring the tabernacle from Kirjath-Jearim to Jerusalem, so that the tabernacle is in the center of the capital city and in the center of the people, so that God is in the center. and that God is supreme and that God is worshiped. So this is focused on the worship of the true and living God, and it's bringing him into the capital. And this is in the New Testament called the Sure Mercies of David. I just get excited about this stuff because this is God's heart. God's heart is that you and I would be in his kingdom and dwell in his midst in the center of Jerusalem. That Jerusalem would be the capital city of the world and that his presence would be in Jerusalem forever. And that you and I will be in the presence of God there and go out and come in of the city of Jerusalem with God in the center. And so this was David's desire. This was his heart. And so he's doing it by this picture of the Ark of the Covenant. Now, here's what it says. That he's gathered all the people from north to south. I'm in verse 6. And David and all Israel went up to Bela to Kirjath.

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3: Moved by anybody but the priests. It was actually the priests would cover it, and then two priests carried the ark, and only they could carry the ark. And so here David is doing it all wrong. He's doing it ignorantly. Think of it. He's been a shepherd boy. He's run from Saul. He's become king over Judah, but he still isn't established. So he's doing this ignorantly. But here's where it's interesting. The priests know better. They have a stricter judgment. They know better. They should know how to move the ark. The law of God says how the ark is to be carried with poles on the shoulders of the priests, a picture of the work of Christ in the priesthood, that the priesthood carries salvation, carries the presence of God. It's through the priesthood, and that is exactly how Jesus is our high priest. And so you have to see the connection here that they're doing it their own way. Is that familiar to anybody? I approach God my way. I worship God in the way that I'm comfortable. Watch out for that. That is a work of the flesh. That's not being obedient to God's word. That's writing your own story. No one can approach God their own way. You must approach God his way and his way alone. For there is no other name under heaven given amongst men whereby we must be saved. Jesus is the only way you can approach God. Jesus says, I am the way, the truth, and the life, and no one comes to the Father except through me. When you take those words to heart, that leaves every other religion dangerously, dangerously leading people astray, away from Christ, doing it their own way. You can seek the Lord in your own works, in your own way. You can seek the Lord. No, you can't. He's God, you're not. He's master, you're servant. Servant follows master's orders, or you're not a servant. You got to get it straight. You got to know your role. You got to know your place. We simply obey God. And if we start calling the shots, we start saying, I'm going to do it my way. I'm going to do it the way I want to do it. I don't get this rules thing. I don't get why I have to approach like this or that. I think it's silly. You face the consequences. Even David, in his ignorance, is going to face the consequences. But notice the stricter judgment on Uzzah. Here we go. When they came to Chidon's threshing floor, Uzzah put out his hand to hold the ark, for the oxen stumbled. What a picture! Did you know that in the Roman Empire, the oxen was a picture of service? And on one of the Roman coins, it had two oxen pulling on a yoke, pulling. And it talked about the service of Rome, that you were to serve Rome. Rome was your master. You serve the empire. And that was their picture. And it's been that way, that the ox is a picture of labor and of work and the sweat of your brow, plowing a field, doing farm work with the oxen, or heavy labor. And so these oxen are working and carrying the ark, but they stumble. They stumble. Why? Well, it's not God's way. Now, what happens when they stumble? It says, verse 10, then the anger of the Lord was aroused against Uzzah, and he struck him because he put his hand to the ark, and he died there before God. You see, Uzzah, the priest, was doing this all wrong. He's sitting in the cart and he's driving the oxen and he's not carrying it himself.

0: himself. And this was the work that God had for him to do. And because the oxen stumble, he's trying to save the ark in his own strength, right? It's toppling. Oh, we can't have that. He reaches out his hand and he does something he's not supposed to do. They could only touch the poles. They weren't allowed to touch the ark itself. That was covered with layers of cloth and skins. It was covered. And so it wasn't seen. And he reaches out and he stops the ark from stumbling. And he's killed right there on the spot. Why? Because you, as a servant of the Lord, are ruining the picture. God has painted a picture of his son as Messiah. He's painted a picture of salvation and what will bring the presence of God through the priest and the sacrifice. That will bring the presence of God. And pointing to the cross and the work of the cross, you destroy that picture, it's ruined. It's no longer seen. We see this with Moses when the second time he struck the rock when God said, speak to the rock. So you just ruined the picture. Christ was crucified once for all. Not every time. Every time you want something, you got to crucify him. Nope. Once for all.
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14: We guard our hearts so we don't become offended by people. Last week, I talked about not being offended by God. This week, let's talk about not being offended by people once when you're out of the trap. Proverbs 4:23 puts it this way. Above all else, guard your heart, for it is the wellspring of life. Proverbs is a book of wisdom. And Solomon, most likely who wrote this, says, hey, I have learned a lot of things in my life. You want to know a big nugget of wisdom? It's this. Above all else, above your education, above your retirement plan, above your work, above your relationships, above all else, you need to guard your heart, because everything you do is the wellspring from your heart that comes out of your mouth. Jesus put it this way, out of the abundance of the heart, the mouth speaks. So above all else, we should guard our heart, because everything we do flows from it. So number one, what are we going to do? I have 5 points in today's message on how to guard our hearts from offense. Number one, we're going to guard our hearts from offense by absolutely adoring God's word. Psalms 119, 165 says this, great peace have they which love thy law. Nothing shall offend them. You don't want to be offended in your life? Then it comes with absolutely loving and adoring God's word. The law is synonymous with God's word. And so the law of God, what does it do? It gives you great peace. Not some peace, great peace. The secret in getting great peace is absolutely adoring God's word. Did you know that offended people don't have great peace? Offended people don't have great peace. You know what they have? They have great resentment. They have great anxiety. They have great stress. Some of them have great anger issues. They flare up. They snap at. They shut down. The moment you bring up the offense, the moment you bring up the offender, you get a whole wide range of emotional things coming out of the heart. Again, above all else, you got to guard that heart, for it's the wellspring of life. But if you do what we've been talking about and learning how to get out of the trap of offense by learning by faith, not feelings, by faith, learning to forgive, not feelings to forgive, because most of the time you're not going to just feel like forgiving, especially if the wound was deep. You're not just going to feel like it. So by faith, when you learn to forgive and you get out of the trap and you begin to devour the word, you begin to love the word, you begin to adore the word, you're going to have great peace in your walk with God. When you are filled with God's word, nothing will offend you. In other words, nothing will trap you. Nothing will trap you. Your eyes are going to be wide open, even as the psalmist said, your word is a lamp unto my feet. I can see where I'm, oh, there's a snare right there. There's that situation at work, and Satan's wanting me to get caught up in the trap and get stuck. Nope. Your word is a lamp unto my feet. Oh, how I love your word. Your word keeps me on the straight path. Your word does not allow me to stumble into the trap and get stuck. But Lord, I have eyes to see because I love your word. I want to challenge you to absolutely love God's word. I want to challenge you not to just read God's word. I want to challenge you to adore God's word, cherish God's word. You know, there's times in my life where I don't necessarily, and this is very humbling as a pastor to say, there are times in my life where it's like, I read it, but I'm not really adoring it. I do it, but it's more of a discipline sometimes. And I get that. So how do you break out of that? It's like, okay, here's the word. Okay. The more you read the word, the more hungry you get. It's not like in the natural realm. In the natural realm, the more you starve yourself, the more hungry you get. But in the spiritual realm, it's actually reversed. The more you eat God's word, the more you build up an appetite for God's word, the more you'll fall in love with God's word. The more distant you get from the word, the more out of love you will become with the word. Oh, I've been distant from the word. No, you'll just keep going further and further and further and further away from the word. But the more you draw near to that word, the more you love that word, the more you begin to adore that word, the more you begin to read the word, the more hungry you'll become for the word. And now your life will be like, I just can't wait to read the word in the morning. I can't wait to read the word before going to bed at night. Let's throw away the scrolling and let's read the real scroll. Amen. So the more you read God's word, then the more wisdom you'll attain. And that leads to the second point on how to guard our heart against offenses. Not only do you need to absolutely adore the word, but number two, you're going to guard your heart from offense when you accurately apply wisdom. How do we accurately apply wisdom? Proverbs 19:11, it says this, a person's wisdom yields patience. It is to one's glory to overlook an offense. Notice, a wise person yields to patience. A wise person yields to patience. When you accurately apply wisdom to your emotions, by yielding towards patience, the Lord gives you a grace to overlook offenses when they come. In the Hebrew language, the word patience is actually two separate words. One means a long delay. A long delay. It's like I used to do fireworks a lot, and thank God I still have my fingers. And sometimes, how many of you guys know the duds? You're lighting a firework, it goes down, and then it stops. And you have about that much fuse left. You're like 10 years old, a boy, and you're gonna like, I'm gonna go ahead and light it up. I'm gonna see if we can blow it up in my hand. And you light it up and you gotta get rid of it real quick. That's because it's a short fuse. In the Hebrew language, patience means you have a very long fuse. That means people can keep burning you, but you're not going to explode, right? And that's what the second word means. It means to explode in anger. And actually the Hebrew word means, how many of you guys have ever seen people get so angry that the nostrils flare out? The nostrils is, it's like a snarling anger. Well, that's what the Hebrew entails. And so it says this, a person who applies wisdom to their emotional life exercises great emotional patience And they're able to overlook offenses because they have such a long fuse, they're not going to blow up and snap at other people. Now, it's interesting that this verse comes out of Proverbs. This verse comes out of Proverbs, and it's really a book, Proverbs is a book of comparison. So if you want to know a little bit about the book of Proverbs, it's really about the lifestyle of the wise person versus the lifestyle of that of a fool. And the lifestyle of a person of wisdom is someone who exercises great self-control. It's someone who exercises constraint. It's someone who puts the gratification of their desires on hold for the greater good. The wise person is someone who exercises righteousness, but it's not so much the life of a fool. The life of a fool from the book of Proverbs is not about making wise decisions. A life of a fool or a lifestyle of a fool is about making immediate decisions for self-gratification. The life of a fool, according to Proverbs, gets triggered easily. The life of a fool is all about airing out their opinions. The life of a fool is all about living for the moment right now. When it comes to their emotions, they can't control their emotions. Proverbs 12:6 puts it this way. A fool is quick-tempered. Some translation, it says that they show their annoyance at once. Immediately, they show their annoyance. There's no, oh, you're offended? Oh, I can tell you're offended. How many guys know? Oh, they're offended. I'm not going to say if you're, you know, living in the same household with that person, but oh, God. Okay, they're in that mood again. Okay, a fool is quick-tempered. They show their annoyance at once, but a wise person stays calm when insulted. Why? Because they have accurately applied wisdom to their emotions. They have accurately applied wisdom to their emotions. I want to challenge you. Don't just ask the Lord for wisdom on what to do with your purpose. Don't just ask the Lord for wisdom with what to do for direction in your life. Because I feel like that's all we ever ask the Lord for, wisdom. Lord, help me make the right decision in this choice or in this career or in this pathway. And that's important. I don't want to minimize that. But why not ask the Lord to give you wisdom on how to accurately apply that wisdom to your emotional life? Your relationships will flourish, and God uses relationships to guide your path. Wisdom. So how do you get wisdom? Well, there's four ways on how to get wisdom from the scripture. Number one, you get it by absolutely adoring the Bible, which was the first point. Psalms 19:7 says this, "The law of the Lord is perfect, refreshing the soul." Ah, that's good. "The statutes of the Lord are trustworthy, making wise the simple." You see, this word makes you wise. The Bible says in the book of Proverbs that everybody has a simple path. Everybody, when they're born on planet Earth, they're on the simple road. There's only one road. It's called the simple road. The simple road means that you're kind of naive. You're kind of naive. And then there's a split in the road. There's a fork in the road. You go from simple road, everybody simple, naive, kind of dumb, not sure what's right, what's wrong, you're learning, right? And then there's a fork in the road. And in the book of Proverbs, there's the pathway of foolishness, and then there's the pathway of righteousness, and there's the pathway of wisdom. The Bible says, if you love the word, guess which path you're going to choose? It makes wise the simple. It takes you from the simple path of naiveness, which I'm not really quite sure what to do in this situation, and it puts you on and solidifies you on the path of righteousness, which is the path of wisdom. Okay, so number one, we got to absolutely adore the Bible. Number two, how else do you get wisdom? You get it by seeking and asking God. James 1:5 says, if any of you lacks wisdom, he should ask God. But when you ask, don't be double-minded with, I don't know if I'm going to get it or not get it. No, you go into that and go, God, I thank you that in the name of Jesus, you want to give me wisdom. I ask for wisdom. I claim wisdom, even by faith in Jesus' name. Number three, you get it by seeking understanding for why you do what you do. You got to seek, in other words, you got to kind of look inward of why you're doing what you're doing, like a reflective life. Imagine that. Take the flashlight of God's word and don't point it on other people and go, oh, I see your flaws. No, you put it on yourself. God, give me understanding of why I keep messing up. Give me understanding on what to do in this situation. And so the book of Proverbs, specifically chapter 4, it talks about seeking wisdom and seeking wisdom's best friend called understanding. Wisdom and understanding, they work together. And so the more wisdom you have, the more understanding that you have for why you do what you do. Wisdom is not some magical fairy dust that the Lord sprinkles you with and abracadabra, you're just wise. No, no, no. You got to seek out understanding for why you do what you do. And then number four, wisdom comes by fearing the Lord. Proverbs says, the fear of the Lord is the beginning of wisdom. And Proverbs 15:33 says this, the fear of the Lord teaches a man wisdom, and humility comes before honor. Humility comes. So I'm going to exercise wisdom because I know with understanding, I have to stand before the Lord and I have to give an account. I want to make sure I'm applying wisdom accurately to my emotions because the Lord's going to judge me on my fruit. He's not necessarily going to judge me full throttle on the career path I took. He's going to judge me full throttle on the fruit I produce. And the fruit of the Holy Spirit is patience. And so if you want to have the patience to overlook an offense, you have to have the wisdom that it takes. And that wisdom comes by, I fear you, Lord. Now this is the, what does that fear entail? That fear entails an absolute holy reverence towards God. God is not just a cute teddy bear. He's enthroned. He's majestic. He's going to reign and rule over heaven and earth in the millennial reign through Christ. And we get to reign and rule with him. Every knee will bow to him. Every tongue will confess in heaven, on earth, and underneath the earth that Jesus is Lord. He is to be reverent. He is to be worshiped. He is to be magnified. Amen. If you walk in that wisdom and that patience, it says this, that he'll grant you humility, which leads to the third point on how to guard your heart from offense. How you guard your heart from offense, this strategic growth strategy is this. Authentically adopt humility into your hearts. To become mature in your faith, you got to get to a point where you're not easily offended. You're going to remain humble. That means you're going to eat crow sometimes. That means you're going to have to eat crow even when you are technically right. If you're a married person in this room, you know that you're always right. And you know that most of the arguments within the relationships is all about who's right and who's wrong, especially the guys. The guys want to just, boom, it's this. And technically, how many guys know, technically you can be right, but still be unrighteous. Technically, you're right. You did not put the dishes in the dishwasher exactly how it's supposed to go. Technically, you're right. No, no, I didn't do the dishes like that. They're going to go like this. How many guys know the dishwasher can bring lots of arguments in the kitchen? The guy has his way of doing the dishwasher. The wife has her way of doing the dishwasher. And so technically, one person or the other person can be right, but you can still be unrighteous. You can win the argument in being right, but lose the battle against the enemy who wants to devour the marriage by being unrighteous. And so authentically humble yourself. Say sorry. Even when you know that you were right, you say sorry. Notice this. Matthew 5:23, verse 24, Jesus puts it this way. If you are offering your gift at the altar and you remember that your brother or your sister has something against you, even if it's small like the dishwasher, leave your gift at the altar and first go be reconciled to them, then offer your gift. In other words, if you're coming to church and you know somebody has something against you and the Lord's pressing on your heart to go humble yourself and repent, even if you're technically right, you should go to that person and go, you know what? I just apologize for how I came across to you. My heart didn't mean to do it or communicate it that way. I just want to apologize. I just want peace in the relationship. I love you. That goes a long, long, long way. That makes forgiveness a whole lot easier where you don't have to necessarily forgive by faith at that point. It makes you almost emotionally want to forgive at that point. Now, 1 Peter chapter 5, verse 5 and 6 connects humility with God's care in times of trouble, conflict, and offense. 1 Peter puts it this way, in the same way, you who are younger, submit yourself to your elders. All of you, clothe yourself with humility. So number one, he talks about submitting yourself to your elders. How many guys know that takes humility? How many guys know it takes humility? If you're a CEO of a tech company and you are submitting to a church leader maybe, and they're saying, hey, could you go greet at the door? Greet at the door? I'm so much better than that. Of course you're better than that. But can you submit to that? Can you submit to that? Can you submit? Can you go low? Can you go low? Can you go low? Even though Jesus was a King of Kings, he went low to a servant of a servant. And so clothe yourselves now with humility towards one another, because God opposes the proud, but shows favor to the humble. Humble yourselves, therefore, under the mighty hand of God, that he may lift you up in due time. So I humble myself before the Lord on a regular basis. I do not want to be humbled by the Lord. I choose to humble myself, and I choose to look at people a lot of times better than myself. I look at you, I look at other churches, I look at other pastors, and I consider them out of humility, not a false humility, not a false humility that says I don't have confidence in the Lord. I'm not talking about a false humility that's facaded with pride. I'm talking about genuine humility that says I care about you, I have something to learn from you, and I want to value your advice. And so I'm going to submit myself, and I'm going to cherish you because I value the person more than their gifts that they bring to the table. And then authentically adopting humility, you know, it's one thing when it's like a brother and a sister, and it's another thing when you're working within the church, but it's humility is a lot harder when you're dealing with an evil person, an evil person. If your offender truly is an evil person who purposes to wrong you, who purposes to cause you to suffer. Matthew 5:39, Jesus addresses it this way. I tell you, do not resist an evil person. So he changes. He's no longer talking about brother and sister in Christ. He's talking about an evil person. I tell you, do not resist an evil person. If anyone slaps you on the right cheek, turn around and drop kick them. Is that what the Bible says? I tell you, do not resist an evil person. If anyone slaps you on the right cheek, turn to them and offer the other cheek also. Now, Jesus is not necessarily saying, okay, you hit me in the jaw and then you invite them, hey, hit me on this side. That's not what Jesus is saying. Jesus is not saying, hey, if someone breaks your left arm, say, hey, would you like to break my right arm too? Jesus is not saying that. What does this mean? Okay. When someone slaps you on the cheek, say it's on this side, and they just, what happens to this side of the cheek? It gets red, inflamed, inflamed. Think of the word inflamed. So when someone slaps you on the right side of the face, you need to turn to the calm side of your face in your response. It means I'm going to respond to you not inflamed. I'm going to respond to you not in hot heat anger, because that's what anger means in the Greek. It means a heat, a hotness. I'm not going to respond to you in that heated argument, that heated flare up. I'm going to turn the other cheek, and I'm going to respond to you in calmness. Calmness. And calmness, what does it do in the book of Proverbs? It settles an argument just like that. Calmness and peace. Jesus modeled turning the other cheek. When Jesus was getting scourged on the cross and he was getting bruised and he got pierced, he didn't say, hey, go pierce my other side. He wasn't invited. How did he respond? He didn't respond to the part of him that was inflamed. He responded to the part of him that was calm and peaceful. As a sheep is silent before his shearers, so he didn't open his mouth. First Peter puts it this way with Jesus. To this you were called because Christ suffered for you, leaving you an example. So he's our example that you should follow in his footsteps. He committed no sin and no deceit was found in his mouth. When they hurled their insults, in other words, they were trying to offend him, he did not retaliate. When he suffered, he made no threats. Instead, he entrusted himself who judges justly. So Jesus responded calmly. He says, no, I'm going to entrust myself over to my Father in heaven. That leads to the next point. The next point on how to guard your heart from offenses, you got to affectionately affirm your trust in God. God sees the injustices that were caused to you. God knows the pain. If an evil person really violated you, I mean, sexual misconduct, I teach discipleship for many decades now, and the abuse that people have to go through, the injustices that people have to go through, the violations that people go through, it is off the charts off the charts. And so I tell people, you got to entrust God with your wound. Entrust the wound over to the Lord. Because in that moment, you want justice. And how did Jesus respond? Jesus responded by this. I'm entrusting this situation towards the just God. That's what 1 Peter just said. I'm entrusting this situation over to the just God. In other words, in the right season, there will be a day of reckoning. In the right season, in God's hands, there will be a day of reckoning. But my responsibility is to entrust my wounded soul, to entrust maybe my violated soul, to entrust the pain and the agony that I went through, and I'm going to entrust God with all of that issues. And I'm not going to dwell on the offender. Nope, offender's in God's hands. I released him to God's hands. I'm out of that mousetrap, baby. I'm standing on the Rocky Balboa victory, right? And so we entrust our hearts and we entrust our hurts to the Lord. 1 Peter 2:1-3. Therefore, rid yourself of all malice, all deceit, hypocrisy, envy, and slander of every kind. In other words, rid yourself of all the slander that comes from offense, all the malice that comes from offense, all the evil speaking that comes from offense. And like newborn babies, crave the pure spiritual milk so that by it you may grow up in your salvation. Now that you tasted that the Lord is good. You see, when a lot of people get violated and hurt, the stronghold that the enemy plants, God's not good anymore. According to this, I'm entrusting my soul to the Lord. He is still good. Don't allow the lie of Satan to pull the goodness of God out of your mind because of your current situation or circumstance that's causing you a great amount of struggle or strife or hardship in your life. God is still good, and he's not worried about what you're going through, but he wants you to encounter him so you can have the strength of the Holy Spirit get you through the hardship that you're going through. Amen. Okay, so let's review real quick here. To guard our hearts from offense, what are we going to do? We're going to absolutely adore God's word. Number two, we're going to accurately apply wisdom to our emotions. We're going to authentically adopt humility. We're going to affectionately affirm our trust in God. And number five, we're going to actively allow forgiveness. This is the means of how you get out of the trap, and this is the means of how you stay out of the trap. We don't want to go nibbling back on the peanut butter that got us ensnared into the trap of offense. And so how do you begin to get active in allowing forgiveness to be a regular part of your life? It comes with getting serious about the Lord's Prayer. Daily, go for it. Jesus says this, "This then is how you should pray. Our Father in heaven, hallowed be your name, your kingdom come, your will be done on earth as it is in heaven. Give us today our provision, our daily bread. Forgive us our sins. Forgive us our debts as we also have forgiven our debtors. And lead us not into the temptation," that's the peanut butter. "Lead us not into the temptation of dwelling on our offender. Lead us not into the temptation of nibbling on how they did me wrong. Let us not enter into temptation, but deliver us from the snare of offense." Deliver us from the evil one who wants us to get caught up in the snare and get these strongholds of negative viewpoints on who God is. And so we get stuck and we never walk in the blessings anymore because we can't get the offender out of our emotions and our mind because we're chained to them. No. We got to walk and actively allow forgiveness. Amen.
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20: 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Want something different? Something positive? 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
22: 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He's going verse by verse through the book of Romans, where Paul is writing to the Christians in Rome, spelling out God's great plan of redemption. Now, here's Pastor Mike in Romans.
23: Let me give you one more review and reminder, because next week, as we come to chapter 16, Paul is going to mention 35 people that helped him in the ministry. And there will be some real encouragement there as he brings these names to the fore and mentions how they supported the ministry and helped in the ministry. It'll be an encouragement for us as well. But one of the most masterful teachings, I believe personally, on the grace of God and how we are saved by grace is the book of Romans. Paul walks us through condemnation, because we all entered this world under the condemnation of God. We were conceived in sin. We were born in transgression. And later we proved that we had a sin nature by the choices that we made. But then we entered into, we that are here this morning, we that are saved, we entered into this thing called justification. And that came to us by faith. That moment we responded to the good news, to the gospel of Jesus Christ by faith, the Spirit of God entered into us and we were born again. And at that very moment, we were justified, made just as though we never sinned. And listen, that's a permanent thing, because what God began in us, Philippians 1:6 says, he's going to finish. Now unto him who's able to present us faultless, not ourselves, him, with exceeding joy. Amen? Perfect and whole before the Father. Then he moves into sanctification, how we ought to live in light of what God has done for us. And then he moved from sanctification into this thing of us understanding that we are preserved in Christ Jesus. That what he begins, he's going to finish, and there's preservation while we're walking through this thing called sanctification. And he proved to us that God is an immutable God, that he keeps his covenants by reminding us that he's not cast Israel away, lest some would think that, hey, he set Israel aside or replaced Israel with the church. He may replace us. And so chapter 9, 10, and 11 were just the proof text using Israel as an example that God is immutable, that he's a covenant-keeping God, that he doesn't change his mind. He's not going to change his mind about you. You know that? You may have given him a million reasons to change his mind about you. And not one of them has caused him to do that, has it? Amen? Listen, that's what we're going to look at this morning. Then when we came to chapter 12, he starts that practical section of just Christian living. He begins that by saying, hey, we need to present our bodies in light of all that God has done for us. Present your body as a living sacrifice, holy and acceptable unto the Lord, because it is your reasonable service. And stop being conformed to the world. Stop allowing the world to put you into its mold. You know, we're not politically correct. We don't have a worldview that is politically correct. We have a biblical worldview. Stop being conformed to this world and be transformed by the renewing of your mind. As you're in the Word, there's a transformation that takes place as God is speaking to you. Be transformed that you might and I might be able to prove out to the end as we live it out what is the good, acceptable, and perfect will of the Father. He said that in chapter 12. And in chapter 13, he says, obey the authorities that are over you. Don't be rebellious, because God's instituted three things in this world to govern man. First of all, in marriage, and then in the civil government, and in the church. Be obedient to the authorities who are over you. Then he moves into chapter 14, and that's kind of the section we're still in, where that we who are strong in the faith ought to bear the weaknesses, listen carefully, and the infirmities of those who are weak in the faith. And then he ends that by saying, and not please ourselves. One of the greatest struggles you're going to have in practical Christian living is becoming others-centered and not self-centered. And he gives us the great example of Christ, does he not? Even Christ pleased not himself. The unimaginable descent of Christ we read in Philippians chapter 2, where God takes on human form and found in the fashion of a man, he takes on not only that, but the attitude and the position of a servant. And he becomes obedient to the Father for you and me, even to the death of the cross. And so one of the things that the Bible always calls us to and demands of us toward others is that we would put their needs above our own. Esteem others' needs more important than our own needs. And the only way you can do that is you have to die to yourself. And you have to do that in your marriages. You have to do that in relationship to the church. You have to do that in relationship to the government. Because if there's pride involved, the Bible says only by pride comes contention. And so pride has to go. It's the thing that got us in all of this mess to begin with. When Satan thought to raise his throne above the Most High, you can read it in Isaiah 14. Got us in all of this trouble. Proverbs chapter 13 verse 10 says only by pride. That's whenever there's contention, whenever there's strife, whenever there's gossip, whenever there's discord and division, you can be guaranteed somewhere, somehow, in the very center of that is pride. Now, it may not be you that's the prideful one, because the Bible commands us to live as much as it lies within us in peace with one another. And you may be trying to do that, but there might be somebody on the other side, or it could be you, or it could be both of you. I've never in all my counseling days ever met somebody who was perfectly correct and right and innocent and another one completely as guilty as sin. It seems like, you know, when we're in these things, there's something cooking in both parties that create this. Amen? And so often I have to go before the Lord and say, you know, search my heart, especially in relationship with other people. If there's a conflict, if there's a rub, search my heart. What part do I have in this? And what can I change? What can I repent of? How can I work through this? What needs to be changed in my own life? And so as he comes to this end of the section, and verse 7 is the end of that, because verse 8, he's now going to be sending ahead some information to the Gentiles in the next three verses, verse 8, 9, 10, and 11, next four verses, he'll mention the Gentiles six times. Because he wants to encourage the church in Rome in preparation to coming there. So, but listen to verse 7. It's a message all in itself. We could spend our whole time this morning in this service on verse 7. And probably not squeeze out or wring out all the truth that is contained therein. Because it is deep and it is profound. Listen to what Paul says as he comes to the conclusion. He's putting the capstone on this principle of being other-centered, not pleasing ourselves, but living our lives to please others, never putting a stumbling block in somebody else's path, not ever, you know, demanding your liberties at the cost of somebody else, their walk with the Lord. And he says this, listen carefully in verse 7, wherefore, and that wherefore, whenever you see it, it's a connective term. It ties everything that's been said, the subject matter before, to what now the conclusion of it is. Wherefore, receive ye one another, as Christ also received us to the glory of God. That word for receive, it has the sense in the Greek is to take hold of somebody in a loving way. Put your arm around them. And the idea is to lead them, to welcome them, to encourage them, to strengthen them. To be willing to put aside your aspirations and your desires and the things that you want in your life for the benefit of somebody else. And you know, as we walk through chapter 14 and 15, he's talked about, if meat offends, I won't eat meat. You know, if how I live out my life, and not in the things that God commands us not to do or to do. We're talking about cultural things. We're talking about preferences here. And again, he brings up two things, actually three, meat, drink, and the day you worship. And some of those things can divide the body of Christ. The body of Christ has been divided over things it should have never been divided over. You know, and pick your battles wisely. Now, when it comes to the truth of God's word, never compromise. You know, I love what the church did in the 1930s when all of the false teaching was coming from Europe into the United States, that all the major denominations got together and they said, now listen, we've got a lot of this stuff coming in that's not biblical. This false teaching. And it's invading the church. So let us put together a document, it's called the Five Fundamentals of the Faith, that we can say we can agree on and never compromise around. And if these five things are in the life of your church and my church, we can fellowship. Inerrancy of Scripture, the virgin birth, the deity of Christ, the resurrection, the second coming. Those things we must agree on. And then, moving past that, if we are truly born again, that we should strive for sanctification. There are things the Bible calls clearly sin. But there are a lot of things the Bible doesn't call sin. They become the teachings of man. They become the traditions of man. And they infiltrate the church. Is it right to eat meat? Is it not right to eat meat? Is it more perfect to worship on Saturday or Sunday? Can I have a glass of wine with my meal if I'm not being drunk, or a beer or not? What about a tattoo? I'll tell you, these things have divided the body of Christ. And again, as I told you about the tattoos, I don't want one. I don't like needles. I wouldn't. But listen, that thing in Leviticus has nothing to do with getting a tattoo that this church has divided itself over. I don't think anybody in this building is cutting themselves for the dead in a pagan ritual or rite. Now, if you go get a little rose on your ankle or something, I think it looks cool. I don't want a rose on my ankle. Don't judge me for not getting one, and I won't judge you for getting one. Amen? Or if you like pink hair, cool. Some of you don't like hair at all. There's a few of you in here. We're not going to judge you because you have no hair. We're not going to judge you if you have pink hair. You know what? It's not about the outside. It's about what goes on in the inside. Amen? That's what Paul has been saying. And now he says, receive, welcome. Welcome those people, even though culturally they may not have the same, you know, aspirations you do or desires about certain things or look like or taste like or walk like. I can imagine in the, during the Jesus movement what us hippies looked like when we came into a very traditional church with bell bottoms and floaters, you know, the shoes we wore and the kind of shirts and the, you know, how we dressed. We were a shock to those suits and ties. You know, we freaked them out. You know, I had one guy say, you know, if you can't dress any better than that, you ought not to be here. One of the churches I went into, because, you know, and I had a clean pair of bell bottoms. I've told you the story. They were brown corduroy bell bottoms. Not even my Levi's that were embroidered. And I had a dress shirt on. It was a green t-shirt with a pocket. That is a dress shirt. And no tie-dye. And I wasn't wearing flip-flops or Birkenstocks. I was wearing shoes that covered your feet. And I thought that I was, you know, man, well-dressed. In fact, I was dressed up. And that guy later wanted me to marry his daughter. Can you believe it? Be careful, church, that we don't create division over things that should never be divided over. Because here as he comes to this section, he says to us in verse 7, wherefore receive, welcome, wrap your arm around, lead, guide, encourage ye one another. And notice the qualification for this. The next two words. As Christ. How has Christ welcomed you? How has Christ wrapped his arms around you? How has he received you in all of your messed upness? Because I'm going to tell you, when I got saved, I was messed up. Amen? And did Christ not wrap his arms around me? He sure did. Did he not love me and accept me? He sure did. Did he not strengthen and encourage me? He sure did. Was he ashamed to be called my God? No, he wasn't. And I was a mess. But he loved me and he worked in me through his word to perfect me, but he never gave up on me. He was long-suffering toward me. Four titles in this chapter are given to God. They're very important. Back in verse 5, he says that he is the God of patience. Has God been patient with you? Has God been patient with me? Absolutely he has. And he's telling us here, as Christ has been, as it were, patient with you, should you not be patient with one another? And the word there is long-suffering. To suffer long with somebody else's quirks, with somebody else's, you know, things that may rub against you. Now, there are people in the body of Christ that you wouldn't gravitate to if you were still in the world. You wouldn't call them friends. You wouldn't hang out with them. Even in this church, there are people you wouldn't hang out that are sitting next to you. But in the body of Christ, we hang out with all of us. You know, long hair, short hair, shirts and ties is a song was sung about the little country church. Amen. And we love one another because we're family. Now, family can have its quirks and it can have its schisms and it can have its problems. But at the end of the day, you're family. Do we not all have one Father? Were we not all born together, born again by one Spirit? Do we not all share the one faith? Do we not all have one destination? You know, when we get to heaven, there's not going to be the Baptists and the Assemblies of God, the Calvary Chapels and the Catholics and all these people divided. There's one family. One family. And it's called the body of Christ. And listen, the body of Christ should not be spasmodic. I hope you don't go home and beat yourself up. I hope the next time I see you, if you got a black eye because you got up at night and the door was still ajar and you ran into it on the way to the bathroom, that you didn't punch yourself. Because the body is not supposed to be spasmodic. It's supposed to take care of itself. When one part hurts, all of it hurts. I'm going to tell you, I'm having to do a lot of work on my house. I put it off and put it off because I was sure the rapture was going to happen before I had to roof my house. I was positive. But now I'm watching, so I had to replace a bunch of fascia board and sand and paint and put new flashing on, getting ready for a new gutter, getting ready for a new roof. I'm putting the roof off one more year because I'm hoping Jesus is coming. I don't have to do that. But painting on, but I'm up there roofing away, and guess what? I hit the wrong nail. And I took the whole part of my thumb off. Just peeled it over. Did you know that my brain went into overdrive? and my other hand grabbed my thumb, and my feet took me into the sink, and my other hand grabbed some Band-Aids and started wrapping around it. And man, all I could think about was that thumb. Every part of my body responded to that thing that was hurt. And then my brain started saying, how stupid is that? What is wrong with you? Oh, I don't know, man. I meant to hit the right nail, and I hit the wrong one. Listen, that's how the body of Christ is to work. When one part suffers, the rest of it suffers. Amen. When one part rejoices, you look back and it's done. You go, wow, I don't do that anymore. The whole rest of it rejoices. That's why we're called in Galatians chapter 6 to bear one another's burdens and so fulfill the law of Christ. Your greatest support should be the person sitting next to you in this church. Your greatest source of encouragement other than the Lord ought to be the person sitting next to you. That's what Christ has called us to. That's practical Christian living. In fact, again, I want to read to you the first five verses of the second chapter of Philippians. You've probably heard it so many times you're getting tired of hearing it. But again, it's our reminder. If there be there any consolation in Christ, have we received anything from Him by way

0: San Jose. And there were two ladies in the church that were the biggest gossips. They gossiped about everybody. I mean, they fried the pastor at Sunday lunches. And listen, finally, the pastor, new guy to the church, only been there maybe 6 months, had been so fed up with it, he read Romans 16. He said, okay, we're going to mark them. Told the elders, next Sunday, we're going to mark them. Told the board member, next Sunday, we're going to mark them. And so next Sunday, as the church is gathered, here's these two ladies in the fellowship. I'll never forget this. He said, I don't recommend doing this, but I did it. He was a young pastor. He said, hey, named him by name, would you please stand up? We want to recognize you. And so they stand up. You can see they're all puffed up in pride and, you know, got their nice hat on, their nice clothes, and I think they're going to be recognized for some great thing they've done because, you know, they're involved in everything. He said, we're marking you as sowers of discord, and we're telling the rest of the fellowship, have nothing to do with those two ladies because they don't serve the Lord. They serve their own appetite. He said, boy, that sawed off every bad branch in that church. There were people who didn't come back. But he said, how refreshing it was for the brethren to dwell together in unity. Now, I don't know if that's how you're supposed to handle that particular passage, but he did. And there was unity in the body. You know, the Bible says we're going to give an account for every idle word. Does that scare you? The Bible says that God will cut off those who secretly slander their brother. Does that concern you? The Bible says, let no corrupt communication come out of your mouth, but only that which ministers grace and builds up and encourages the listener. I hope that's our heart here. And I think it is. Paul thought it was in the church in Rome. He's going to mention it in a few moments. So verse 7 has a lot of application. And I think it does because it's coming from the apostle of grace. You know, Paul said that a messenger of Satan was sent to buffet him. You know, I've read to ad nauseum, some say, well, it was his eyes. Because when he was blinded on the Damascus Road, his eyes never really healed. And we know that is a fact. It can be proven out easily in the scripture because he would have people, as he did the book of Romans, he would give dictation, they would write it down, and he would just do the benediction, the closing comments. And he would say things like, see in what large letters I have written. Not that the letter was large, but large letters I've written because his eyes were bad. And some would say, well, no, it wasn't that. It was, and we, Pastor Tim and I moved through this area on our way up to Antioch Pisidia. We were in that region of Pamphylia, and it's kind of swampy. And we know for a fact that he contracted malaria when he was in that area on his way up to Antioch Pisidia. And so he had these massive headaches and just, you know, eyes watering and just this debilitating headaches you get with malaria. And some say, well, that's what it was. I don't think it was a physical thing at all. I think when Paul would close his eyes to go to bed at night, he saw those people he persecuted, the families that he ripped apart, the people that he caused at the edge of the sword to deny the faith and deny the Messiah, the Christ he now serves, and those he had put to death for their faith. That's why Paul says, I'm the chief of sinners. I'm not even worthy to be called an apostle. In fact, he said, I am not even worthy of the least of his blessings because I wasted the church. How many of you struggle with your past? Those failures, those painful failures, your painful past. How many struggle with your fearful future? How many does the enemy come as the accuser, brother, and often remind you of the things you've done, the things you've said, the failures that you've committed? I think God chose this man, Saul of Tarsus, to become the great apostle Paul because this man understood grace. I've told you before, and I'll tell you again, over 120 times in the 14 letters he writes in the New Testament, he mentions grace 120 times.
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5: 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Talking politics with your average young male these days, chances are you will hear all kinds of odd theories coming from the Pied Pipers of Podcastistan. You will hear them mentioning experts nobody heard of until about 10 minutes ago, or until they were discovered by these podcasters because of their contrary and often conspiratorial thinking. Young men especially are attracted to this novel wisdom, and they are so prone because, as they will tell you, mainstream institutions have been untruthful over the years. But because some institutions that we used to rely on and respect have been taken over by partisanship and been wrong, doesn't mean that all normative thinking and scholarship is a lie or cannot be trusted, or that people nobody have ever heard of are the replacement for true wisdom. We dismiss and ignore this fallacious thinking at our collective peril. The task of the serious is to be able to discern truth from fiction and greatness from mediocrity. In these critical times, that task has never been more important than now. I'm Seth Leibson.
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7: 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Thanks, Honey Bear.
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13: Welcome to Sola Scriptura by Way of Grace Bible Church in Rancho Cordova with Pastor Adrian Simmons. The passion and desire of Way of Grace is that you might come to a saving knowledge of God through His Son, the Lord Jesus Christ, which is eternal life. The Lord Jesus Christ is the answer to all of our problems in this world, and He's the only way into the world that's yet to come. May today's message help you to see Him coming in the volume of the book that is written of Him, the Bible. Now, here's Pastor Adrian.
14: I hope you are already in the 7th and 8th chapter of Hebrews. I had our elder read from verse 26 of chapter 7 so we could get a context. But our primary verses for consideration will be chapter 8, 1 through 5, actually. What I want you to consider is what the Hebrew writer wants his constituency, his audience, his Jewish Christians who are converted from Judaism to the gospel of Christ. He wants them to consider the difference between the temporal and the permanent, and between the ideal and the real. If you've been following us up to this point, you know what I'm talking about. Judaism was, as it were, a sacerdotal system, which is a priestly system. I taught us what that word meant last week and the week prior to. It was a system of rudimentary, basic ABC principles. It was a type of tutorial system that was pointing to a greater system and a greater person and a greater reality to come. It was never to be viewed as the reality in itself. It was a symbol and it was a sign. And I want you to capture this, a shadow, a shadow. If you guys read with our elder, go to, down to verse 5. Go down with me to verse 5. And Paul uses this term more than once in his Hebrew epistle. He says in verse 5 regarding the tabernacle. That's what we're going to be talking about here in a minute. He referred to those priests that officiated in the tabernacle. He said, who serve unto the what? The example and what? Shadow. That whole sacerdotal system, the priestly system of offerings and sacrifices and priests and tabernacles and the like and new moons and Sabbath days and festivals and rituals and ceremonies and the like. Those were all shadows. They were never the reality in themselves. They were the ideal, but they were never the real. They were only designed to be temporary, not to be permanent. And the battle for you and I today in 2024 is very similar to the battle of the Christians here in the first century, because your temptation and mine is the battle between trusting in that which is temporary versus that which is eternal. Is that true? You battle every day whether or not you're going to trust in temporary riches or in the everlasting riches which are only found in Jesus Christ. What does it profit a man if he gains the whole world and what? Loses his own soul. You're going to be tempted with trusting in temporary achievements and accomplishments. It may look good now, but they won't last on the last day. They're temporary. The big temptation that we all getting ready to be faced with here in a few months is a temptation to trust in temporary rulers. Temporary rulers. Political rulers that might be able to rule for 4 years, maybe at best 8 years, and then they're gone. Are you going to trust in them? Men who receive their breath from Almighty God, who are only here for a short season and pass away. Or are you going to trust in the everlasting King, the Lord Jesus Christ? I hope it's the latter. Are you going to trust in your temporary beauty? I know we try to make ourselves up and look pretty good before we come to church, don't we? Right? You look in the mirror and we think we look half decent. As we get older, kind of decreases a little bit, right? And the Lord is allowing that to occur because He doesn't want us to trust in temporary beauty. You and I, when we see Jesus face to face, will be given an everlasting beauty. Everlasting glory when we will see the Savior face to face and we will look just like Him. We won't have wrinkles or flaws or blemishes, no defects. We will be perfect. That's the beauty you need to be trusting in. And we're also in a constant battle as to whether or not we're going to trust in temporary pleasures, temporary highs, or if we're going to look beyond those things to the high and the pleasure and the ecstasy that waits for us everlastingly when we get to glory. Are we going to trade in the everlasting pleasure for the temporary pleasure? Because there's everlasting pleasures at the right hand of God forevermore, the psalm says, doesn't it? So we're in a battle, aren't we? We're in a battle. Lord, help us to pursue spiritual things. Doesn't the word of God have to talk like that? Is that Colossians 3:1? Can we get that up? And then we're going to work our way through our points. Colossians chapter 3, verse 1. And while we're getting that verse, Jesus told the disciples, seek those things that are above. He taught them that, right? Do not lay up for yourself treasures on earth where moth corrupts and thieves break through and steal, but lay up treasures for yourself where? In heaven, where neither moth corrupts and thieves do not break through and steal. That's Matthew 6:19-20. But Paul told the Colossians, if you be risen with Christ, he's not saying that as if he's calling it into question. It could be translated this way. Since you have been risen with Christ, all people who say they're Christians are saying they've been risen with Christ. And if that's the case, he's saying, seek those things which are where? Why does he have to tell us that? Because we're naturally inclined to seek those things that are below, aren't we? And so we need the word of God to recalibrate us, to refocus our thinking, to constantly give us a heavenly and spiritual perspective. Because the things that are seen are temporary, but the things that are not seen are eternal. Isn't that what the word says? All right, so as we're considering these things, let's go to work. Hebrews 8, if you're there, let's start at verse 1. We're, again, juxtaposing two priesthoods. Juxtaposing two priesthood. The old Aaronic Levitical priesthood versus the Melchizedekian everlasting priesthood of who? Jesus, there you go. All right, verse 1, Hebrews 8. I'm reading from the King James. Some of yours will read a little differently. It says, now of the things which we have spoken, this is the sum, okay? King James could have been a little clearer here. Okay, let me tell you how you want to understand this. Where he says, now of the things which we have spoken, it should be in the present tense. It should be now of the things which we are presently speaking of. That's how you want to understand it. It's in the present verb tense, okay? Paul's not done with the subject. He's continuing his development of it, okay? And then the King James says some of it. That's a little confusing. Because when you're summing something up, aren't you kind of at the end? You're making your final. No. The term sum here means climax. Kephaleon is the Greek term. Kephaleon from kephale. It means my chief point. Most important point. I'm at a climax. I'm at an apex. Okay, this is my chief point. I've said all these things to ultimately bring you to this climax. Does that make sense? And what is it, Paul? Now of the things which we've spoken, this is the main point. We have such a high priest who is seated at the right hand of the throne. Okay, it could be translated seated. Who is set or seated on the right hand of the throne of the majesty in the heavens. That's huge. That's huge. First of all, who is the majesty? What does that nomenclature refer to? The Father. The Father. It's a glorious title of God, the Father, who is the King and ruler over all things. Okay? And it's saying that Christ is seated at his right hand. This is monumental. First of all, what should we gather from this? We're going to work our way through the point. First, what this implies then is Jesus has been resurrected. Because he can't be seated at the right hand of the throne of the majesty in the heavens if he's still in the ground. If he's still in the ground. So Paul is acknowledging the ascension and subsequent accession and enthronement of Jesus at the right hand of God. Okay. Moreover, it declares Jesus in a position of power. Of power. Doesn't the Bible teach us that the reward of Christ's obedience was that he was resurrected and enthroned at the right hand of God with all what? All power. Right. That's what Paul is saying here. Why is he saying this? I'm going to give you three S's. Y'all ready? I'm going to give you three S's. This encapsulates the whole message so you know where we're going. I'm going to give you three S's. What is Paul saying? That Christ is better in his seat, S-E-A-T. That's what we're talking about right now. Christ is better in his seat. Number two, Christ is better in his sanctuary. That's the second S. And number three, Christ is better than the shadow, which is verse 5. That's the third S. Did everybody get that? Seat, sanctuary, shadow. Seat, sanctuary, shadow. Seat, sanctuary, shadow. Got that? And we already know the book of Hebrews is about Christ being what? Go to verse 6. But now has he obtained a more excellent ministry, by how much also he's the mediator of a better covenant. That's our theme for this year. Christ has a more excellent ministry, and he's established a better covenant, which is established upon what? That's a bunch of betters, isn't it? Look at your title. The title for our message is The Chief Point of It All, which comes from verse 1. The chief point of it all, and the topic is Christ's superior priesthood. Christ's superior priesthood. So you know where we're going today. Point number one, Christ is in a better seat. Christ is better in his seat. Does everybody see that in point number one? I'll tell you one reason why Christ is better in his seat is because look at letter A. Christ is the only high priest who gets to sit down. Christ is the only high priest who gets to sit down. Under the old covenant, under that Old Testament priesthood, did y'all know the priest never got to sit down? There was no seat in the holy place for the priest, and there was no seat in the most holy place for the priest. The only one that got to sit down was God, who sat down on his throne, right? And on the mercy seat, which was on top of the ark, there was a type of throne seat there, and God got to sit there. Nobody else got to sit there. But when the human priest went in, morning sacrifice, afternoon sacrifice, he went into the holy place. We're going to be talking about the tabernacle today. He went in, did his work, he had to get out, didn't get to sit down. But one time every year in the day of Yom Kippur, the day of atonement, the high priest went into the most holy place. We're going to look at that today. He did his work, but guess what he had to do after that? He had to get out of there. He didn't get to sit down. Aren't we blessed to be sitting? And we are positionally in Jesus, seated in heavenly places in Christ. So Jesus is better because he gets to sit down. And I want to tell you why that's significant. Can we go back to Hebrews 1? We're turning to Hebrews 1, and I want to get Psalms 110:1 on the overhead. And there's so many verses. I have a lot of them in your outline. We're just going to look at a couple. Keep it moving. If you're in Hebrews 1, the Hebrew writer couldn't go long before he establishes. It was just the third verse in this letter. He was excited to tell us that Jesus is seated. And I want you to see in verse 3 of Hebrews 1, it says that he's the brightness of his glory. See that there? That means he's the effulgence of God's glory. It means he's the epitome of God's glory. He's the bright outshining of the glory of God. The brightest part, the full revelation of the glory of God. That's what that means. Who being the brightness of his glory and the what? Express image of his person. What's that mean? Christ is the spitting image of the Father, the exact representation of the Father, the exact, precise, pinpoint, exact representation of the invisible God. That's why he said, if you've seen me, that's right. And then it says that Christ is upholding all things by the word of his power. He's got to be God to do that. He's got to be God to hold up hundreds of billions of galaxies just by his word. Just by his word. And when he had by himself, what? You know what that means? The Aaronic priest didn't purge our sins. The blood of bulls and lambs and goats didn't purge our sins. You didn't purge your own sins. He by himself did it. He tread the winepress of the wrath of God all by himself. Isn't that Isaiah 63? Without our help, without our contribution, without our accepting him, without us contributing any. Oh, we contributed one part. It was our deadness. Right? That's all. We just lay there dead. And Jesus did the work, and then we were the beneficiaries of it, right? There you go. If you want a part to play in it, you lay dead. There you go. All right. And he's upholding it all by the word of his power. Here it is. When he had by himself purged our sins, he purged them at Calvary. The purging was through the shedding of his blood. The purging of our sins was by the shedding of the blood of Jesus, by which those sins are washed away forever. Right? Is that the gospel? And then it says when he did that, he did what? There it is. He only three verses into the letter. He's talking about Christ sitting down. Okay, he sat down on the right hand of the what? So we've seen this language before. So you want to write this down. Sitting means rest. Sitting means rest, which means Jesus is our Sabbath. That's good, isn't it? The Sabbath ultimately was never about a day. The Sabbath was always a person. Come unto me, all ye that labor and are heavy laden, and I will rest you. See it? The Sabbath is a person. The question is, are you resting in his rest? Or are you still trusting in your works to get right with God by something that you do? God will never accept your work, so you might as well just rest in Christ because he's finished the work. That's the second thing. Sitting means rest, but sitting also means what? Finished. Sitting means finished. What were Jesus' last words on the cross? It is finished. That's why he's sitting down. That's why the priest could never sit down, because the work would never be done until Jesus came. Does that make sense? Okay, good. Now, y'all see this verse up here? Psalms 110, verse 1. The Lord said unto my Lord, I thought there was only one Lord. Right? How does the Lord say to the Lord? The Lord's not schizophrenic. The only way we can properly understand this is to understand the plurality in the Godhead. The first Lord is the Father. The second Lord is the Son, and they're equal. And the Lord, the Father, said unto my Lord, the Son, sit at my right hand until I make your enemies your footstool. That in the mind of God, protologically, in eternity past, he already saw that Christ would come and finish the work, because Jesus is the Lamb slain from the foundation of the world, right? Until I make your enemies your footstool. That's you and I. We were enemies, now we're friends, and we're seated at his feet. All right, so I wanted you to see that. There's more verses that underscore that. Let's keep it going. Go back to chapter 8. Now, Hebrews 8:1 says, of these things which we are speaking, this is the main point. That's how that should be understood. We have such a high priest who is seated on the right hand of the throne. That does not mean that Jesus is not on the throne. Okay, because you'll hear people, well, he ain't on the throne, he's at the right hand of the throne. No. It's metaphorical language that denotes very valuable, important truths. Okay, Christ is on the throne. But the term right on the right side has very important spiritual implications. Okay, so letter B on your outline, it says on God's right hand. What does that mean? When it says that Jesus is on God's right, that's not proximal. It's positional. Did somebody get that? It's not proximal. It's positional. God doesn't have a right and a left. God is not confined with the limited spatial limitations of corporal finite beings like you and I. God is infinite. God is incalculable. God is immeasurable. God fills all things. God fills heaven and earth. David says, ain't nowhere I can go where you're not. The highest of heavens, even to the depths of hell, you're there, and everywhere in between. Is that true? So we worship a big God, don't we? Right. So that's important. So when he says right, he doesn't mean it proximally. He means positionally. So the term right means the side of power. The term right means the side of honor. The term right means the side of favor. The term right means the side of glory. It would underscore all those things. Right is the side of blessing. Did y'all know that? Right is the side of blessing. Let me prove it to you. I want you to go to Genesis 48. Is Jesus the most blessed man in the world? Of course. As you go to Genesis 48, we're turning there, and we'll get Matthew 25:31 on the overhead. This is in the days of Jacob, who's also called Israel. You guys know that. God named him, later named him Israel. And he's standing before his son Joseph, who is the governor of Egypt. And in those days, it was tradition. It was common practice for the Old Testament patriarchs, when they got up in age, to then confer or prophesy blessings on their descendants and progenitors, okay? You guys have seen this before, and you'll see it here too. If you're in the 48th chapter of Genesis, look with me at verse... I'll start at verse 13. Joseph is taking his two sons to his daddy, Jacob, or also called Israel, because he wants him to bless his sons. Now, verse 13, it says, and Joseph took them both. His two sons would be Ephraim and Manasseh. Manasseh was the oldest. Ephraim was the youngest. And he says, he took them both, and in his right hand toward Israel's left hand. And Manasseh in his left hand toward Israel's right hand, and brought them near. He thought he was helping daddy. You know, daddy's getting up in age, right? I'm going to make it easy. So he brings the sons like this, and he has Manasseh under this hand and Ephraim under that hand, because it would correspond to the opposite hand of his dad, thinking that he has this son under his right hand because he's going to bless him with the right hand, right? But Jacob does the old switcheroo on him, didn't he? He's like, come on, bring them boys over here like that. Did you know that? Yep. And here's the significance. Verse 14, Israel, that's Jacob, stretched out his right hand and laid it on who? Ephraim said, so he switched it over like this. Who was the what? Younger. But God says in the scriptures, the elder shall serve the younger. Isn't that what he said? Right. And he says, in his left hand upon Manasseh's head, guiding his hands wittingly, for Manasseh was the firstborn. And he blessed Joseph and said, God, before whom my fathers Abraham and Isaac did walk, the God which fed me all my life long unto this day. The angel which redeemed me from evil. Who is that? Jesus. Jesus. Jesus is not an angel. It's not calling him an angel. He's the Malach of Yahweh. He's the messenger. That's what that term means. And he had a pre-incarnate existence because he's eternal. The angel which redeemed me from all evil, because only Jesus can redeem you. Angels can't redeem you. There you go. Okay, he says, bless the lads. He's asking Christ to bless them. And let my name be named on them, and the name of my fathers, Abraham and Isaac, and let them grow into a multitude in the midst of the earth. And when Joseph saw that his father had laid his what? Right hand upon the head of Ephraim, because he was blessing him, so he blessed, put the right hand on him. It displeased him, and he held up his father's hand to remove it from Ephraim's head unto Manasseh's head. And Joseph said unto his father, not so, my father, for this is the firstborn. Put your what? Right hand upon his head, because you're supposed to confer the blessing on the firstborn. But God's ways are not our ways, right? And he said, and his father refused and said, I know it, son. I know it. He also shall become a people, and he also shall be great. But truly his younger brother shall be what? So the right side is signifies greatness also. He shall be greater than he, and his seed shall become a multitude of nations. And he did what? Blessed, blessed, blessed. So the right hand in the scripture denotes blessing too and favor. Now watch up here. This is what you and I are going to face when we pass away and go to the great day of assizement or judgment at the judgment throne of Jesus. And it says, when the Son of Man shall come in his glory and all the holy angels with him, then shall he sit upon the what? I told you he's on the throne. See? Right. So he's on the throne here, but the other scripture says he's on the right hand. We put those together. He's enthroned with all power, glory, favor, honor, etc. That's how you put those together. It's not a contradiction at all. Look at the next verse. And before him shall be gathered all nations, and he shall separate them one from another as a shepherd divides his sheep from the goats, right? Who are the sheep? The elect. Who are the goats? The non-elect. The sheep are believers who love the gospel. Goats hate the gospel, have no desire for it whatsoever. And look at the next verse. Here it is. And he shall set the sheep on his... He shall set the sheep where? On the right hand. See it? But the goats on the what? The left in the scriptures is the side of cursing. That makes sense. If the right symbolizes blessing, the left has to symbolize what? Cursing. God's not against left-handed people. Don't think that. God had some awesome warriors that were left-handed in the scriptures, like Ehud. You guys remember him? Right.
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0: Have you ever wondered where you were before you were born, or where you'll go when you die? We'll look at these questions today on Truth for Life Weekend and learn why God's sovereignty is praiseworthy, even in confusing and difficult times. Alistair Begg is teaching from Psalm 139, and we're focusing on verses 13 through 18.
1: When we began a couple of weeks ago, we said that this psalm, along with the Bible really in its entirety, addresses foundational questions that are asked by everybody at some point along the journey of life, and we articulated them in a certain way. Similarly, we could say that people are asking, where was I, if anywhere, before I was born? And where will I be, if anywhere, after I die? Very, very important questions. We need to have an answer to those questions to explain our origins and to understand our destiny. And so philosophers and scientists, people of great worth, have answered those questions in their own way throughout history. Now, we could go around the universe and give other answers, but let's just look at the answer that David is providing here. David is saying, I am the result of God's creative handiwork. I am fearfully and wonderfully made. Now, it's not uncommon when you begin to affirm such things, or perhaps get in a conversation with friends and colleagues at work or at school, and you are brave enough to make such an affirmation to say, well, we're studying the 139th Psalm, and this is what it says. And so one of your friends says to you, but I thought you were doing science at college. I thought you were a scientific person. I mean, why would you even suggest such a thing? And the great pressure that comes to individuals, unless we've got a grasp of this, is a real pressure. And at the same time, when we begin to affirm these things, at least this may not happen to you, but it happens to me, people say, well, why does the Bible say such silly things? I mean, why does it say, for example, that God clothes the grass of the field? He doesn't go out clothing the grass of the field. Why does it say that? Well, it's a good question, isn't it? It says it because the psalmist or the prophet, in affirming that, did not say that because he did not understand the process of sowing and of germination and of fruitfulness. He wasn't saying, oh, we don't know how it works, God just clothes it. No, he's saying that the primary cause of all that we have is none other than God himself. In the same way, when you read the Bible and it says that God sends the rain, when it says that God moves the clouds, when it says he controls the thunder, when he deals with the lightning. Once again, it is not because the people did not understand the water cycle. They may not have understood it the way we were taught it at school, where we had to understand evaporation, convection, precipitation, and collection, and it all goes around and around like that. They got some measure of that. They recognized that. They looked up and they saw it. But what are they saying is, God is behind this. God is the one who put the water cycle in process. That's why it works as it does. God's omnipotence shapes David's understanding of the world. It is because of who God is that the world is as it is. And that's why the prophets of God spoke so straightforwardly in their generation. Because the gods of the nations that surrounded them and often invaded them had all kinds of theories and ideas. And so, for example, Jeremiah, he says, are there any among the false gods of the nations that can bring rain? The answer is no. They can't bring rain. You see, either God is God, or you have a God that you imagine. He exists somehow or another in your imagination. What kind of God would that be? No, you see, God has revealed himself. Can any of the false gods bring rain? Or can the heavens give showers? Are you not he, O Lord our God? We set our hope on you, for you do all these things. You're the one that does all this. You see, what a vastly different perspective in view of the world it actually is. How to think Christianly, as we said on the first Sunday of the year, is so vitally important. To think biblically, that is not, doesn't mean you only think about things that are in the Bible, but it means that we view the things that unfold in the universe through the prism of the Bible, or understood in light of the truth of the Bible. You do all these things, and all these things includes not only the vastness of it all, the macro picture, but also the micro picture. And it is to this micro picture, forgive me for taking so long to get to verse 13, but this micro picture is what is being addressed here. Notice what he says. Let me suggest that we just gather our thoughts under two simple headings. One, you designed me, and two, you determined my days. You designed me, first of all. Notice what it says. For you formed my inward parts, created, fashioned, put together according to plan. I did not arrive by accident, but I am here by design. I am the intended result of the mind of God. There's one thing, see, look at how David is dealing with this. He doesn't just say, you know everything. He says, you know me. He doesn't say, you are everywhere. He says, you are everywhere with me. And he doesn't just say, you made everything. He says, you made me. Me. You made me. Now, the pictures that are here can be teased out on your own. You knitted me. You wove me. There's nothing random about this. And all of this you've done in secret. My frame was not hidden from you when I was being made in secret in the depths of the earth. What does he mean by that? Well, I think it's just a metaphor. In the place of unknowing, when I was safe within my mother's womb, your eyes saw my unformed substance. You see what he's saying here? Even when my mom didn't know that I was there, you knew I was there. When I was embryonic, when that little thing had happened down there, and she didn't even know. She didn't know, but you knew, because you were responsible for that. That's what he's saying. Well, you say, this is not exactly a very scientific explanation of things, is it? No, of course it's not. It's a very good explanation of things. I don't expect, some of you are medics. I was at the clinic this week and sitting in the coffee shop waiting for someone, and I was trying to listen in on conversations, see if I could learn something. And I was hoping, actually, that I would sit next to a couple of doctors who were in obstetrics, because my head was full of Psalm 139. And I thought perhaps they'll be talking about things and then I can learn. Well, they were talking about things, but unfortunately they were not in obstetrics. And but they were talking about how they had some exams coming up, and one was a fellow and another was something else. It was all very interesting. I only got the gist of it. But it was clear to me that there is a certain way in which you're trained, and there is a certain answer to the question that you're asked. For example, I would like you to explain in our next tutorial the formation of the fetus. Now, we don't expect that the Christian medic says, oh, that's easy, Psalm 139, verses 13 and following. But we do expect that the Christian medic actually believes that. That's not the scientific explanation, but that is the underlying reality. God is at work. Psalm 127. We often share it, don't we, when we have occasion to write a card to somebody who's become a parent for the first time. Behold, children are a heritage from the Lord, the fruit of the womb a reward. God has done this. God has put me together, he says, with a unique purpose. There are no mistakes. God from eternity gladly giving life, deliberately bringing each of us into being. Now, we need to teach this to our children. It's a fair question. Where was I before I was born? You were nowhere before you were born. We're not Hindus. You were nowhere before you were born. You were put together, woven, knitted intricately in an amazing way in your mom's tummy. And God did this because he wanted you here, right now, today, to be you. You designed me. And then just secondly, and you determined my days. That's really verse 16, isn't it? Your eyes saw my unformed substance. In your book were written, every one of them, before they came to be, the days that were formed for me. I find that a harder translation than the NIV. The NIV says, all the days ordained for me were written in your book before one of them came to be. Before one of them came to be, all the days. So from embryonic to the very end of life and beyond, you are in sovereign control. Now you see what a difference this makes to really every aspect of our lives. Many of us wrestle with anxiety. Some of us are sometimes almost paralyzed by these things. And we need the help of the companionship of God's people. We need the instruction of God's word. We need the encouragement of God's Spirit to come to us in the watches of the night and remind us of these things. We ought not to feel so put about that we feel these very things. After all, Jesus addressed his own disciples who were within his company, who watched him, who listened to him, who saw him perform miracles. And yet he says to them, "Why? Which of you, by being anxious, can add a single hour to his span of life?" Now, obviously, the anxiety was part of their existence. Do you think by being anxious you can extend your life? Don't be anxious about tomorrow, for tomorrow will be anxious for itself. Sufficient for the day is its own trouble. Your eyes saw my unformed substance. You've written this down in your book. How precious to me are your thoughts, O God. How vast is the sum of them. If I could count them, I couldn't get them on a spreadsheet. If I could count them, they're more than the sand. I awake and I am still with you. Now let me say, you design me, you direct my steps. How does David respond to this here? I suggest just in two ways, but I want to add one. I think it's there, you could check. First of all, he responds in verse 14 by saying, God, you are praiseworthy. You are worthy of praise. I praise you, for I am fearfully and wonderfully made. So this is not the same as people going on Facebook explaining how magnificent they are. No, the person who understands that God made them realizes what they are. Good, bad, ugly, whatever the bits and pieces might be. The real amazing part of it is that you are worthy of praise because you actually made me. I am not a self-made man. I am not a self-made woman. There's no reason. I don't care how many followers I've got on my thing, whatever it might be. No, it is praise. It is praise. Because you have enabled me to see what godless people cannot see. We sang of it. Though the eye of sinful man thy glory may not see. Isn't that what we saw in Romans chapter 1? Behind a facade of wisdom, they became fools who exchanged the glory of immortal God for things that creep and crawl and fly. And they said, no, we don't believe in the living God, but you'll worship this. Though the eye of sinful man your glory may not see, we see. So atheists know whether it's snowing or whether the sky is blue. They can look up and say the sky is blue. They can look out and say it's a sunny day. But the hymn writer gets it well in his amazing hymn, which begins, loved with everlasting love, led by grace that love to know. Spirit, moving from above, you have taught me it is so. And then he gets into his second verse and he says, heaven above is softer blue, and earth around is sweeter green. And something lives in every hue, that is H-U-E, that Christless eyes have never seen. And birds with gladder songs o'erflow, and earth with deeper beauty shine, since I know, as now I know, that I am his, and he is mine. So, I mean, a Christian artist ought to be really jazzed about the art. The scientist, as a Christian, ought to be able to say they come out of the surgery and they don't just say, we did a great job there. They say, that was a great job. But God, you are an amazing God. That you plumbed everything in such a way that we could do that. That you made it in all of its intricacy. You are worthy of my praise. Wonderful are your works. Secondly, your thoughts are precious. So worthy of my praise, and your thoughts are precious. How precious to me are your thoughts? It's almost a repeat of verse 6, isn't it? Such knowledge is too wonderful for me. It's high, I can't attain it. I think that David here is just referring to all the thought, if you like, that God has put into forming, fashioning, and framing his life. He says, I can't even begin to imagine how you could put the universe together, how you could put all this together, how we're in the right position in the solar system, why we haven't frozen to death, why we haven't burned up, why we actually still spin. The philosophers were all asking. Paul was a bright guy. You know how he answered it? He says in Colossians 1, in him, that is in Christ, in the Word, in God incarnate, in him all things hold together. The psalmist is looking out and he says, you know, I just can't grasp it all. And then notice how the section ends. I awake and I am still with you. Are we to assume that David, actually having these big thoughts, kind of drifted off to sleep, and then he woke up and he said, well, I better finish this. I awake and I am still with you. I don't think so. I think it's open for discussion, but I think it's a little glimpse of the resurrection. After all, sleep is one of the metaphors that runs all the way through the Old Testament and into the New. Don't worry, Jesus said of someone, she has fallen asleep. Don't worry, he says, I'll take care of Lazarus. He's asleep. I go to wake him. I want to read this little phrase, I awake and I'm still with you, in light of 1 Thessalonians 4. For since we believe that Jesus died and rose again, even so through Jesus God will bring with him those who have fallen asleep. When you fall asleep, you never know you're asleep till you wake up. That's what being asleep is. Ultimately, for the Christian, you fall asleep in the arms of Jesus and you wake up and you're home. What he's actually saying is, as he's, remember he said, if I go away up there, if I go

0: pretty heavy. So let's do, because I want another P. So praiseworthy, precious, and puzzling. Puzzling. Or perplexing. Or painful. Because recognize that when we affirm the sovereignty of God in this way, we are acknowledging that Scripture affirms His sovereignty over all. That this God sees the invisible, that He is the one who penetrates what to us is inaccessible, and He is the one who is operative, superintending every detail. And that this God is able to do everything that He chooses to do. And yet we live in a fallen world. That we live with brokenness. We live with pain, with suffering, with disappointment, with bereavement, and with death. Therefore, when we seek to affirm with David here, your thoughts are precious, you are praiseworthy, but God, your thoughts are puzzling to me, because only you know the end from the beginning. You realize how vitally important this is for the believer to acknowledge that God's sovereignty extends to our genetic code. Therefore, we have to be prepared to say, I don't know why this would be, I don't know how this works, and I don't like it. Your thoughts are painful to me. All the days of my life was written in your book before one of them came to be. Now, loved ones, you've got to understand that God cannot be sovereign over some things unless He's sovereign over all things. And that is why He says, your thoughts are heavy. These are heavy thoughts, O God. This is not some light, superficial explanation of the universe that puts a spring in my step and allows me to dance through my days. No, this is through many dangers, toils, and snares. Jesus is helpful in this, isn't He? Jesus goes to the cross according to the eternal plan and foreknowledge of Father, Son, and Holy Spirit. And they find Him in the Garden of Gethsemane, and He says, I am overwhelmed with sorrow to the point of death. He's not going, hey, yeah, I'm the propitiation for sin. No. If there is any possible way, well, if that is Christ, and if He is touched with the feelings of our infirmities, then all of our sadness, all of our questions, all of our disappointments, all of our failures may be gathered up in His embrace. Read the passage again for yourselves maybe today and think it out.
1: God has designed us and determined each of our days. That's a reassuring message about our sovereign God from Alistair Begg on Truth for Life Weekend. As Alistair mentioned, God reigns over all things, including science. In fact, you may have friends who believe that science somehow disproves the existence of God. Or maybe you have a colleague who claims science proves that the Bible is irrelevant. Many of these folks have never seriously considered the evidence for their beliefs. So today we're excited to offer a free audiobook titled Can Science Explain Everything? 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He examines the writings of many scientists, from Newton to Hawking, concerning religion, the universe, God, and creation, and then makes a rational argument for how science and Christianity are, in fact, compatible. 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

0: 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I'm Bob Lapine, and before we go, I want to wish every mother and everyone who is celebrating their mom a wonderful Mother's Day weekend. 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
12: 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I'm your host, Perseus Poku. On today's episode, we wanted to talk about how we can answer tough questions from the Bible, how we can answer tough questions from the Bible. And this episode is for those who have been studying the Bible or even casually reading the Bible, and you've come across a tough passage that you couldn't understand on the first try. And perhaps you read it a second time and you couldn't understand the passage, or a third time and you couldn't understand the passage. And so for some people, they get frustrated and they're ready to throw up their hands or just cast it towards the category of mysteries. But what we need to do as Christians is not to give up, not to give up. We need to be prayerful. We need to be intentional. We need to be earnest in our pursuit of the truth. The truth is there. And if it is not a mystery, then that means that the information is accessible. We just have to position ourselves to understand that passage and to pray for revelation, to pray for understanding. And so that's what this next series will be about, in terms of how to answer tough questions from the Bible. And we want to use the acronym PREPARE. The answer is we need to prepare. So we'll be looking at the P, the R, the E, the P, the A, the R, the E. And those are acronyms that we're going to unpack for this next series on how to answer tough questions from the Bible. And just a quick history. When I became a Christian, as many of you know, I immediately became part of our church's street witnessing ministry. And that ministry was charged with going out into the community, knocking on doors, and sharing the good news of Jesus Christ. We met on Saturdays from 11 to 1 p.m. And we did this for many years, many years. I gained a lot from being out in the streets sharing my faith. And that experience cannot be duplicated in a classroom setting. Being out there in public, being out there in the streets, being in front of people's homes, sharing the gospel with grace, not pushing anything on them, but allowing them to hear the gospel and to accept the gospel of Jesus Christ. And as you can imagine, it didn't go always according to plans, but by the power of the Holy Spirit, we never had an ill incident. Even the things that were difficult, God caused it to work out for our good. Indeed, some people thought we were Jehovah Witnesses, but we had to quickly explain to them, no, we are not from the Kingdom Hall. We are Christians sharing the good news of Jesus Christ. What would it be like if many Christians would take up that responsibility and share the gospel boldly in public? I believe we could turn the world upside down, or we can turn our communities upside down. For the Christian to be intentional enough to share the gospel to those people that are around them. And that's what Jesus called us to do in Matthew 28:19-20 as an example, to go ye therefore and teach all nations, baptizing them in the name of the Father, of the Son, of the Holy Spirit, teaching them to observe all things. And then he says, lo, I'm with you always, even unto the end of the earth. So God is with us. He promised to be with us. And those 7 years that I was out in the streets sharing the gospel, he was with us. He was with us. So for all of you listening, I encourage you to do more in terms of sharing your faith. But if we're going to share our faith, we got to make sure that we are reading and studying the Bible. It's imperative that we read and study our Bible. I'm not saying that you're going to know all of the major doctrines overnight. I'm not saying all of that. But in the meantime, don't stop witnessing. Testify. Tell people about how Jesus converted you, how he transformed your mind. Give your testimony on how you became delivered. So we share our faith. We highlight Jesus Christ. We tell others about what he did and what he can do for them. We don't have to be scared to share our faith. Now, some Christians say, well, I'm an introvert, and I can appreciate that. But God has taken many introverts, saved them, and they couldn't keep the good news to themselves. We talk about everything else sometimes except Jesus and the kingdom of God. So I'm hoping that this series would help you to be a better evangelist. And by that time, I mean it in the definitive sense, not in the title sense. We're all called to evangelize. We're all called to disciple. So we want to make sure that we fulfill this mandate that God has given us, that we are to share our faith. And so I'm hoping that we take this seriously. Brother Paul, the late Paul Little, in his two companion books, it's a classic that I think all of us need to obtain if we can. He wrote two books, the late Paul Little. And the first book is Know Why You Believe. I love that title, Know Why You Believe. So he gives the philosophical argument for why we believe what we believe as Christians. Then his second book is Know What You Believe. Know what you believe, the doctrines, the deity of Christ, the inerrancy of the Bible, the definition of salvation and God and him being real. So all of the major essentials are highlighted. And so for us, what are we to do? We're to do the same thing that the first century Christians were doing. We need to go to our Jerusalem, our Judea, our Samaria, and share our faith. And when we do that, we'll see that not everybody believes what the Bible is teaching. This is why it's imperative that we read the Bible, that we study the Bible. And when we run into questions, we just don't overlook it, but we spend quality time researching and perhaps doing word study and perhaps looking at resources that'll help us to better understand that passage that we're dealing with. And then if you are using commentaries, use commentaries from people that are sound, those that you trust, that are practicing sound doctrine. And we know that that word sound in the Greek is hugeis. And that word hugeis means healthy. So when we say sound doctrine, we're talking about healthy doctrine, not doctrine that will make you sick, but a doctrine that'll make you well. That's the type of doctrine, the teachings that God wants us to have. So again, our acronym on how to answer tough questions about Christianity is the acronym PREPARE. So when something in the Bible is encountered for which no explanation is known, the student continues to do research, looking out for the means to discover an answer. And we find that in Dr. Joseph Holden's book on the Comprehensive Guide to Christian Apologetics. And that particular quote came from Norman Geisler. Joseph Holden is the editor. And it's true. When something in the Bible is encountered for which no explanation is known, the student continues to do research, looking out for the means to discover an answer. And like many of you, I've spent years encountering scriptures that I didn't understand. And so what are we to do? So the first P in prepare is to pray. It's to pray. So the Bible is the best-selling books of all times. It is estimated that at least 5 to 7 billion Bibles have been sold. Despite the popularity of the Bible, many people don't know how to properly read it. They have little knowledge about hermeneutics. And the word hermeneutics comes from the Greek word hermeneo, which means to interpret. So in other words, hermeneutics is the science and art of biblical interpretation, meaning the rules for proper interpretations. You just don't get a Bible, open it up, allow gravity to take you to whatever page that it lands on, and you just select a scripture and then attempt to start explaining that scripture. Oh no, there's a methodology within hermeneutics that we need to follow. What is going on contextually? What is that word actually saying, not in the English, but actually in its original language, whether it's Hebrew, Aramaic, or Greek? What is that word saying? So hermeneutics is necessary for proper biblical interpretation. This is one of the major faults of the cults. Those in the cults misinterpret a lot of Bible passages, and because they twist it, because they manipulate it, they come out with the wrong conclusion. And this is why people get hurt from the cults, because they think, many of the members, they think they're following the truth of the Bible, but the message, the teachings they're receiving is tainted. It's tainted with cyanide, spiritual cyanide. So it's important that we practice proper interpretation. That's what hermeneutics allows us to do. Many false Christian religions often interpret passages incorrectly due to a violation of the hermeneutical methods. So proper interpretation of scripture must consider the following. Number one, what is the intended meaning to the original audience? There used to be a time when I was teaching Sunday school that you would have students, we're dealing with a passage, and you would have students say, well, this is what it means to me. Well, my response to them is, it really does not matter what it means to you. That's not the first question that ought to be asked. The first question that needs to be asked is, this passage that we're reading, what was the original meaning or intent of the author to the original audience? So what was the intended meaning to the original audience? That's the first question that needs to be asked. When Paul was writing this letter to the church of Corinth, what was Paul trying to convey to that audience? And once you figure out the intended meaning to the audience, then you can extrapolate the question, what does it mean to me today? Is it descriptive or prescriptive? So that's the next one. Now, once we figured out what the intended meaning was to that audience. The next question is it descriptive or prescriptive? Descriptive means that it was a one-time event, such as the manna falling from the sky. God is not bringing manna from the sky every day. That's a one-time event. The children of Israelites going through the Red Sea on dry land, performed by God himself. That's a one-time event. And then again, he did it for Joshua as it relates to the Jordan River. But the reason why he did it for Joshua was to let the Israelites know that the same God who parted the Red Sea was the same God who parted the Jordan River. So again, the first question interpretation is, what is the intended meaning to the original audience? Second question is the text descriptive or prescriptive? Number three, if the text is prescriptive means that every Christian is supposed to follow it. All believers are supposed to follow it, such as pray without ceasing. That's not just for your pastor. That's for everybody. Forgiveness. That's not just for your elder. It's for everybody. Displaying mercy. That's not just for your church Sunday school leader. It's for everybody. So the prescriptive texts are those teachings in the Bible, those things in the Bible that God still expects us to follow. Jesus himself said, I did not come to abolish the law. I came to fulfill it. So again, prescriptive texts are those verses, scriptures in the Bible that are intended for every Christian to follow. What are the principles that apply to us today? That's the question dealing with the prescriptive text. What are the principles that still applies for us today? So Bible students will soon realize that there are passages which are tough to explain, even while we're using hermeneutical methods. There are passages that are indeed difficult to explain on the surface. It won't make sense to us until we start praying, until we start digging, until we start studying, until we start meditating and praying to the Holy Spirit that he reveals these things to us. All students of the Holy Scriptures will eventually run into passages that challenges their knowledge as well as theology. So it's up to the reader to avoid eisegesis. Eisegesis is a Greek word which implies that you're putting into the scripture what's not there. Some people go to the Bible and they already have their minds made up. So they superimpose their philosophies, their worldviews into a passage. And when you do that, you're guaranteed to come out with a twisted conclusion or tainted conclusion. So do not eisegese. Eisegesis is putting your beliefs into the Bible, your a priori beliefs into the Bible. But you can't do that. When you're dealing with the Bible, we are to exegese. And exegese means to pull out of the Bible what's already there. Eisegese, which is the opposite, don't do the eisegese, which is to put into the scripture what's not there. God expects us to exegese, pull out what is already there. I hope that makes sense. So to answer the question, how do we answer tough questions from the Bible or about the Bible? The first P in the word prepare stands for pray. We need to be prayerful. Psalms 119 and 18 says, open my eyes that I may see wonderful things in your law. Open my eyes that I may see wonderful things in your law. So when we are praying, we're asking God to remove the scales from our eyes. We're asking God to relieve us of our biases. We're asking God to illuminate our minds so our will can be adjusted to his. There's nothing worse than going to the Bible with your mind already made up. And that's how bad theology develops, because we have our minds already made up, and then we want the Bible, we want the scriptures to support our ideologies or our philosophies or our worldviews. That is a no-no. We can't do that. So again, Psalms 119 and 18 says, open my eyes that I may see wonderful things in your law. And that's what we want. That's the place we want to be in. We want to be open. We want God to speak to our heart. And when the scripture challenges us, it's to our benefit to listen, to give up the things that we're doing, to give up the things that we're thinking, to give up the things that we're seeing, that we may be clean in our interpretation, that we may be open in our Bible study, that God may put in us what he wants to put in us and pull out of us what he wills to pull out of us. So prayer is talking to God. The psalmist asks God to help him so he can see or comprehend his law. All believers should ask God for his help to better understand the scriptures. Some things will be understandable on the first try. However, there are other passages that requires the reader to pray and ask for discernment. And I can't say that enough. We need to be prayerful for all things and about all things. 1 Thessalonians 5:17 reminds us to pray without stopping. Always praying, right? So if you are a prayer warrior, a person that prays all the time, this is already something that you do. But especially when we get into the Bible, we need God to speak to us. We need God to reveal to us. We need God to inspire us because we're dealing with God talk. And God talk is often dissimilar to the way that we've been talking, to the way that we've been thinking. So when we approach the Bible, we need to be open, open. Lord, speak to us. Lord, illuminate my mind because you'll be sharing things with me, some of those things I'm not familiar with. So instead of prejudging the text, Lord, I'm open. I need you to speak to me. And then you should compare that interpretation with other interpretations, other people that you trust, other people that promote sound doctrine. But be careful. Just because someone is popular doesn't necessarily mean that you ought to be listening to them. If somebody is popular, but they are not promoting sound doctrine, it's my advice for you to stay away from them because that means that you are exposing your soul to a tainted message. If it's not of God, it's not going to help you. And there are a lot of people who are famous, who have written books, who are on television, and their messages are heretical. But you won't know if it's heretical unless you test the spirit by the spirit. So please keep that in mind. So the incorrect use of God's word often leads to confusion, heartbreak, and bitterness. So for example, Jim Jones, who founded the People's Temple, due to his management of the Bible, led 900 people to Jonestown, Guyana, where they died. All because this man was using the Bible, but was using it incorrectly and teaching a tainted message, confused these people and allowed them to think that he was indeed Jesus. They followed this man and eventually the real him came out. The real person came out and he forced them to drink tainted Kool-Aid. And again, at least 900 people died in Jonestown, Guyana, through the drinking of the tainted juice and as well as the use of guns and artillery. So this is tragic. It's tragic. It was tragic before the mass suicide. It was tragic when he was still in America preaching this false doctrine. He claimed to be the reincarnated Jesus Christ. This should have been the first warning to his followers. Jones replaced the authentic word of God and converted it into a social activism message. He attempted to create a socialist utopia. He focused heavily on Acts 2 and 4 to promote his social message. Jones even twisted James 2:17. Even so, if it has no works, it is dead. It is dead being by itself. Jones reinterpreted this passage to mean social programs were more important than having faith in God. He promoted his own socialist programs. Rightly dividing the word of God is not optional, but it is mandatory. The truth is ideas do have consequences. So we need to be prayerful. We need to be prayerful as we're praying to God to illuminate our minds. And so that's what we're going to be dealing with the next few weeks. We pray that this episode have been helpful. Please continue to support us online. Remember to do for the truth.
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24: Welcome to the program, my friends. I have a friend here in the studio that I had no idea. He walks in, and I was thinking it was a brand new friend. Come to find out, we have a history together. And then the fact that he's been in this area for such a long time, I bet you anything, he's going to tell stories today that you can relate to. You were probably there if you're a believer growing up in this area. And the person I'm talking to is the new senior pastor of Christ Community Church in Carmichael, and that is Pastor Ryan Balbi. Ryan, welcome to the program.
25: Thank you. Good to be here with you, Lance.
24: All right, so we get to talk about you, right? Your favorite subject is just you.
25: Of course, that's all I ever want to talk about.
24: Absolutely. Yeah. We'll also talk about Jesus, which is great. So one of the things that I think popped out at me when I was just looking through your info is growing up here in the area, your ability to, man, I got to connect with Henry Wells, you got to go to Fremont Press, you were part of Christ Community, like you know, Jessup, there's so many different connections that you have with people around here. So if you could maybe zoom us back a little bit, I'm assuming you grew up, because I ended up knowing your parents, I assumed you ended up growing up in the church, but tell me a little bit kind of about your discovery story with the Lord.
25: Yeah, I did. My parents really started going to church and coming to the Lord right around the time I was born. And so all I've ever known is church. I mean, I always say I grew up in the church, and yeah. I feel like that was true for me. My parents got really involved. They served in different areas. My mom was on church staff for many years. And so that is very familiar for me, is the church and the truth that the church proclaims, the word of God, the fact that Jesus is our Lord and Savior, that he's fully God, fully man, died for our sins, rose again. Like, all of that has just been ingrained into who I am from a very early age. And at 4 years old, my parents by my bedside, prayer, salvation kind of thing. And then actually any chance I got to go to a Christian program, camp, concert where they said, hey, raise your hand, come forward. I was the kid who was going forward every time.
24: I've got saved about a million times.
25: Yeah. I was getting saved a lot. Like, just, I want to get to heaven and have the most salvation.
24: Right.
25: But I think around junior high, I was at a summer camp, and I remember the speaker was talking, and they were doing the salvation moment at camp, and I stayed behind, and I told my youth leader, I said, you know, I know that I have salvation. I'm not worried about my eternity and being with God forever. I know that that's set, but also I feel like I've believed this because I've been told that this is truth, but now I believe this because I believe that it's truthful, and I want to have that personal relationship with God. And I look at that moment, it was always kind of a little bit like, I don't know, it's not my salvation moment, but it was something. And I think now, being in ministry for most of my adult life, I look back at that moment and say, that was the moment where I really committed myself to my relationship with Christ and to ministry and to really be as fully surrendered as I can be, which is a daily decision. But like that's kind of was one of those pivotal moments that I just look back on and say that really changed kind of the trajectory of my life of surrendering to him for myself.
0: Yeah. Whenever we're talking about relationship, it's really hard to talk about mile markers. Or so you're married.
25: Mm-hmm.
0: And so you go, when did you fall in love with your wife? You're like, well, I don't know. It's kind of weird, right? Like yes. I turned around and all of a sudden I was in love. How did that exactly happen? But there's these momentous times when you went, wow, we went through a really tough time and we finally realized we had each other's back. And then all of a sudden there was a situation where you go, well, once kids got involved, I began to see them through a new light. And then, so I think with all relationships, there's these, depth points where something comes alive, it comes connected different. And I think that that's supposed to be true for all of us. And what I loved about what you said, it was almost like way before 4 years old, but at 4 years old, it was almost like you had a revelation of how much he committed to you. And then all of a sudden in your junior high years, you went, oh, so I also have a reciprocal thing. And I think I have a relative understanding of what I have on the table. And I would like to offer that to you, Lord. Because whatever I understand, I can't understand everything, but whatever I got, I give you. And that's just this beautiful give and take and grow. It's amazing. Now, you grew up in which church? Side note.
25: I grew up going to Fair Oaks Presbyterian Church.
0: So that's Dr. Henry Wells.
25: Yes.
0: Who ran this show for about a million years. I'm using a million years a lot today because I have no other words. So Dr. Henry Wells obviously handed off to Dr. John Jackson, and then I've been running the show here now for a while, and I had the opportunity and the blessing of being with Henry and being friends with him and his wife and being able to see his impact. You had an opportunity to be under his pretty consistent training and teaching from the pulpit. Did that have any effect on you?
25: Absolutely. I mean, I don't remember specific words yes. that he said. I don't remember specific sermons. I do, by the way, this is just fun. I do remember being in the church library and they would have some of the pastor-to-pastor conversations on cassette tape that he would do, and kind of hearing that this was like, oh, that's my pastor. Like he meets with all the other pastors.
0: Yes.
25: But Henry also, I mean, I just got to know him and was friends with his daughters, and he took investment in my life, and he helped point me to Christ. He helped get me scholarship to Jessup, where I went to college, and really believed in me and spoke words of life into me. I do remember that he believed that I was capable of doing ministry. And that was something that I held on to, that if Henry Wells, who yep. I saw as like the pinnacle of like church leaders, is saying that I can do this, then I believe that I'm capable of it, because I just felt like God used him in my life to speak just words of truth and words of encouragement into this young person who wasn't even a leader at the time, but just saying, hey, I believe in you, and I believe there's a path that God has you on, that God's going to do big things through you. And having those people in your life is just, it's so important. And that's something that, like, for me, I always wanted to be because of who he was and other leaders at the church were. But I also remember, like, watching him preach. And I think, like, sixth grade, I was up in the upper balcony in the pews and just watching me, like, this is what I want to do with my life. Like, I just want to be able to proclaim the word of God to people in the same way that I'm receiving this right now. I want to be able to give that to others.
0: I think one of the most strange experiences is when you realize you're now that guy, that you're saying words to other people and they're taking it as something incredibly valuable because they believe that you have a connection, a relationship with God. Therefore, God may be telling them something. And there is a tremendous responsibility on that. The power of our words, the power for good and for bad. I think that perhaps the most stark story in Scripture about the power of the vocalization of a believer may well be the Valley of Dry Bones, right? Mm-hmm. And you know, where God could have done it himself. He could have spoke to the bones. He said, I want you to talk. And when you talk, I'm going to move through your words. And there's something, you know, I've taught that. I don't like double teaching things. It really frustrates me. And so I always try to have something fresh for whatever weekend that I'm teaching. But I have taught four times that story
24: through the lens of the prophetic voice of the believer, of just realizing that especially church leaders, you have this responsibility to speak life into people. You have this responsibility to begin to allow some of God's identity be formed in them because you affirm it. Right. And I think that's what Dr. Henry Wells did for you, is that he was seeing something through the lens of Christ. And he was saying, Ryan, I see what God sees, and I just want to call it out.
25: Yeah.
24: You know, now he doesn't know for sure how your career trajectory is going to go. You have recently taken, and for a moment, we're going to talk about a little bit about what you did before this, but you're a year into being a senior pastor at a very significant church, Christ Community Church in Carmichael. He didn't know that. He's not here to be able to witness that in the same way. But he knew that if God was with you and he knew your character and he knew your love for the Lord, he thought, what can he not do? God is with him. So yeah. So then somehow you got involved in full-time ministry. When did that start?
25: Yeah. So I, again, growing up in the church, just had a desire to do what was done for me. And I think that was a big thing that I saw youth leaders and different things. So at Fair Oaks, I started serving in middle school ministry and working with students. And I kind of saw this trajectory of like, you work with middle school for a while, then you work with high school, and then you go on to like adult stuff. And that's kind of what happened. And I fell in love with middle school ministry and kind of stuck there. I went to another church, Bayside Church, and served there in the middle school ministry and actually got a full-time job there. And then ultimately end up at Christ Community Church, actually working with our fourth and fifth graders for a couple of years. And then went back into middle school ministry, getting some chances to preach and some opportunities there. And then our senior pastor left to go to Texas to be close to family because he had kids and grandkids out in Texas. And it was very clear that especially his wife's heart was, you know, I want to be by the grandkids. And that made sense. So they headed out, and I remember the day he announced he was leaving, and he pulled me aside and said, Ryan, do you know what this means? I've been preaching a little bit, or like about once a month, and I said, I guess I'm going to be preaching more. He said, yeah, you're going to be the interim preaching person until, you know, we find someone. And we went through a search process, and ultimately church ended up calling me to be the senior pastor.
24: You went from middle school to senior pastor?
25: Yes.
24: I don't think I've heard that before. That's fascinating. Because usually it ends up being like, oh, you got to be in charge of all the youth and all this. You know, there's a million different things. And what I think is so beautiful about that is many times we do see a ladder that God doesn't see. Mm-hmm. And he's like, actually, I'm just going to assign you where I need to assign you. So this whole business about it's some career path, you got to climb a certain way, go a certain direction. I just don't think that that's true. I think that God goes, it's your time. Let's go. You know, and apparently your senior pastor, what is his name?
25: Greg Alderman.
24: Greg Alderman. So we owe a debt to Greg Alderman, not only for his wonderful leadership of Christ Community Church, but for seeing value in you and allowing you to be a part of it. If you're just joining our program, just want you to know the other voice here on the program with me is senior pastor of Christ Community Church, Ryan Balbi. And Christ Community Church is out in Manzanita, so it's Manzanita and Madison. If you're a pancake person, you got to turn at Lumberjacks, I think is basically the best way to find you guys. It's the opposite direction from Home Depot, in case anyone is wondering. Yes. You got to go the other way, which, by the way, before Lumberjack, like on that corner, I think it's a coffee shop now or whatever. Yeah. It used to be a Chinese food drive-through place called, I don't know, but they had brandy fried chicken and it was amazing. Oh. I'm pretty sure it was causing me to die rapidly, but I thought it was delicious. So if you want to know more information about what's going on at Christ Community Church, you can go to, and this is the website, CCC, obviously standing for Christ Community Church, Now, N-O-W, CCC Now. com. That will allow you to know all the information. They have three services out there on Sundays, which I love when other pastors have to suffer like I do. They have three services there. One of them is traditional, which for some of you saints that are out there, there is a comfort and a beauty in a certain genre of worship where you feel like you can connect in with the Lord very easy. So that is why they would offer a traditional service. There are two more modern worship services, contemporary, I guess is what we would call it. And so again, whatever area in music that allows you to connect in with the Lord, there's something for you. So if you want to find out all those service times and everything, just go to cccnow.com, cccnow.com. We're talking about Christ Community Church in Carmichael. I'm here with our pastor, Ryan Balbi. So it's a year in being a senior pastor, and that is a very radically different role. Every other support role in the church, you have someone to blame.
25: Yes.
24: And it's called the senior pastor. The minute you become a senior pastor, you're like, ah, darn it. Now I'm that guy. Everybody gets to blame me. So in one sense, I think all associates have moments where they're going, man, if I was running things, I swear I'd do it different. I'd do it like that. You know, there's this vibe where you're going, man, the pastor's blowing it here. He's just not looking at this. Or when you have the role and you understand the vast magnitude of what you're trying to oversee, it's a very unusual weight upon your shoulders that we consistently have to remind ourselves Christ is supposed to build his church, but at the same time, we're trying not to blow it up, right? So what have you experienced stepping into that role over this last year?
25: Yeah, I think, I mean, what you said is correct. There's all this like, hey, dreams and visions, and here's how I would do things and lead things, and we're going to get the church, you know, moving forward and outward focused and, you know, missional and all these great things, and we're going to win everybody for Jesus. And then you get in the midst of it, and there's so many decisions that have to be made, and there's so many people wanting your attention and asking questions and all these different things, and then everything comes with a, you know, level of second guessing of, oh, there is no one else to, like, to guard me or block me or you know, protect me or, like, you know, tell me I'm wrong. Like, it's just, you have to make those decisions. And so I think that has been a weight and a burden that comes. And I wrestle, my own insecurity is always making things about myself and worrying that I'm not good enough, which there's a spiritual reality to, like, you're not, because no one is, but,
24: well, not compared to Jesus.
25: Yes, exactly. Exactly. But I think for me, it's about learning to surrender. And I keep, like, the verse that just keeps coming to mind is Acts 4, the story of Peter and John, where it says they were ordinary, unschooled men, but they had been with Jesus. And so for me, I think what I'm really learning and growing in is my most important job is to make sure that I'm abiding in Christ and resting in him. Because if I can be filled by the Spirit, if I can be filled by the Lord, if I know that everything I'm doing is an overflow of my time with him and just me being filled, then what comes is going to come, but it's in God's hands and not in mine. If I'm trying to check everything off the list and do it in my own strength, I might get some tasks done, but it's not going to have any sort of impact on eternity in the way that we desire. And so that, I think, has been a big reminder that I can't do this on my own, and trusting in the Lord and also trusting in other people that God has given me. Like, we're supposed to be the church. It's not supposed to be about one person. It's supposed to be about all of us collectively submitting ourselves to the Lord, trusting in him, surrendering to him, and being filled by him so that we can go out and do what he's called us to do.
24: Yeah. Amen. I truly believe that if we understand who he is, how things have been aligned, if we understand our identity in Christ, we understand our power and authority, we understand the beauty and the craftsmanship that he put into us, I believe that every believer should walk with confident humility. And what that means is there's an appreciation and a strength in saying, God didn't mess up. There's some beautiful things in me. I think there's some wonderful gifts. I got to steward them well. And then the next step is, but it's not about me. That's obviously the definition of humility, to where you're going, and now I'm going to look everywhere else but at me. I'm allowed to have a grounding. I'm allowed to have a confidence. Because if God said to Moses, I thought it was so amazing. You know, he says to Moses, hey, we're going to go do great miracles. And Moses is like, oh, okay, well, what are we going to use? He's like, I don't know. What do you have? He's like, well, I got a stick. You know what I mean? And yeah. I always take some peace in that, where you're just like, well, at least I'm a stick.
25: Yeah,
24: like,
25: yeah.
24: You know? And then God takes a stick and he makes something incredible. And there's, when you realize the sufficiency of him, you then realize you're in a partnership and he's doing the heavy lifting. I think the next level, once we are at that place, walking in confident humility, I think the next place of wisdom for any leader is to realize our primary job is to equip and release the saints around us, that they're our power. They're the ones that are doing it. You know, for me, the congregation are the world changers. So it's my job to inspire them, raise them, release them, have the leaders listen to their counsel, because it's going to be a collective whisper of God that's actually going to get us where we need to go. And as opposed to, wow, it's on me. I would go, well, I only have a certain bandwidth. I only have a certain understanding, and it's really going to limit our church if it's just me. So we cannot be afraid to have brilliant, wonderful, powerful people around us that we simply empower and give them the ability, obviously with some oversight. Otherwise, it could become dangerous.
25: Right.
24: But that you're allowing them to create a beautiful, powerful church with you. And I feel like it's hard to scramble into that at the beginning. But there's something I just want to reassure you as a pastor that's been doing this quite a while. Truly, those things are true. And alignment with him, that's the abiding, the presence and stuff like that, is really what creates the cool

0: to go next is that there are certain things, and I always ask every pastor this, there are certain things that get us up in the morning. There's things that we love. There's passions. There's vision. There's dreams. There's strategies. What are some of the things that you hope and desire for Christ Community Church under your watch that you would say, listen, I don't know necessarily if I can lead this right this second, or maybe I can, but I'm going to push headlong this way. What would that be for you?
1: Yeah, I think there's really two things. I said I went from middle school ministry to being a senior pastor. I have a heart for the next generation. I just believe God has called us to disciple, to raise them up, to pass on our faith. And if we don't do it, someone else will. And I've seen the destruction of what else will disciple and reach them. And so for me, I'm like, hey, I'm very passionate about building a church that cares about the next generation. And the other thing is I want a church that disciples people to reach out. This is actually something that brought me into Christ Community Church. When I sat down with our senior pastor at the time to take the job, he outlined how do we measure success. And so this is something I got from him. But we really asked two questions of how people got to Christ Community Church. Did they come because of a relationship? Yes or no. And did they have a previous spiritual home? Yes or no. And our biggest success is the people who came because of a relationship and had no previous spiritual home. Because that tells us our people are being discipled. They're growing in the faith. They're living out their calling, just as you were talking about, that we are the church holistically, not just like, hey, it's really great preaching, or it's really great music, or you have a really great children's program, but someone went out into their areas of influence and ministered to someone, witnessed to someone, and invited them into coming and being a part of the body. And so that to me is it's a holistic approach of discipleship. Let's raise people up and send them out to their areas of influence and share the gospel by being the church that we're called to be.
0: Yeah, I think that the whole idea of spectating and trying to leave ministry to a paid professional is a very terrible plan. And so for all of you that are listening, that maybe you attend a church here in the local area, maybe you're not the primary leader or not a key leader, just understand we are so limited in what we can do with you on a given weekend. So largely what we can do is we can inspire you, we can direct your attention, we can give you a catalytic truth. We can maybe share a little bit of equipping, but that's about it. Because what we're trying to do is engage you. Now, if you want more training, there's going to be other areas of the church that are a bit smaller environments where you can have some being known and belong and stretch and grow and ask questions. Those are going to be the beautiful places where you start to build your muscles. But understand that for Pastor Ryan and I, we are looking at you as the change agents. We are looking at you as the power force of the body of Christ. So I just want you to feel empowered today, if you're listening to this program, man, we can't do it, not just without you. It's just not going to work. It was never designed and founded to be done by a simple pastoral staff. We are too small. And so really, when you walk into church, I would hope that every congregant walks in and says, Lord, I'm here for you. Please speak through your leader, whether or not I'm a little kiddo, or maybe I've been a saint for a long time. Please speak to me today. Tell me who you are, tell me who I am, and equip me and anoint me to go do the work of the ministry. Yeah. And I think that if everyone walked in with that, they realize, gosh, pastor can't disciple me today, but he can inspire me today. And I think part of owning that and understanding that for our pastors also takes a little bit of the weight off. Like, oh man, am I discipling all my people? You're probably not. Because discipleship has to have a two-way, and we're only speaking one direction. Yeah. So lecture is probably never going to get us there. The voice you've been hearing me talk to this morning is the new senior pastor of Christ Community Church, Ryan Balbi, out there in Carmichael. If you want to know more information about their service times, know more about directions on how to get there, go to CCC Now. That CCC is in Christ Community Church, cccnow.com. And they have three services on Sundays. One of those is going to be a traditional service for some saints that love that type of worship. And then we're also going to have two contemporary services. So you got three to choose from. If you say, well, you want another one, I'm going to say on Ryan's behalf, no. So here we go. Thank you so much for joining us on the program today. And we'll see you next time.
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9: That far too often Christians are content living in the old ways, living with the old self rather than the new. Meaning we are content living like everybody else when God has offered us something better. That God's grace has been sufficient to save, yes, but also to offer us life and life abundantly, life to the full, along his path. And many of us still choose to walk the path that leads to destruction. This is bad for us, but it's also bad for others as well. I just this week have had a heaviness on my heart of just paying attention and realizing how many people are far from God. How many of you in here, raise your hand if you have a loved one, someone that you care about who is far from God? I think just about every hand in the room is raised right now. All of us know someone like that. We have someone that we're praying for. We have someone that we are hoping will come to faith. And what if I told you that I could give you a way that would guarantee their salvation? I could give you a way that would guarantee that they would surrender their lives to Christ and they would follow Jesus and they'd be right next to you in church next week. I don't have that. But if I did, I'm guessing all of us would say, hey, sign me up. It might be hard work. It might be hard labor. It might cost me something, but I am willing. But we do have is an example in Scripture that if we are going to reach people, there's certain things that we're called to do. And there are certain ways that we can live that really demonstrate the light in the darkness. And if we all get this right, think about what kind of impact we could have in our community. See, my way of living the Christian life may not impact my loved one. Maybe they're not going to hear it from me, even though I'm scattering seeds. But maybe the way I interact might impact one of your loved ones. And maybe the way you interact with people might impact one of their loved ones. And the way you interact might impact one of their loved ones. And really, as because we're all part of this community, in our jobs, in our work, in our hobbies, in our leisure activities, the way that we live out the Christian life, it's going to be a light to somebody. And we don't know whose loved one we're connecting with that day. We don't know who we're getting a chance to witness to that day. But imagine if everything you did was toward your loved one that you want to see them come to Christ. And imagine if we all kind of had that mentality of everything I do is missional because everything I do, it represents who Christ is to people. This is what we're being invited into. And so if you want to live a new way that's good for you and your relationship with Christ, that leads to life abundantly, but also will help us as a community be a light in the darkness, will help us reach more people for Jesus, then lean into what the Apostle Paul has. We're in Ephesians chapter 4. We've covered the first three chapters, which are all about how great God is. And the second three chapters, I heard a pastor say this, are all about how great our life can be if we live according to God's way, if we get rid of the old and put on the new self. And it's all about the kind of impact we can make if we live God's way. This is about how do we respond to the gospel message? How do we respond to the resurrection? How do we respond to the first three chapters? Then this is the way that we've been called to live. So last week we saw that Paul said, you've been made worthy. Now live out that worth. Live out the value, the new life that you've been given. He's going to reiterate it here at the end of chapter 4, verse 17. If you got your Bibles, go ahead and open up there. He says, so I tell you this and insist on it. If you're taking notes, just go ahead and circle that word insist because I want us to see the power and the force that Paul has here. He's like, hey, I'm going to tell you this thing. No, never mind. I'm going to insist on it. As strong as I can be, I'm telling you, this is the way you must live. Insist on it in the Lord that you must no longer live as the Gentiles do in the futility of their thinking. They are darkened in their understanding and separated from the life of God because of the ignorance that is in them due to the hardening of their hearts. Having lost all sensitivity, they've given themselves over to sensuality so as to indulge in every kind of impurity, circle impurity, and they're full of greed and circle greed. Those two words give us sort of the backbone of really what sin is. You can throw pride in there, and this kind of leads to many other sins, but this is the life that Paul is saying, hey, this is the old self. This old self is marked by impurity. It's marked by greed. This is the way that others live. It's not the way for you to live. And he says, I insist that you no longer live as the Gentiles do. It's a really interesting phrase there because the church in Ephesus is composed of many Gentile believers. He's not making a distinction between the Jewish Christians and the Gentile Christians. What he's doing is saying, Gentile Christians, you have been transformed. You have been made new, so much so. Your identity is so now Christ-centered that you are no longer who you were. You're no longer your nationality. You're no longer where you were born. You're no longer defined by your separation, but instead you are a follower of Jesus. There's a way that Paul could write to our church today and say, hey, Christ Community Church, don't live as other Americans live. Don't live as other Californians live. Don't live as other Carmichaelians live. It's not a good way of saying that. Because our identity is so wrapped up in Christ that even though we are in the world, we're not of the world. That even though I assume most of us are citizens of the United States of America, if you're just visiting from another country, that's awesome. Welcome. But even though we're citizens of a country, our true nationality, our true identity, our true citizenship is in heaven. And so we've been transformed, and so we can look, and it doesn't mean that we make this an us versus them thing. That's not what this is. He's not saying, hey, it's you against everybody else, and look at how bad all of them are out there. No, he's saying, hey, there was a way that you used to live, and a lot of people are still living that way. But you've experienced the grace of Christ, so go and be transformed. And it should lead all of us to asking the question, are we living different than the non-Christian people around us? Not because we think we're better, but because we've experienced something better. We've experienced the grace of God. And this is good for us, but it also allows us to be a light to those who have yet to experience that, to share that hope with them. This is what we're being invited into. And then he says this in verse 22. He says, you were taught with regard to your former way of life to put off, go ahead and underline that word put off, or that phrase put off, your old self, circle old self. So what are we putting off? Old self. A little more participation is okay. It's encouraged. No, it's still somewhat early-ish. We're getting warmed up here. Put off your old self, which is being corrupted by deceitful desires, to be made new in the attitude of your minds, and to put on, go ahead and underline put on, and what are we putting on? The new self. That's better. We're getting there, 10:45. Let's go. Circle new self. To put on the new self created to be like God in true righteousness and holiness. Put off the old, put on the new. This is the invitation. He's saying the new is something that has been given, is something that is better, it is a great gift from God. So why do you keep living in the old that drags you down, that wants to destroy you, that wants to bring harm to you and those around you, when you can step into the new, the righteousness and holiness that God has given out of his grace to you? And you can look and say, okay, I want to get rid of the old, I want to put on the new, but how do I do that? Well, right in the middle there of these two verses, it says, verse 23, to be made new in the attitude of your minds. It really starts by shifting our way of thinking. In Romans 12:2, it says it this way. It says, do not conform to the pattern of this world, but be transformed by the renewing of your mind. If we want to transform our lives, we need to transform our minds. We need to reshape the way that we think. In other words, what comes out typically starts with what goes in. What goes in is eventually what comes out. So what we want to do as Christians is not just behavior management. That's not the goal. The goal is not just to say, hey, do this, don't do that. Let's go figure it out. The goal is to be filled so completely by Christ that what's being poured out from us is Christ. We're filled by his love. We're filled by his grace. We're filled by his mercy. We're filled by his forgiveness in a way that that is what is pouring out of us. It's out of the overflow of what we've experienced that we demonstrate this love and truth to everyone around us. What are your inputs? What's going into your mind? What's informing your way of thinking? This week, you may have watched the news or gone onto some news site and you were informed by what was on the news, by how specific newscasters shared the news. You were informed by whatever you watched on TV this week. Your mindset was transformed by the music that you were listening to. Your mind was transformed by books that you read. Your mind was transformed by people that you hung out with and conversations that you had. There are constant inputs into our life, into our mind. And if we want to transform our lives in a way that puts on the new self that glorifies Christ, we need to make sure that more and more of those inputs are Christ-centered. First and foremost, like, we need to be people of the Bible who are reading, studying, memorizing, reflecting, and living out God's word. Because if we're not focused on God's word, if we're not filling ourselves with God's word, something else is going to fill that space. What are your inputs? What's going into your mind and your heart? Because that's going to inform if you're living in the old way or the new way. And here, Paul gives us really five things, I think, in the text that we're replacing with something else. And all of this starts with a mindset shift, that we need to make sure that we are adjusting our minds so that the old is gone and the new is what's coming in. The first thing is this, is that we want to replace division with unity. Replace division with unity. It talks in the text about having one body, and all these things that we're going to see really are about how do we unify together? How do we love one another? I've mentioned this, but this has been a common theme in the book of Ephesians, that unity is what we're going to be marked by. That Jesus said, the way they will know you are my disciples is how you love one another. That when he took time to pray for his followers 2,000 years ago, he took time to pray for unity in the church. And this, again, is a mindset shift, because we want to focus our minds on Jesus so completely that all the divisions fade away. It's our focus on Christ that unites us. When you walk into church every Sunday, are you coming in saying, I'm here for Jesus, I'm with brothers and sisters who are following Jesus, this is all about Jesus, there's people who are coming in who are being introduced to Jesus, this is all about Jesus? Or you come in thinking, okay, well, which seat am I going to get? Am I going to have to sit up front? Am I going to have to sit in the back? Wherever you don't want to sit. Is the temperature going to be good? Are they going to sing the songs that I want? How's children's ministry going to be? Is everyone going to be nice to me? Like, if we start thinking about all these things that are just about us, what's going to happen is we're going to push away. We're going to divide. We're going to separate from each other, because we're going to be thinking about, hey, what are all the things that could separate? We could focus on those things. But if we change our mind, we replace division with unity, what a blessing that can be. Second thing is this, replace falsehood with truth-telling. There are too many lies in the world. As a matter of fact, there was an MIT study that was done that said that on social media that lies spread, or misinformation spreads 70% faster than truth-telling. People are 6 times more likely to repost something that is false rather than something that is true. We live in a world where falsehood is celebrated. Misinformation is all around us. And the text says, therefore, each of you must put off falsehood and speak truthfully to your neighbor, for we are all members of one body. We speak truthfully to one another. Now, I want to be clear that this is about speaking the truth in love. How do we inform our minds to speak truth? We get into God's word and we fill ourselves with truth so that truth is what comes out. But some people in here, when I said, hey, we need to be truth tellers, what you just heard, what you think you just heard, is, okay, I need to go confront people. Not what I'm saying. Speaking truth is not about being rude. Anyone in here ever watched the show American Idol? American Idol, okay, a few of you are willing to admit it, thank you. But American Idol, the original judging panel, had this one guy, his name's Simon Cowell. And Simon Cowell made for great TV, because he was awful to people. And everyone looked and was like, oh, that's funny. He's really mean to everybody. And they brought on, like, intentionally people who were going to be bad so that they could hear Simon just make fun of them. And there are people who are like, oh, I love Simon because he told the truth. He told it as it is. Well, sometimes he told the truth. He wasn't afraid to tell someone that he didn't think they were good. But also, when he demeaned people, when he dehumanized people, that wasn't speaking the truth. That's just being mean. He's speaking the truth about a feeling, but he's not speaking truth to the person. We need to be truth tellers to people. Meaning we need to look at people and say, hey, you have value, you have worth, because God has said so. And yes, we need to confront sin, but do you know the place where you confront sin? It's with other believers. Like the Bible calls us to allow people to belong while they figure out what it means to believe. And then it's for believers that really we address behavior because it is something that is good for us as a body to do together. That we're representing Christ. You know who doesn't care about being Christ-like? Non-Christian people. Because they don't know the beauty of Jesus yet. And so if we're going to confront sin, let it be with our brothers and sisters in Christ and let it be done in love, in a way that they're going to hear it and receive it and be restored because of it. But we need to be a people who speak truth because there's too many lies in the world. Third is this, we're going to replace anger with reconciliation. It says, do not let the sun go down while you're still angry. Do not give the devil a foothold. James would tell us this. He said, be quick to listen, slow to speak, and slow to become angry. I actually think in addition to re-emphasizing that we're not supposed to be angry, that is actually the antidote to anger. Be quick to listen. When someone does something that you disagree with, when someone does something that maybe feels offensive, how about let's stop and pause and ask a question? Hey, why do you think that? Why do you believe what you believe? Let's ask the deeper questions of, hey, tell me about your life. Like what has molded you and shaped you? What has formed you to kind of having these beliefs, having these opinions on things? Who'd you hear this from? Who are you informed by? Because if we can seek understanding of people, maybe we can come to a place where it's like, you know what, honestly, if I were in your shoes and I'd had the same experiences you had, I might believe the same thing. But can I share with you why I believe something different? Well, because Christ did it for me. And because of what he's done for me, I'm able to do that for others. Now you're being a light in the darkness. Fourth, we're going to replace stealing with generosity. Replace stealing with generosity. And I know what some of you are thinking, this is not a problem for me. This is easy. Stealing's not an issue in my life. I've never stolen anything, not even a pack of gum, or at least I haven't stolen anything from the offering box today. So, you know, that's a step in the right direction. But listen to what it says in the text. It says in verse 28, anyone who has been stealing must steal no longer, but must work doing something useful with their own hands. And then listen to this, that they may have something to share with those in need. That they may have something to what? Share with those in need. If you're taking notes, again, just circle that phrase, share with those in need. Because what we're being called to, what the church in Ephesus is being called to, is to move from one way of life to another. Do you see how radical this way of thinking is? This kind of generosity? I mean, when is the last time do you think that someone went into a salary negotiation for a new job and they looked at their salary and they said, hey, you know, I need to make sure that I work hard enough so that I have enough to share with others? Most of the time when we're looking at a salary number, we're thinking, what kind of lifestyle can I live with this? Does this allow me to take the vacations I want? Does this allow me to live in the size house I want? Does this allow me to own the type of car that I want? Does this allow me to do the things that I want to do? And it's based in greed. And here's the thing. Again, we can start by saying, hey, many of us, I'm going to assume most people in here probably don't have an issue with stealing. You might have a bigger issue than you think you do. But the problem is that many Christians, we think, hey, the goal of the Christian life is just to not sin. And what that means is that we are willing to go as close to the line of sin as possible, as long as we don't put the toe over the line. As long as we don't stumble and fall, we're fine. And so we think, all right, don't steal. Got it. As long as I don't take something from a business, from an organization, from someone else, like then I'm fine. I'm set. But the goal of the Christian life is not to get as close to sinning as you can without doing it. The goal of the Christian life is to run as far away from sinning as you possibly can. The goal of the Christian life is to run as close to Jesus as you can possibly be. That's where we're supposed to head. And so we don't just avoid sin. We run toward righteousness. We run toward Christ. And here the text is saying, hey, don't just not steal. Give. Start seeing your money in a different way. Start thinking differently about your possessions, about your time, about your talent, about your treasure. Start thinking differently about everything that you have and live lives of generosity. Don't just not steal, be generous. That's the command. And fifth, replace destructive talk with encouraging words. Now, I think a lot of this comes down to the same idea of replacing anger with reconciliation. But we live in a world where people are being beat up all the time, where people are constantly being torn down. What if Christians were the people that built others up? Listen to what it says in Ephesians here in verse 29. It says, do not let any, and if you're taking notes, circle any, do not let any unwholesome talk come out of your mouths, but only what is helpful for building others up according to their needs, that it may benefit those who listen. I had a friend who used to say this to me. He said, I have the spiritual, not me, he said he had the spiritual gift of sarcasm. Sarcasm is not a spiritual gift, to be clear. But he would tell me this, and I get it, because as a guy, many guys have experienced this, that when we get together with other guys, we tend to have this way of thinking where what we want to do is we want to tear each other down. And it's like our way of building each other up is by tearing each other down. I don't really understand it, but it's just what happens, right? And so we get together and we just make fun of each other and we think that that's okay. And here's a couple things I want to say. We don't know how our words are impacting people. I've known people who look strong in certain circles and they smile and they laugh and they're having a good time. And then they go away and they're just destroyed by what was just said. Don't let any unwholesome talk come out of your mouth, but only what is good for building up others according to their need. We get to do this as a church in different ways. Our youth ministry actually does this for every camp that they have. They end with affirmation circles. And they get students together and they circle them up and students just get to speak life into the lives of other students. And it's a really cool thing because I've worked with enough students that I know that there are some of those students who they've never heard an encouraging word in their life. And some of these students are just constantly being beat up and broken down. And this moment, this 2 minutes where they get to hear affirmation from their friends is the one time that they're going to hear encouragement. Man, what if we as a church just did better? What if in our families we did better? Like if you're married, your spouse should never question that you love them because you should be constantly encouraging them, building them up. If you have kids, your kids should know without a doubt who they are in Christ because you have encouraged them and spoken truth into their life. If you are in a small group, the people, your brothers and sisters in Christ who are in your group should know who they are in Christ because you have spoken that into their life. Let's be a people who replace destructive talk with encouraging words. And down in verse 32, it says this, be kind and compassionate to one another, forgiving each other just as in Christ God forgave you. This is the ultimate mindset shift, that we keep our eyes on Jesus. And we remember that everything we do is in response to what he has done first. We forgive because we are forgiven. We can be gracious because he was gracious to us. We are united because God is united. He's invited us into unity with himself. We can encourage because we've been encouraged by the words of Scripture. We can be generous because God was generous with us. We can reconcile with others because God reconciled us to himself. We can love because he first loved us. I'm not asking you to change your behavior. I'm asking you to let Christ do a work in your life that you are so filled by him that what overflows from you is the goodness and love of Jesus. And I believe that this is good for us, but I believe it also is the way that we will be a light in this world. And I want Christ Community Church to be a church filled with kingdom builders, filled with people who are going to represent Jesus, who are sharing the good news of the gospel. And I think if we can get these things right, if we can step into this new life that God is freely offering to us, man, what a difference it's going to make. And so let's rejoice in knowing what God has done for us. Let's set our minds on things above. Let's keep following Jesus. Allow him to fill us so that we can pour out his love, his goodness, and his truth to others.
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15: 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We have cares. 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
20: Is there anything too difficult for God? 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All these promises in here for you are yes and amen. That's the good side of the gospel. 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You're his bride.
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22: 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And we're so glad that you've joined us. 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And now, here's Pastor Jeff.
20: 1 Thessalonians chapter 5, we're going to take the first 11 verses. The Day of the Lord is our title of this morning's message. You see, it's very similar to what the false prophets did when God told to the real prophets, to Israel, you're going to be judged. And then the false prophets came along and says, oh no, one day the world's going to be as one. Everything's going to be just fine. Don't worry about it. Everything's great right now. Why are you guys getting so... why are you preaching that stuff, Pastor Jeff? Don't you know how great the world is right now? That's what the false prophets did in the time of Israel, the time of Isaiah, the time of Jeremiah. You can look up Jeremiah 6, Jeremiah 8, Jeremiah 14, Lamentations 2, Ezekiel 13, Micah 3. They were giving Israel false peace, false hope. And this is what the message of, quite frankly, the modern church is today. That there's no reason to talk about this doom and gloom. We need to just talk about all the great things that are taking place. Listen, the consequences to having this mindset, peace and safety, everything's going to be great, when sudden destruction is coming, is irresponsible. Look at the rest of verse 3. For when they say peace and safety, then sudden destruction comes upon them as labor pains upon a pregnant woman, and they shall not escape. I'd love to tell the world everything's going to be just fine. You don't want to preach that hell and damnation message. No one's going to come to Christ. It's not my responsibility to have people come to Christ or not come to Christ. I just preach the message. He's the one that brings a soul. I can plead with somebody till I'm blue in the face. If they don't want to come, they're not coming. But it's my job to warn this world that there is a day of judgment coming, and it is sure. The earthquake predictions? Not so sure. Climate change? Definitely not quite so sure. But this judgment that's coming upon the world is yes and amen. You can bank on it. It is coming. And he says in Isaiah 13:6, which describes this day, wail, for the day of the Lord is at hand. It will come as destruction from the Almighty. This is God talking. Therefore, all hands will be limp. Every man's heart will melt, and they will be afraid. Pangs and sorrow will take hold of them. They will be in pain as a woman in childbirth. They will be amazed at one another. Their faces will be like flames. Behold, the day of the Lord comes, cruel, with both wrath and fierce anger, to lay the land desolate, and he will destroy its sinners from it. He will destroy its sinners from it. For the stars in the heaven, constellations will not give their light. The sun will be darkened in its going forth, and the moon will not cause its light to shine. I will punish the world for its evil and the wicked for their iniquity. I will halt the arrogance of the proud, and I will lay low the haughtiness of the terrible. And I could go on in Isaiah all the way through verse 22 in regards to that day, but for the sake of time, I'm not, because I wanted to get these other verses in that are on the screen. Joel 2:30 says this about that day. And I will show wonders in heaven and in the earth, blood and fire, pillars of smoke. The sun shall turn into darkness, the moon into blood, before the coming and great and awesome day of the Lord. Malachi 4:1, behold, the day is coming, burning like an oven, and all the proud. Yes, all who do wickedly will stumble, and the day which is coming shall burn them up, says the Lord of hosts, that they will leave them neither root nor branch. Zephaniah 1:14, the great day of the Lord is near. It is near and hasten quickly. The noise of the day of the Lord is bitter. There the mighty men shall cry out. That day is a day of wrath, a day of trouble and distress, a day of devastation and desolation, a day of darkness and gloominess, a day of clouds and thick darkness. Daniel 9:27, Jeremiah 30, verse 7, Matthew 24, 2 Thessalonians 2, 2, Revelation 6 through 19. It's not a picnic. People say, well, I'm going to go to hell and party with my friends. No, you're not. You're going to be cast into utter darkness for eternity. I wish in my heart that God would somehow have mercy on those in hell. Can't we give him another? But he's righteous, he's holy, and if they've rejected him here, that's it, it's forever. Some people would love to just, and they teach this, that it's, you know, that you can be annihilated and you're just going to come. No, he doesn't say that. He says you're going to suffer for eternity. And somehow when people say that, I wish, like when I just said that, do I somehow think I'm wiser and smarter than God? More compassionate than God? No, he knows what he's doing. These are the realities. This is why we have to be balanced with our approach to Scripture. We have to teach that God loves you. Yes, come to Christ, come to salvation, come as you are. You mess up, man, you can come to Christ and repent, and we can, you know, start fresh. There's mercy in our morning. Yeah, but then we got to preach this judgment too, because it's coming upon this world, and it's not going to be a pleasant place. And the sufferings that people are going to endure in eternity in hell, separate from him, are forever, forever, and forever. I mean, can you even comprehend it? I can't. I can't bear the thought that right now I know I have loved ones who rejected Christ all the way up until I can, and they may did something before their death, but they rejected Christ, and they're suffering right now in eternity away from God in hell. That's hard for me to comprehend. It's hard for me to wrap my mind around, but that is reality, my precious brothers and sisters. All right, the contrast between believers and unbelievers, our second point, verse 4. But you, brethren, note the you there, you and brethren. He's not talking about the they there. He's talking about the you. You, brethren. You know, it refers to believers who are not ignorant of the coming tribulation. You, brethren, there are those who are going to be taken in the rapture. You, brethren, should not be taken by surprise, because I have taught you these things. The Bible teaches us these things, and you need to understand these things. And he goes on to say, are not in darkness, so that this day should overtake you as a thief. We're not in darkness. We are not in darkness. We have the light of his word. We have the light of the Holy Spirit living in us. It's telling us very clearly what's going to take place. So seriously, I don't mean to be arrogant when I say this, but shame on Christian leaders who are downplaying prophecy and downplaying the return of Christ. Well, it's judgment. I don't want to preach judgment. Well, then don't preach at all. Seriously, get out of the way. You're going to be thanking me later if you do. Because you're a teacher, you're going to stand before God and you're going to give an account, a stricter judgment. So you better teach all of it. Don't just teach parts of it that we like. Well, 2 Kings, up until Elisha, was good. But that last part was brutal. There's some great objects, you know, I mean, it's hard. I mean, I got to teach it. We can't cheat. We got to go through the whole thing. And then he says in verse 5, you are all sons of light and sons of the day. You're not sons of the night nor of darkness. There's only two types of people in this world, those who are saved and those who are unsaved. Those who are saved are of the night. We're in the light and we walk in the day. Those who are unsaved are those who are lost and they walk at night. I love J. Vernon McGee puts it this way. There's saints and there's ain'ts. Which one are you? You're either an ain't or you're either a saint. J. Vernon McGee, man, he is classic, isn't he? God love him. He says in Colossians 1:13, really, that we were darkness, right? He's delivered us from darkness. That was Ephesians 5:8 that says you were once darkness. Colossians says he's delivered us from darkness. Ephesians 5:8 says we were once darkness. Now we are light. Walk in the light. Now, in starting in verse 6, we're going to see some practical insight in how he wants us to live in light of the fact that the Lord is coming, and he's coming soon. So our call to believers to be ready, verse 6, Therefore, let us not sleep as others do, but let us watch and be sober. Listen, don't fall asleep. Stay awake. Be watching. You know, it's sad that a lot of the church today is more interested in entertainment than discipleship. It's sad that a lot of churches today are more interested in filling pews than filling lives with the Holy Spirit. It's sad to me today that people think they can play games with God and His church and His word. No, it's high time to wake up, as it says in Romans 13:11, knowing that it is time, that now is the high time to awake out of sleep, for our salvation is nearer than when we first believed. What causes drowsiness within the church body? Within the church is sin. Don't play with sin. It'll cause you to be drowsy. It'll cause you not to look for the hope of His return. It'll cause you to just put off things in life. And a great example of this is Samson, how he had so much potential in life, so much power, so much strength, yet he was captivated by a young gal. What's the secret of your strength? What's the secret of your strength? He finally confesses after all this playing around with this stuff. He goes, it's my hair. She cut his hair, and then they bound him and they arrested him. By the end of his life, he repented and he goes, let me get vengeance back, and he destroyed the entire tabernacle of the temple in which he was at. But sin will defeat us. Sin will defeat us. Sin will put us on the bench. Sin will cause us to fall asleep. We can't allow it to have its way in our life. Will we slip up? Will I live a perfect life until Jesus comes to take me home? No. Will you? No. But don't live in seasons long. Don't live in seasons long. It'll dull your senses. It'll put you on the bench. You know, number two that it causes us to be drowsy is a lack of fellowship. A lack of being challenged by believers on a consistent basis. He says it in Hebrews 10:24. Let us consider one another in order to stir up love and good works, not forsaking the assembly of ourselves together as it is the manner of some, but exhorting one another as so much more as we see the day approaching. You know, John Bunyan, the Pilgrim Progress writer, he says, you know, he tells of a Christian and a hopeful journeying to the celestial city. And he said this to them, to prevent drowsiness in this place, let us fall into good discourse. To prevent drowsiness coming upon us, let us make sure we're in good discourse with brothers and sisters in fellowship one another, because that'll keep us stirred up and moving in the right direction, right? It's Friday morning. I'm over at the Nugget Market in Town Center having coffee with Pastor Vic and Pastor John Lucas. And man, my heart just burned with the passion which these men were expressing the things of God. And then I come up in here Saturday morning and all the men are talking about the text before we even get into the text. And my heart's just burning with excitement and joy for the Lord. And so maybe always be, like he said, in good discourse, good fellowship with one another. Hey, being inactive, if we're inactive, we're going to fall asleep. I don't know about you guys. I'm so exhausted that all I have to do is sit down for any time at any part of the day, and I will be out. You just give me 5 minutes of sitting still, and I'll be like that little kid. Boom, he's gone, you know? Like you put the kid in the car seat and you take him for a drive. They're asleep before you get around the block, right? That's me. Don't be inactive. I got to stay active if I want to stay awake. Got to stay awake. Got to stay active. Keep serving the Lord. Keep staying involved. Ministry is not something you can put aside and pick up. If you have an attitude that I could just stop doing ministry for a while and then, no, you got to stay at it. Whether it's easy, whether it's hard, you got to stay at it. No one gets a license to stop serving. And I'm not talking about you serve the Lord the way the Lord is leading you to serve Him. I'm not going to give you any ideas. You can fill in your own ideas how to serve the Lord. Maybe a prayer warrior. Maybe this. Maybe that. A great mom. A great wife. A great husband. I mean, you, a great businessman, taking care of employees. These are all ministries. We have to see these as ministries, and we have to see them and lay hold of them. And don't get lackadaisical. Don't get inactive. Stay at the wheel. Keep serving the Lord. Can I get an amen to that? Prayerlessness. If we're not praying and we're not watching, that'll cause us to be drowsy and fall asleep as well. Get up in the morning and pray. You know, I got up Friday morning at 5 a.m. so I could have coffee at 7. Why? Because I need to have at least two things in the morning. One is a good time of prayer. like an hour and a half. The other is at least 2 cups of coffee. The world doesn't want to see me until those two things have taken place every morning. And then he says, let us be watched. Let us watch. It just keeps an alertness, and you're paying attention. You've been driving in the car and you're drowsy, right? Oh, man, smack. I mean, I've been in the car, not lately, but just when I, you know, was working a lot, you know, back in the younger days, you'd work a 10-hour, 12-hour shift or whatever, you're driving home, and, man, the car is just at the right temperature, and, yeah, and you're smacking yourself in the head, right? You're rolling the window down, and you're like, yeah, you know, whatever, to stay awake. That's what it means, all right? Don't put your pajamas on, don't fall asleep, and don't say, hey, the Lord is delaying, is coming, okay? As a second Peter chapter 3 and 2 Peter chapter 3 and 4 and 3 and 8. Those verses are on the screen. I'm not going to take time to read them. But don't fall asleep. Don't say, oh, he's delayed. He's coming. He's not coming. No. No, he's coming. So stay awake. Stay alert. It says, be sober. For those who sleep, sleep at night. And those who get drunk at night. And look, watching speaks of a mental awareness. And sober speaks of staying moral, staying pure, keeping our lives on fire for Jesus. And so if you're free from intoxications, you're able to respond. If you're in the sober mode, if you're not sober, you're unable to respond. Again, sin will paralyze us. William Hendricks said this. He said, the sober person lives deeply. His pleasures are not primarily those of the senses, like the pleasures of the drunkard, for instance, but those of the soul. He is by no means a stoic. On the contrary, with a full measure of joyful anticipation, he looks forward to the return of the Lord. But in doing so, he does not turn away from his task. He's not going to get busy getting drunk. You know, I thank God that I had this problem when I was a young man and started drinking. It didn't appeal to me because something else was in charge of the mechanism up here. And it wasn't me, it was the alcohol. And because God made me a control freak by nature, I didn't like it at all. Not one bit. So I thank God for that. I thank God. I wasn't a believer. Believe me, I was drinking in places I shouldn't have been drinking. I mean, I can confess my sin. I think the statutes of limitation are over, and my boss just recently died. But this Cameron Park over here, that was the Burger King, right? Oh, my gosh. That was the most drunk I've ever got. It was after we had all the beer stashed in the ice machine. You guys don't want to hang out with me anymore. I was thrown up before I left. I drove home. You know, this is so shameful. But that was it. That was the last time I ever had a drop of alcohol. 1984 or 5? I thank God for that. Stay sober. Stay sober. Stay with your mind focused on the Lord. And then he goes on in verse 8, but let us who are of the day be sober, putting on the breastplate of faith and love and the helmet of hope of salvation. Please note again, the them and the they and the you. As you go through this text, you have seen the unbelievers as they, you see the believers as you. They are sleeping, you are not sleeping. They are drunk, you are not drunk. They are in darkness, you are not in darkness. They are of the night and of darkness. You are sons of the light and of the day. They are overtaken unexpectedly by judgment. You and I aren't overtaken unexpectedly. We know what's coming as a thief in the night. They, sudden incompassible destruction has come upon them as a woman in labor pains, and you and I have not been appointed to wrath. So pay attention to that. And you put on the breastplate. He switches now to an armor. You know, put on your armor. Put on the spiritual armor. We did a series on the spiritual armor a few years ago. But the breastplate, it protects the vital organs. And he's saying to basically walk in faith and walk in love and then put that helmet, the hope of salvation, on. Put Jude 24 on, you know, that he is able to keep us from stumbling. He's going to present his followers before the throne. You know, keep the faith, knowing that faith starts in the mind. Stay in the Word of God. Stay active in the Word of God. Keep yourself going in the faith. Keep yourself moving forward. We can have faith in God that we can trust his person. He is never going to deviate from his nature in this book, right? He's never going to deviate. We can trust in the power. Is there anything too difficult for God? You know, he tells Abraham, you know, rhetorically, there's nothing too difficult for him. and we can trust in the promises. They are yes and amen. All these promises in here for you are yes and amen. That's the good side of the gospel. That's the side you like to preach all the time. He loves us. He cares for us. You're his kid. You're his bride. You're his bride. Man, that's powerful. He's working out his sovereign plan. And make sure we have love, which keeps us moving forward in Christ and receiving his love and then giving his love out to others. And then verse 9, we're going to look at our last point, the confidence we

But he has. Because I just said yes to him. And then he says in verse 11, therefore comfort each other and edify one another, just as you are doing. So keep it up. Keep building each other up. You know, in my life, I can imagine it's the same in your life. There's seasons, right? And we like to think that we're all pretty good, and you know, and the Lord shows us something about ourselves, and we're thinking, oh man, that's really humbling. And one of the things I really enjoy about being in the ministry is that he keeps showing me things that are very humbling. And it's good. Make me humble, Lord, because I'm filled with pride and arrogance at times, and I need to be humbled. And if you're growing in the Lord, it should produce humility, not arrogance and not pride. Okay? It should produce humility. And so the work that the Lord has done in my heart in all my years of life in these ministries, I can honestly tell you, and I'm sure he's got a whole lot more work to do, but I'm just realizing how horrible and inadequate I am to be doing what it is that I'm doing. And then Satan wants to get in there and take that further, but I'm going to keep preaching as one beggar telling another beggar, I found the bread, I found the life, come to him. And I know I've spent many years, even in the ministry, criticizing. And I don't mean I can't point out things that are wrong. We have to point out things that are wrong. The false prophets pointed out things that were wrong. But I mean criticizing, being critical in spirit towards other brothers and sisters in the Lord. And this is one of the things that the Lord has shown me over the last few years, is to knock that off. And to build each other up, not tear each other down. Does that make sense, guys? There's too much tearing one another down. Now, if I got up here and I said something that was false according to the Word of God, what should take place is a correction. That's not tearing down. Hey, Jeff, did you misspeak, or do you really believe that now? Well, no, I believe that. Well, no. Let me show you why you're wrong. That's one of the fundamentals. You can't be wrong here. But my heart should be one of saying, man, I certainly hope that the Holy Spirit reveals this to you and you grab hold of this, because you're headed in the wrong direction, my precious brother. Not this, oh man, I'm so glad he messed up, I'm going to jab him even harder. No, Shimei, when David was running from Absalom, what did he do? He piled on. So many Christians just pile on. So many Christians pile on. Or somebody had a moral failure. Let's just pile on. Instead of saying, oh man, but there, by the grace of God, go I. I don't want to be that guy that's criticizing and piling on. I want to be the guy that wants to come alongside and say, hey, there's forgiveness and restoration in Christ. How can I help you? I pray that would be all of our hearts today. Amen. We have a lost world that's just absolutely a mess, and it's getting worse. We don't need to be a mess in here. We need to be building each other up. You all, I know you all. Now, some I know better than others, right? You're all precious. You're all beautiful. You all have your strengths. You all have your weaknesses. As a pastor, you can see them. I can see the weaknesses. I can see the strengths. But you know what? You're all precious. God loves you. He cares for you. He wants you to grow. He wants you to be more in love with him today than you were yesterday, and more in love with him tomorrow. And we're all part of this journey. We're going through it, right? And we can tear each other down, and we can build each other up. That's choice is ours. And so let's build each other up. Let's comfort one another as we see these days approaching. Because I got a feeling it's going to get a whole lot harder. It's going to get a whole lot harder. And I certainly hope I'm wrong. I'm comfortable. I don't want to. Hey, have you eaten today? No, I haven't. I don't want to be there. You know, where are you sleeping at today? Well, you know, there's a little area down by the creek. No, I like my bed. You're like snuggling into a cloud. Let us encourage each other. Let us.

0: 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And let us keep working. And let us buy up the opportunities because they're going by fast.
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4: The Apostle Paul wrote the book of Romans to the Christians in Rome in an effort to unite the Gentiles and the Jewish people, with a central theme of a God who judges sin. 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
14: Hello, everyone. My name is Rich Collenberg.
15: And my name is Susan Collenberg.
14: Welcome once again to Freedom to Choose. Could it be this simple, the way out of your prison? And what we are, too, if you're new to this program, what we're doing is we're actually going through a book that was written by Dr. Tim Jennings, and I co-authored it. We turned it into a workbook, and it's a fun thing to do. And Susan, you had a few words you wanted to say about?
15: Sure. I just wanted to talk about, we had a gentleman give us a call on yesterday. Actually, it was last Friday, and then I spoke with him yesterday, and it was just a real blessing to be able to know he'd been a longtime listener and got the courage to give us a call. And the wonderful thing about the phone call is that, you know, he ended up praying for me first. And it was a super blessing for me, and I hope that I was a blessing to him. And I think that's what our paths are supposed to be as we're traveling in this road of life, is to be, you know, connecting with people, because I think that's how God's universe works. And so I was just really thankful he had called initially to get one of the workbooks, which we are giving out for free, and we mail them out to you. So if you'd like to get a copy of that, I believe it's now up on our website. So you can go to justasiamministries.com, or you can call us at 916-645-1297.
14: Almost gave him your cell phone.
15: I almost gave you my cell phone number. Although I do, if somebody needs to call and talk, you know, we're always open to being reached out to people and connecting with people. So that was just a real blessing for me. So we'd love to hear from you out there. And if you have anything you want to talk with or anything, you know, give us a call, and we try to get back to you as soon as we can. And hopefully we can, you know, it's a reciprocal relationship. We talk about that cycle of beneficence and how God had set up his universe, that it's a giving plan. It's the principles are about giving. And so, you know, the beautiful thing is that you get in that cycle as well. And so I just want to thank the gentleman that called from Davis, that he called, and I received a great blessing from him. So
14: nice. Yeah. Nice. Speaking of prayer, Susan, would you open the program with a word of prayer?
15: Yes. Heavenly Father, we thank you once again for an opportunity to speak about your principles of love and how you designed this universe. And we pray that you will send your Holy Spirit to be with us as we speak about those principles, that you would guide our words, and that we will be a blessing to those that hear. And we thank you in Jesus' name. Amen.
14: Amen. Amen. And what we're going to talk about today is faith. And actually, the title of the program is Faith, Fact, or Fiction. And, you know, in regards to faith, I can't help myself but from tying things together with trusting the doctor, if you will, because it wasn't long ago, I had total hip replacement on the left side. And, you know, to be honest with you, I was in denial. I had been in denial for probably, I don't know, the best of 20-something years, because I was dragging that leg around for a long time. And, you know, I went and got consults, and some people said there was nothing wrong, and some people said we can shoot this in there and that in there, and, you know, and it just wasn't coming together. And I thought, you know, I'm going to have to live like this. I'm just going to have to live in pain. And then all of a sudden we went, I was a little bit proactive, if you will, you know, and just to tie into that a little bit, proactive in the sense that I began, poking doctors and asking questions, and finally I poked the right doctor.
15: Well, And I think, too, is I think that the pain got to the point where there were was no other option.
14: There was no other option
15: to speak with the doctor.
14: Something
15: himself.
14: Had to happen. Yeah. And here's the thing that's kind of incredible about that is that when you're, you know, if you're a parent and you're playing hide and seek with your 3-year-old child, do you hide where they can't find you? Or do you hide in plain sight?
15: Mm-hmm.
14: You hide where they can find you, right?
15: Right.
14: Well, this doctor, he was available. He was where I could find him. I just had to look for him. And God is the same way. God is hiding in plain sight. You just have to look for him. He's there. You know, you have to take the effort and look for him. So I poked around and I finally got to this one doctor. And, you know, the first thing that you need to do in order to be able to go through, and those of you that have had a hip replacement can sympathize with me, I'm sure, is, you know, because it's a big deal. You're throwing part of your body into a garbage can and you'll never have it again. That freaked me out. But the first thing was I needed to trust a doctor.
15: Mm-hmm.
14: I needed to trust that doctor. And so, you know what? We walked into his office and he was concerned. That was okay. Big deal right there. That's a big deal. Number one, he was really concerned. He has me walk. He watches me walk and he's really concerned about what's going on. And then he diagnosed me correctly. He pulled up the x-ray, pointed at it, and he says, it hurts right here, doesn't it? And, you know, this is what we're going to do. And he laid it all out. And, you know, we went home, we checked him out. You know, we researched the doctor. We came back. You know, his office had thank you notes, all wallpaper, just thank you notes from all kinds of people that he had
15: previous patients
14: right. that he had healed. And so you look and you look at all these people that were messed up and just thanking him. And so things start adding up and I'm starting to trust this guy more and more. And he hasn't even done anything for me other than diagnose me. Right. And so then, out of one of the biggest things, because, you know, when you start researching this kind of stuff, there's all kinds of horror stories on the internet and it could just, you know, put a wet blanket on it real quick. And so he mentioned that he had done thousands of the surgeries, never had an infection, which was a big deal in my book. And a lot of other things that he was talking about, it just gave me a total sense of confidence. And so, you know, one of the first principles of psychotherapy is to develop a working rapport, a therapeutic alliance with the patient. Without trust, without confidence and faith in the doctor, the patient will not put into practice the treatment plan that seeks to bring healing. The same principle is also true in God's plan to heal us. Without therapeutic alliance, without a trust or a faith in God and who He is, we will not apply to our lives His plan to heal. Therefore, he's gone to great lengths to help us build trust and faith in him. So, and this we're going to talk about today. What exactly is faith? Where does it come from? And how does it work? And what is our part in working with this faith? Because James says faith without works is dead. And this, when I think about what Susan and I went through with this operation thing, with this hip replacement, is there was a whole host of things that we were a regimen of things that we were given to do. Remember, I first had to stop my meds, mm-hmm. right? All my supplements and all that kind of stuff. And then what? We had to go get a blood test.
15: Mm-hmm.
14: And then we had a pre-op, you know, and I thank my wife because she was with me the whole time, you know, encouraging me and, you know, because.
15: Well, it was interesting because it was set for February, but then we got a call the week before Christmas or a couple of days before Christmas. And it was like, do you want to come in next week
14: and do it? I'm glad they did that because it was like bang, bang. You know, I didn't have time to stew on it and think about it. So we had a pre-op conference. Then, of course, before you do it, you've got to fast. And then that morning, you've got to shower and wash yourself a couple times with this special wash. You drink some kind of concentrated energy concoction. You know, it's a big list of stuff you do. And then, of course, you got to show up. You got to allow them to stick that IV in you. And once you allow that everything's going to be like la-la land and you're going to let them do whatever you want. So once, you know, that was the big decision was letting them stick the IV in. And then, of course, the surgery happens. You allow that. You know, and the interesting thing, too, is they did it with a spinal. So,
15: right.
14: So you're in the operating room and then they give you a little twilight thing. So right before you go out, you know, you're looking at the table with the saw and the hammer and everything they're going to use to cut you up, which was a little bit weird, but, you know, and then the next thing you know, you got post-op, and before you go home, you got to walk, and then you got physical therapy, and then you got stitches and more physical therapy. And I looked at this list and I said, now these were all things that I had to do that were doctor recommended, but not only doctor recommended, but doctor necessary for me to be a successful surgery.
15: Procedure necessary.
14: Procedure necessary. Right. They had to happen. If I don't do the blood test, they don't do the surgery.
15: Right.
14: If I don't wash, they don't do the surgery.
15: Right.
14: If I don't show up on time, they don't do, you know what I'm saying? And there's a whole list of things. If I don't do the pre-op conference, they don't do the surgery. And so there's a whole host of things that I have to participate, even though I trust the doctor, I have to participate in this to make it successful.
15: Right. They're not going to come drag you out of the house to get your blood test or anything like that.
14: No. And which one of these steps do I pull out of it? Right. I can't pull any. And this is the thing. See, God is a doctor that has never lost a patient that totally trusted him, that went through all the steps required, you know, the repentance and the, you know, the facing of the guilt and all the stuff that we're going to be talking about and dealing with the issues that you deal with and taking them to God. He's never lost a patient that's fully trusted him.
15: And I think the part that you're trying to emphasize is that we do have a part.
14: Yeah.
15: God doesn't do everything. It's a
14: cooperation.
15: It's a team,
14: yeah.
15: Right. We're a team with God and we come alongside of him. He's not going to just come in and do a change of brains and give you a different brain. It's going to be a work from the inside out, but you participate in it 100%.
14: It has to, because if not, he destroys your individuality.
15: Right.
14: And that's not what he wants to do. He wants you to make the choices to transform into the character of Christ. You say, I like Jesus so much, I want to be like him. Show me what I need to do to participate in my recovery.
15: And I think that has, you know, it's something, it's a process that happens every single day. You know, we all wake up and we decide, you know, what we're going to do for that day throughout the day. And we each have that decision, you know, am I going to be connected with God or not
14: today? Yeah. Am I going to be connected?
15: Right.
14: And what keeps me from him?
15: Right. So we're going to talk about faith, and you know, we all know that scripture in Hebrews 1, and it states, faith is the substance of things hoped for, the evidence of things not seen. Doesn't this mean that we are to believe even though it doesn't make sense or that we don't have evidence? Is that?
14: Well, see, that's the thing. If you go back to the doctor, what we did was we researched him. We found evidence.
15: Right.
14: The cards on the wall, the fact that he had done thousands of surgeries, you know, and all these wonderful things in regards to this doctrine. The same thing happens with God. See, the English translation of the text uses the word substance. You know, that's a Latin-based word. It's derived from the Greek, hypostasis. Hypostasis has two parts, the first being hypo, meaning low or under, like hypoglycemic, or the second part, stasis, meaning standing or stand still. Hypostasis was translated into Latin as substance. The first part, sub, being under, like subway or subterranean. And the latter part, stance, means standing. So understanding.
15: And so when we look at it at faith with this, you know, with that view in mind, we can say that a modern translation would be, faith is our understanding of things hoped for, the evidence of things not seen. And so the more understanding we have of who God is and what we see from his word, then the more faith we can have in it.
14: You bet. You bet. I mean, simply put, faith
15: is... It's not just blind.
14: No. Faith, right, is hope with a track record.
15: Right.
14: Is what it is.
15: Right.
14: Faith is hope with a track record.
15: So we have a lot of hope by looking at how Jesus treated people and how God is continually chased after the human race to try to bring them back to him. And we see that evidence and we say, okay, so that's somebody that can be trusted.
14: Yeah. You know, and I love looking at the stories and what Jesus did and how he won people and, you know, how the perfect love that he had casted out the fear of those people, you know, and they gravitated to him. And the more they walked with him, the more they loved him, and the more they trusted him. You know?
15: And then the final part is where Jesus said, if you've seen me, you've seen the Father.
14: Yep.
15: And so he said, you know, basically, had the Father come, Everything would have been exactly the same, because if you've seen me, you've seen the Father, and that's how he treats people as well.
14: That character of love.
15: So that's a huge ability to trust somebody that is like that.
14: Yeah. So imagine you're a parent of a first grader. Now, while your child's at school, you buy a present, you wrap it, and you place it in the bedroom closet. When your child gets home, you tell her to go to the closet because you got a present there for her. Now, does your child go? Sure, child's going to go, right? Probably going to be pretty excited. If she does she base it on the present that's not received yet, or does she base her on the evidence of what she hasn't seen, or does she base her going down the hall based on knowing who you are?
15: Right.
14: You see? Her going down the hall has nothing really to do with seeing the present yet.
15: Right.
14: It has nothing to do with
15: knowing
14: what the present is.
15: Right.
14: Doesn't have to. They just need to know who you are.
15: Right. Her trust is in her parent.
14: Yeah. See, I don't need to know how to do a total hip replacement to get one. All I have to do is trust the doctor.
15: Right. And so, you know, we talk about those presents and what are the things that we can hope for. And so we can kind of say in God's heavenly closet, there's eternal life. There's a crown of glory, and there's so much more. We don't have any physical evidence for their existence, but we do have overwhelming understanding and evidence for the existence of God and his reliability, his trustworthiness, and especially his goodness. Our faith in God, therefore, is not just based on feelings, wishful thinking, or impressions, but it's based on evidence as revealed both in nature and in God's written word. And that's a direct reference back to Romans 1:22.
14: Yeah. 1:20, yeah.
15: Right.
14: You know, because as you know, your child walks down the hall to find the present, she's not going to hesitate because of fear and uncertainty, is she?
15: Right.
14: You know, wondering whether the closet really contains anything, or does she just go, I mean, think about it. You say there's a present in the closet, they're going to go running down the hall. They know
15: trusting
14: there's one.
15: All
14: trusting
15: along
14: all
15: that,
14: the way,
15: that what
14: right?
15: you said is true. Right.
14: Right. So if we know God, and we know, and you know, and that we see the evidence of him. You know, there was I heard a story once told about a town over in England, and the town has these on the street corners they had these little gas lights.
15: Mm-hmm.
14: You know, and back in the 1800s, there was a guy that went around the town at dusk, just when it was getting dark, and he would light these gas lights. And it would light up these street lights, right? Now, they don't do that anymore. Since then, they've welded the door shut, and they don't do it. But back in the day, when they did that, you could go up to a high clock tower or something like that, and you could see the entire city, and you could see these gas lights.
15: Mm-hmm.
14: And so no matter how hard you tried, you could not see the guy lighting him because it was dark. You could not see that guy.
15: Right.
14: But you could see where he had been.
15: Mm-hmm.
14: You see?
15: Mm-hmm.
14: And so we say we want to see God. Just look around. You can see where he's been. I mean, I see my wife's life. I look at her. I can see where God's been. I can see. And I look at there are certain people in my life that I can see where God's been. I can see that light is shining not only through them from God through them, but they're changed.
15: Right.
14: They've changed.
15: Right.
14: You know, not I that lives, but Christ lives in me.
15: Right. And so that's a really good practice that we can all partake in, is to, you know, go through our day and look for God, you know, look for the evidences that God has been in somebody's life. And,
14: yeah.
15: And be thankful for that, and to see the goodness in people, because all the goodness comes from God.
14: Yeah.
15: And so that's a good way to experience life, is to have that goal, you know?
14: Yeah, and if you're doing that, then you're not doing other things.
15: We're not looking for the evil in people, because I think a lot of times we can get caught up into doing that.
14: Yeah,
15: as well,
14: looking for
15: what's wrong.
14: Right, right. I got a sniper in my head. He's got crosshairs, and a lot of times he wants to judge people. He wants to look at people and judge them, and that sniper, he's bad. I got to chase him out of my head by looking for the good in people and seeing where God's been. His God, you know, and that's fun
15: and
14: to do.
15: What's that statement about? And I don't know, maybe it's in the next program we're going to be talking about, but the somebody's sickness.
14: Oh, Oh, yeah, yeah. When I got the guy with the crosshairs,
15: right.
14: When he's in there, when that sniper's in there and he's got the crosshairs on everybody, I say, pray for this guy because he's almost sick as I am.
15: Right.
14: Right? Exactly. And it's because that's the absolute truth. If I could grasp that reality because of the thing between me and God is me. The problem, if I could get me out of the way between me and God and my self-centeredness and my desire to lift myself up and put other people down, if I could get that out of the way, you see, and the mindset I need to have is, you know what? Pray for that person. They're almost as sick as you are, Rich. You know?
15: Right. Because ultimately, if we're going around and we're judging people, that shows the condition of our own heart.
14: Yeah. Yeah. And we're all dying of the same disease. Right. We're infected with fear and selfishness. And there's not one of us that is exempt from that. There's not one of us that does not have that condition.
15: Right.
14: You know, and we're bent towards the evil.
15: We're bent towards saving ourselves.
14: Saving ourselves.
15: All.
14: I mean, look at Adam in the garden. Not me, it was her. That's where we inherited that.
15: Right.
14: To self-protect, and it's been that way ever since.
15: Right.
14: Yeah, it's really scary.
15: So the danger in believing without evidence of accepting things on emotional feelings is that it opens one up to you can believe anything. And in addition, if we measure the strength of our faith by how we feel, then as our feelings rise and fall, so does our estimation of our level of faith. We'll judge God's presence by our inconsistent feelings and conclude that sometimes he's not near and other times he is. Sometimes he's not and sometimes he is.
14: Based on how we feel. Okay,
15: absolutely.
14: Once again, who's in the center when it's based on?
15: It's
14: me again.
15: Us, right.
14: Right, right. And if I was judged on my intentions, I'd be great.
15: Right.
14: My intentions are good. I intend to do good things, but I don't because me gets in the way.
15: Right.
14: And
15: well, and I just like that because there's all kinds of things, you know, Rich going through his hip thing and me going through my thing. You know, a lot of times there's things that happen in this life, and sometimes you can have feelings that are overwhelming.
14: Sure.
15: And you're not on top of your game like you have been in the past, or, you know, you have a loss of a loved one, and your feelings can really go up and down.
14: You bet.
15: And we cannot base our closeness to God depending upon how we feel.
14: Nope, can't do it.
15: Right.
14: No, but we can tell him how we feel. I mean, look what Job did.
15: Right, absolutely.
14: God, I feel rotten.
15: Right, or Elijah. Right.
14: You know, depression, tell him about it.
15: Right.
14: These things that you're going through. Jonah, he runs from...
15: Well, how about Jesus in Gethsemane?
14: Yeah, in Gethsemane. Said, you know, hey, man, you know what?
15: If there's anything that can be done, please, I don't want to go through this.
14: Yeah,
15: but
14: this way's not working, you know. I'd just as soon go another route, but not the way I feel. It's the way what you want, God. So that's basically what Jesus was saying in the garden.
15: And so it's okay to have those feelings. You know, a lot of people say that... when you have feelings of depression or whatever, that it's bad.
14: It's sinful. That's, I mean, if that were the case, then Job, he was deeply depressed. He said, curses the day I was born, you know, and I wish I'd never been in my mother's womb. And he was saying all this stuff. And Job, the Bible's explaining that people have emotions.
15: Absolutely.
14: I mean, Jesus had the emotion that, hey, you know what? I don't want to go through with this. And he had to reiterate three times, not my will, your will.
15: Right.
14: You know, I don't feel like doing this. And so, yeah, our feelings can get in the way. So we want to base our faith on facts, on who's trustworthy.
15: And it's not that we're trustworthy.
14: No.
15: It's the fact that Jesus is trustworthy and we can trust what he says. We can do all things through him.
14: Yeah.
15: He'll never leave us nor forsake us. I mean, we can go through chapter through chapter of the Bible and see all the promises of God.
14: Yeah, we can, you know, and we gotta ask ourselves, do we want to make, we want to be made well? You know, remember Jesus asked many a patient in his walk through the Holy Land. Yeah. Do you want to be made well? And folks, you're the only one that can answer that.
15: But you got to go to the physician.
14: You got to go to the physician, you know, you got to go to the physician. Now, of course, we're getting ready to wrap up here. We just wanted to reiterate, if you want to get a hold of the book we're going through, Could It Be This Simple, The Way Out of Your Prison, you can give us a call at 916-645-1297, or it's now available on the website too, www.justasiamministries.com. And it's been real good talking with you today. And remember, folks, there's only two ways to live your life. One is like nothing is a miracle. The other is like everything is a miracle. and you have the freedom to choose.
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19: The pain and suffering of our fallen world can only be remedied by the healing balm of the gospel of Jesus Christ. 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